0: Dan, how are you, brother?
1: I'm great, Chris, and just glad to be on here with you on this really important important day in the life of our nation.
0: Yeah, I think that's a great place to start, is why is this day important? And maybe you could talk about it for our nation, but even on a personal level, Dan, why is a day like the National Day of Prayer important to your own heart?
1: Well, I think it's important because not just America, but any nation, but particularly America, because we've been profoundly shaped by Christianity. And to have a time for people to stop and pray and ask the Lord to guide the nation, maybe pray repentance, ask the Lord to send revival. It reminds our leaders that they there's someone above them, that God's above them, that our rights don't come from government, but from God. And to humble us, you know, those in power, those out of power, all of us to stop, and ask the Lord, beg him for mercy, for grace, and for his blessing.
0: The Bible tells us to pray, for those who are in authority. Certainly today is a great day for us to pray for our leaders. I do believe that starts with local leaders. We should have a reputation, I believe, Dan, of being great prayer partners with those who serve in public offices, be it school boards or mayors or city councils, but also governors, our elected officials on a federal level. You've written a book, In Defense of Christian Patriotism. Those are words, Christian patriotism, that are not without controversy in our day and age. Mm-hmm. What is it that you're hoping to advocate and encourage in the hearts of believers and our responsibility to our country?
1: Well, I really want to help Christians think well about how to love the country that God has placed them in. And, you know, I think there's a lot of nervousness on the part of many Christians to think about patriotism and think, well, how can I love my country and love God at the same time? And the truth is, if we love God supremely, it allows us to love our country in the right ordering and in the right and healthy way. And Chris, I don't just think it's okay to be patriotic. I actually think it's a duty to love our country. That doesn't mean that we approve of everything a particular administration does, or we approve of everything we've done in our history, but that we have a genuine affection for the place that God has given us, and that we roll up our sleeves and try to, affect the policies that impact the flourishing of the country and the flourishing of our neighbors. I think it's really important for Christians to consider their citizenship as a stewardship.
0: Yeah, I often say this, and I'm not trying to be hyperbolic when I say it, that I believe our prayers are a matter of national security. Like, I really do believe that. I believe a praying church matters, in that we pray. Ultimately, salvation and revival belong to the Lord, but we certainly can petition him for it. Is that an overstatement?
1: No, I think it's true, Chris. And even our founders understood this, that this project will not endure without faithful Christians praying and on their knees, praying for our country, praying for the church, praying, as you said, that God would send revival, that he would stir the hearts of people to turn back toward him.
0: Well, a foundational declaration for today is Psalm 33:12. Blessed is the nation whose God is the Lord. And this is our opportunity to bow our hearts, to pray for those who are in leadership. Public service should be just that. They should be public servants. Obviously, there's a lot of political frustrations and consternation, and there's various ways that we can address that. Certainly, voting is one way of doing it, but that's not the only way. And part of my heartache is that I think far too many Christians have put ultimate hope in the ballot box, when we need to put ultimate hope in the Lord our God. And we need to, while many are clamoring to be heard on earth, we need to understand the value of being heard on high, and that's the opportunity we have in prayer. Dan, I've always appreciated your heart, and it comes through your writings, your speaking, but I know you love God. I know you want to see this nation experiencing another great awakening. Can you pray for us in this volatile crossroad moment? I think we're in a generational inflection point moment, and things can tip either way. Let's be honest. Violence is on the rise, division, discord, all of those things that we see played out. Things can certainly go that way. We've seen these moments in the past turn to revival, and that's what my prayer is. So, Dan, can you pray for our nation today?
1: Absolutely. Dear Lord, we thank you and praise you. First of all, Lord, that you have given us such freedom and prosperity here in America, Lord, unprecedented. We live in America better than almost any humans have lived throughout human history. And Lord, we thank you for that. We don't want to take for granted the freedoms we enjoy that many around the world do not enjoy. And yet, Lord, we pray for our nation. We know there's many issues and problems. We see partisanship and violence and corruption. And Lord, we come to you with humble hearts to say, Lord, we need your mercy. We need your grace. We need an outpouring of your spirit on our country. Lord, we would pray for revival that first would start in the hearts of your people, in the church, that the church would live out the gospel and love their neighbors and be committed to Christ in such a powerful way that it spills out from the four walls into our communities, Lord. And as the church goes, so goes the community. Lord, we pray for our families, that you would bring families together, fathers and mothers and children. Pray for the marriages in this country. Lord, we pray for our leaders, starting with our local leaders, our people who serve on city council and school boards and serve as mayors and state and representatives and state senators and Supreme Court justices, Lord, and our governors, our congressmen. And Lord, we pray for the president and his cabinet, and all the various departments and agencies, Lord, that you would give each leader wisdom, that they would listen to the right kind of advisors, that they would not listen to the wrong kind of advisors, that they would have humility of heart, that they would lead not for their own benefit and seek power for power's sake, but to serve the people you've called them to serve. That, Lord, they would truly live up to Romans 13. They would see themselves as servants for your good, that they would reward good and punish evil. Lord, we pray for the next generation in America, for the future business leaders and the future politicians and public officials, that you would right now be inspiring them with a sense of service, that we'd have many Christians step into the fray who really want to serve you in this way with integrity and wisdom. We pray for our pastors in our country, Lord. Pastors have such a very difficult job preaching and teaching the truth sometimes to people who do not want to hear what you have to say. Lord, I pray that they would be faithful to open the word and preach it, and your spirit would move through them mightily. And that our churches would be evangelistic and sharing the good news of the gospel, and that we would see hearts turn back toward you, Lord. We know that you have blessed our nation. We know that we are an experiment in human government that's been rarely tried in human history. We know we do not deserve all the blessings that we have. And yet, Lord, we thank you for them and pray that this experiment would endure for another 250 years and that, Lord, we would be active in trying to preserve it so that the gospel can go forward and people can flourish in this way. Lord, we thank you that you have placed us here at this moment in this time. We know that you have made us for this moment. You have not called us to a time 50 years from now or 50 years behind us. You have called us right here in this time, in this moment, and you've given us everything we need for life and godliness. And I pray, Lord, that we would be faithful to our task, faithful to the moment, and that history would look back and say, the Christians that lived during this time lived with integrity and righteousness, and they lived with courage and compassion. They spoke up for the truth, but also did it in a way that loved the people that God has called them to love. Lord, in your name we pray, amen.
0: Brother, I appreciate you so very much. Thank you for praying. And again, I want to encourage folks, if you haven't gotten a copy of In Defense of Christian Patriotism, that you would get that book. I think it's a book we all need to be reading in this day and age about how Christians can faithfully love God, love our country, and to serve Christ in this moment. And so, Dan, I appreciate you, brother, and thank you for leading us in prayer. Friends, let's continue in praying. We're going to take a break. When we come back, we're going to shift our focus as we just pray for our national leaders, our public servants, our civic leaders on the local and state level. Now we want to pray for personal revival. Coming up next, Nancy DeMoss Wagamuth will join me. I think of Ezekiel 18, 30 and 31, which simply says, repent, turn away from all your offenses. Then sin will not be your downfall. Rid yourself of all the offenses you have committed and get a new heart and a new spirit. God wants to bring revival to our hearts. We're going to pray about that on the other side of this break. If you want to find out more about Equip, go to our website, equipradio.org. The 75th National Day of Prayer. 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
5: But God allows us to be put on trial. The word temptation in the Greek, parasmos, simply means to test or to prove, and in itself has no negative connotation. If some solicitation toward evil comes to you and you reject it, it is a test that you passed. If you embrace it, it is a temptation and therefore a sin that you receive. So what you do with the trials living in a fallen world and the realities of our fallen nature and our flesh decides whether it's a test that made you stronger or whether it's a temptation that led you into sin. God allows us to live in this world, but does not personally tempt anyone.
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0: God rules the nations. Today, we who pledge ourselves as one nation under God, who even go as far as to have on our currency "In God We Trust," have set aside a day where nationally we pray and petition the Lord for revival, for forgiveness, for His Spirit to awaken, and for many to come to faith in Jesus. I'm on the National Day of Prayer official website, and it reads as follows: God is sovereign, and nothing catches Him by surprise. Whether we face fluctuating economics or threats abroad, unrest at home, or other troubling circumstances, our Heavenly Father is not caught unaware. Through prayer, we are able to tap into His wisdom, strength, protection, and peace. He stands ready to respond to our humble needs when we humbly ask for divine intervention in the affairs of man. This has always been true of God, that as His people call upon His name, He intervenes. His grace in Christ is extended to us. And so today we have set aside, as we have done every year on Equip, this is a day of prayer. And I'm so grateful to be joined by Nancy DeMoss Wagamuth. She's a founder and Bible teacher of Revive Our Hearts. Many of you know and love Nancy. Women the world over have been impacted by the ministry and have found

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3: It's everybody out there that needs prayer, but the paradigm, the passage, the pattern of scripture is, Lord, it's me, it's your people standing in the need of prayer. And I think this focus, I'm so appreciated what Dan Darling said in the previous segment and the prayer for our nation and our leaders and nations of the world. But I've been soaking recent months in the book of Isaiah. Yeah. Where God makes a lot of statements about the nations, and they're important, but he keeps coming back to his people, his servants, his chosen ones, his children, and he appeals to them to return to him. So like yes, the nations need to repent. Yes, the nations need to seek the Lord, but what did Peter say in 1 Peter? The time has become for judgment to begin in the house of the Lord. And so my heart is for God to turn our hearts to, you know, why would the world bow and bend and love and worship and glorify the God of heaven if we as his people are too proud to do that, or too busy or too lazy or whatever? Too obsessed with other things and with everybody else's problems, but we're not taking an honest look and a humble look at our own and saying, Lord, it's not my brother, it's not my sister, it's not the politicians, it's not the Senate, it's not the Supreme Court, it's not whoever, it's me, O Lord, it's us, O Lord, standing in the need of prayer.
4: Some of my listeners will know, Nancy, that J. Edwin Orr was a Baptist minister, hymn writer, author. Back in 1955, he wrote a great book, The Second Evangelical Awakening. I would encourage folks to read that book. But in it, he has a very powerful line, Nancy, I'd love for you to respond to. He simply says this: history is silent of a revival without prayer. History is silent of revival without prayer. When you hear those words and you think about a day like today, what do you think is the connection between praying for our own hearts, for the church, for God's people to be revived, and for this nation to be changed?
3: Well, again, I go back to the book of Isaiah. I'm looking at chapter 64 here, and verse 5 says that God acts, verse 4, God acts on behalf of the one who waits for him. He says later in that passage that no one calls on your name, striving to take hold of you. You've hidden your face from us. So God can move, God can do anything, anytime that he wishes, but he has ordained that he would respond to the cries, to the prayers of his people, those who seek him. And he says, unlike the idols that people of that day and our day worship, who can do nothing, this passage said, God acts. God comes to the rescue. He pays attention to the one who waits for him, the one who seeks him, the one who cries out to him. So if we're too busy to pray, then why should God stop whatever he's doing and come and meet our needs? Yes, he can. Yes, he sometimes does. But there's not, from what I can tell, and I've read and listened to much of J. Edwin Orr over the years, and his writing would bear this out, that there's not been a revival movement in the history of the world, so far as I can tell, that has not been birthed and cradled in the prayers of God's people.
4: Yeah. Yeah. Nancy, before I ask you to pray, what does it look like, in your opinion? Like, what does it look like for the church to be revived, for maybe that on a personal level, individually? But as you look at God's people, as you look at our own walks with the Lord, what does that look like? What should we be hoping for in our own hearts and in our churches?
3: Let me just read you another passage from the first Great Awakening. Jonathan Edwards, great.

0: pastor in that era, and he recorded this. And I think it helps us to have a vision of what it might look like for God to move in an extraordinary way. And he said the town seemed to be full of the presence of God. It was never so full of love, nor of joy, and yet so full of distress as it was then. There were remarkable tokens of God's presence in almost every house. It was a time of joy in families on account of salvation being brought unto them, parents rejoicing over their children as newborn, and husbands over their wives and wives over their husbands. Our public assemblies were then beautiful. The assembly was from time to time in tears while the word was preached, some weeping with sorrow and distress, others with joy and love, others with pity and concern for the souls of their neighbors. We read that and we think, when we hear the word preached, is that the kind of response we experience?
1: Yeah.
0: That's what could be the response when we see God move in revival.
1: You know, as I think about that, Nancy, as I think about what the Lord could do in us and in our families, this is our most desperate need. And I think, again, as I said to Dan Durbin, we're at a pivot point. And I think that the prayers of the people of God matter and they make a difference. And God, in his grace, responds to it. So can you take us to the throne in prayer for revival for the church
0: Yes.
1: and for our hearts?
0: Yes. And oh, Lord, thank you that yours is a throne of grace and mercy, that you've urged us to come boldly to you in our time of need. And these are desperate times and we are in a pathetic state. And so we lift our eyes up, we bow our knees and our hearts, we humble ourselves before you, and we lift our eyes up and we say, Lord, as the prophet Isaiah prayed, look down from heaven and see. And then he prayed, if only you would tear the heavens open and come down. Don't just look down, but come down so that mountains would quake at your presence, to make your name known to your enemies so that nations would tremble at your presence. And then he says, in times past, oh Lord, you did come down and the mountains quaked. They quivered in fear at your presence. Lord, it's your presence that we long for, not just our meetings, not just our machines and our efforts and our programs and our activities, but Lord, your holy transforming presence that changes everything. And then he says, and we agree, oh Lord, we have sinned and you were angry. How can we be saved if we remain in our sins? We've become like something unclean. All our righteous acts are like a polluted garment. You have hidden your face from us. So Lord, please look, we are your people. Come and visit your people. Bless us, cleanse us, sanctify us, humble us, and show your presence that the nations may see the glory of your salvation and your great name. Amen.
1: Thank you, Nancy. I love this quote by Jonathan Edwards. The town seemed to be full of the love of God. May that be true for us, for our church, for our own hearts as we turn to the Lord. We're going to pause, take a break. When we come back, we're going to pray for our families. Kathy Cook will join us next on Equip with Chris Brooks.
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3: We forget that God allows us to go through hard times for a purpose, to train us, to mold us into the image of His Son, and to develop godly character in us. That's why the Apostle Paul could say, we rejoice in our sufferings, knowing that suffering produces endurance, and endurance character, and character hope. Have you been resisting some circumstance God has brought into your life? Why not say, Lord, I receive this as from your hand. 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
1: It's a very special day. The first Thursday of every May for the past 75 years has been designated in our country as the National Day of Prayer. It's a day of repentance, a day of reflection, a day of acknowledging that blesses the nation whose Lord is God. And so I pray that today we will pray, that you will join us in praying for our nation, not just our elected officials. Certainly that's a big part of it. We pray for our military, pray for our communities, but praying for our own families as well, as we pray for revival to come and for God to heal our families. On the National Day of Prayer website, you will find these words: God established families as the foundation of the world, creating Eve from Adam's bone and growing children from their union. Later in scripture, we see the formation of tribes along with kinship lines, but families set the foundation for understanding our experiences and the world around us. I like to put it this way: before there was a nation of Israel, there was a family. Before there was the church, there was a family. And so today, it's an important day to pray for family. So I'm really grateful that Kathy Cook would set aside time to join us today. Many of you know and love Kathy. Kathy is the founder of Celebrate Kids, Inc. She's also a very trusted voice in for parents raising kids of all ages, how to do it, to raise them with encouragement, with confidence, resilient kids find their trust in the Lord. Kathy is currently at a convention helping to speak at Teach Them Diligently Homeschooling Conference. She's in Pigeon Forge, and she joins us today. Hey, Kathy, how are you?
9: I'm so great. I'm great. It's so good to be with you, Chris. Thanks for the invitation.
1: Hey, I know you're in the middle of a lot of activity, a lot of movement, but how exciting is it to see the Lord's blessing at the homeschool conference?
9: Oh, it's been so encouraging the last couple of years to see the numbers grow. There's thousands of people here, grandparents, parents, children from brand new babes up to the high school soon to graduate senior, and smiles on their faces, teachable. They love the Lord. They want to get this right. And I'm so privileged to be a part of the action here.
1: You know, I'm a big believer in the local church. I love pastors. I love the role the local church can play. But I always say this, that the local church was never meant to be a replacement for the family. Mm. Kathy, Amen. Talk about the importance of a day like today in praying for families to be revived and strengthened in Christ.
9: Yeah, I love what you were saying before, Chris, that the family was ordained. The way I see it is the family was ordained before the church. You know, read Genesis. The family is first. I mean, it's just so amazing. And so, and yet it's hard today, right? Like, the culture is chaotic. I like to say the liar is loud and the liar is prevalent. And unfortunately, we have many adults who are biblically illiterate. They haven't been in church, or maybe they haven't been attending maybe a good Bible teaching church. And so they're not as aware as they could be of the right and wrong way of doing things. So as an example, at a homeschool conference, we're able to talk about the things of the Lord as well as the academic nature. And you know, it's hard. And parents are the first and foremost, most important teachers that kids will ever have. And yet they're underprepared, you know, and underempowered sometimes by culture. So real privilege to be here. We love working with families. You know, and Chris, I just want everyone to hear me say that I think prayer works. I have somebody who I know well who won't pray because he doesn't think it can change God's mind.
1: Wow.
9: And even though we've said to him so many times, it's not about that. It's about changing us. Like, my faith grows when I hear myself pray out loud for children and grandchildren and culture and family units in general. And I think that our hope in the Lord is instilled as we see him work. When we do see that he does answer prayer, you know, for his betterment, not necessarily ours, it changes us. In my church, we define prayer as an ongoing conversation with our best friend while we're on a long journey. Ongoing That's conversation so with our best friend while we're on a long journey. And we're told not to say amen at the end of the first prayer, because prayer is an ongoing conversation. Prayer says pray without ceasing. And I thought when Pastor Stephen taught us that it was nonsense, like it wouldn't really matter. Yeah. But Chris, it matters to be in this ongoing conversation, to recognize that everything we do has the potential to be seen by the Lord as a prayer uplifted to him. So honored to be with you. I'd love to pray for families.
1: That'd be great, and I'm so grateful for you. I do want to say one word before I have you pray, and that is, this is a sensitive area for a lot of people, right? So a lot of people, the tender part of their life is their family. They look, and they may feel like, I've blown it. I've missed a mark. So just before I have you pray for a couple of minutes, any word of encouragement for the person who says, Kathy, my kids are grown and gone, and I look back with remorse, with lament, because there's so many things I could have done better, but I didn't. What do you say to those folks who are listening?
9: Well, the first thing I'll say is thank you for caring. Thanks for not giving up and still caring. That's really profitable and really helpful. I also want to say that we have a tendency to look back with today's wisdom, and we judge ourselves very harshly. Very few parents were intentionally weak or bad. Most of you listening did what you knew how to do when you did it in that moment. And since then, you've had more radio broadcasts to instill hope. You've read more Bible verses. You've prayed more prayers. You've gone to more Bible studies. You've read more parenting books. So you look back thinking, how could I have been so stupid? You weren't stupid. You were doing the very best that you knew how to do in the moment. And I think that's a key to understanding, you know, grace and mercy for ourselves. I hope that comes across right.
1: Yeah, that's really good. Kathy, can you pray for our families?
9: Yeah, Father God, we do lift up families today, from the, you know, greatest of the great, great, great grandmothers all the way down to the new infants, Father God. Would you keep us together, bind us together? Would you teach the family values? Would you lift us up, and would you help us recognize truth and the lie and the liar as well? I pray, Father God, you'd equip parents primarily to be the first teachers, to know the truth, and that because the truth sets them free, the truth empowers them to do a good job. I pray that you would have grace and mercy for them, of course, when they stumble, that they would have it for themselves. I pray that children will respond well to the parents who are working so hard to instill truth and wisdom and love and compassion and all the things. Father God, surround them with your people, with your love. I pray they're in good churches and that those churches have good parenting programs. And if not, why not? And would you raise up the church to support the family, because it's hard today. Help us live in the present moment, looking back only if it helps us move forward. And I pray that we look forward with hope, because you are our hope. I pray, Father God, we don't put our hope in ourselves. We don't put our hope in our kids or our grandkids, but we put our hope where it belongs, which is in you and for you and with you, because you're worthy of it all. And I pray, Father, optimistically, that you will answer the prayers people have that they don't even know they have, and that they'll give you all credit when things go well. I pray with optimism, because I know you love the family, Father God. Have your way and do your work well. And I pray in the name of Jesus, amen.
1: Kathy, what a blessing you are. Thank you so much. And we're so grateful for you. Quick, before I let you run, any current projects that you're working on?
9: Well, I just launched my newest book just a month ago with Moody Publishers. We resolve conflict and find peace and hope with adult children. So if anybody's listening and their adult kids have walked away, that's a great book for them, Resolve Conflict and Find Peace and Hope with Adult Kids. We're currently working on a book about evangelism and discipleship for the family. We're excited about that. And we're just doing what you're doing, Chris, trying to go where God's sending us and being faithful to him. And it's always a delight. Love doing radio. Love podcasting. Yes. It's just it's good. You're influential, Chris, in what you do there, and I appreciate you a lot.
1: Well, I can't wait to talk to you about resolving conflict with adult children. So important for this day. All the way from Pigeon Forge, Tennessee, at the Teaching Them Diligently Homeschool Conference. Thank you, Kathy, for joining me today.
9: My pleasure, Chris. Thank you.
1: God bless you. Friends, what an important moment this is for us praying for our families. If our families are revived, our churches will be revived and our nation will be revived. You cannot build strong churches on the backs of weak families. You can't build a strong nation on the backs of weak churches. And so it starts with the family, starts with the home. But here's the thing, that our God is a miracle-working God, and he does not just do miracles. He does family miracles. He does marital miracles. And so I know that Kathy just prayed, but I just add, Lord, let today be a miracle day. Lord, pour out family miracles. Heal marriages. Restore broken relationships between parents and children. Bring our children back to you. Let today be the day that we see heaven move in our homes. We ask it in Jesus' name. Amen and amen. Friends, what a special day this is. We're going to pause. When we come back, I'm going to pray for our shepherds. I'm going to pray for pastors. One of the consistent petitions throughout Scripture is that God would give us pastors after his own heart, that he would give us shepherds that have a heart to pursue him, to know him, and to make him known. So goes the shepherds, so goes the nation. And so I'm going to pray for pastors, for their protection, for their peace, for God to use them to proclaim with boldness the word of God that can bring salvation. While we're on break, I want you to go to our website, find out more at equipradio.org. 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
1: Back to Equip with Chris Brooks on this very special day. It is the National Day of Prayer. I hope you've been blessed by the guests who have joined me. I certainly have been honored to have with me Dan Darling, Nancy DeMoss Wagamuth, and Dr. Kathy Cook. And they've done such a great job praying for our nation, praying for us on a personal level to experience revival, praying for our families. But I want to close with a prayer for our pastors. It's Ezekiel chapter 34, verses 11 and 12 that remind us of God's promise to us. It says, "For this is what the Sovereign Lord says, I myself will search for my sheep and look after them as a shepherd looks for her scattered flock." I love that because God promises us that he would be our good shepherd. But then in Jeremiah 23 and 4, he says, "I will set up shepherds over them who will feed them, and they shall fear no more, nor be dismayed, nor shall they be lacking," says the Lord. I'm praying for that promise that was given to Israel, that God would give the same grace to the church in this day and hour. I know that so many of you have seen the news reports or stories that have come across your social media feeds of pastors who have fallen from grace, missed the mark, blown it. For that, I want to publicly repent and apologize on behalf of all pastors who haven't been able to live up to the high calling of Christ, who has not, as the scriptures tell us, walked worthy of the calling that we have in Christ. I do that on behalf of all pastors because I know that some of you have been wounded and maybe there's been no one to own it and no one to say we were wrong and we repent. And so I want to do that because pastors play a sacred role. However, I also want to speak to the hearts of pastors who feel the pressure and a burden and a weight of not being perfect, of being shepherds who need a shepherd. Pastoring is a heavy burden. It's hard to put into words what it's like to live with the spiritual family of the church on your heart 24 hours a day, 7 days a week, to carry the burdens of every family that's struggling, to carry with you the heartaches of those who are sick and those who have been wounded, mistreated by this world, to carry the heartache of those who once knew the truth and was following Jesus only to go back to the same sin that God rescued them from, to carry the longings for revival and for new people to come to faith in Christ. The Apostle Paul says, on top of all the other responsibilities and concerns I have, in 2 Corinthians 11:28, he says, "There is a pressure that I carry for all the churches," the burden that he lived with for all the churches. And so if you are a pastor out there, I just want you to know that we see you, we know you, we love you, and we recognize the burden is heavy, but we also recognize that his grace is sufficient, that his grace is amazing and abundant, that God sees you and he cares for you. Also would be remiss if we didn't take time to acknowledge every pastor's spouse that's listening as well. to be married to a pastor means that you two are sharing the burden, but oftentimes behind the scenes. So many spouses of pastors who are listening to me right now are unsung heroes. They don't get much of the public accolades. They get a whole lot of the behind-the-scenes pressure, as you have to be the primary encourager, primary CIO, chief intercessory officer for the pastor, supporter for the pastor. And I just want to say, and I want to give a big shout-out to my wife. She does such an amazing job in caring for me, caring for our family, that I would not be the man that I am, nor would my ministry be possible if it wasn't for her partnership in the gospel. And so I want to say thank you to every one of you. And then I want to speak to the children of those who are pastors. Man, it's a tough thing. It's not an easy thing to be a pastor's child, to be in the spotlight, the one that you did not choose, to be invited into a calling that you didn't hear the Lord speak to you about, to have the responsibility of representing your family in public when you're trying to figure out life yourself, navigating through all of the stages of life, and yet people expecting you to somehow be a perfect reflection of the gospel. That's a burden that no one should have to bear, and certainly you shouldn't have to bear it. To have to share your parent with the world, it feels, to have recitals that are missed or games that they don't show up or empty seats in special moments. That's heartbreaking, and that's not easy. For every child who felt like, man, my dad is more married to the ministry than he is to our family, I want to say to you, I'm sorry as well. But I also want to say to you that your ministry is so vital, that you are important. Not as some false model of perfection that needs to be paraded out, not as some trophy child that needs to stand on stages so that people will see your dad has a perfect family, but you're important to be able to remind us as pastors of our first ministry, our ministry of the home, and to remind us not to neglect our own souls, to help us to remember that God hasn't just called us to lead as public figures, but God has called us to be blessed in our private lives as well. So thank you for that, and I pray that God will allow today to be a day of help, hope, and healing for pastors, for their spouses, for their families as well. I want to say one last thing to pastors before I pray, and that is the wisdom of Isaiah 54 and 17. No weapon formed against you shall prevail. If God be for you, he's greater than the world against you. Trust in him. He is the good shepherd. The church is his. He is Lord of the church. Ultimately, all of it is in his hands. We get a chance to serve alongside of him. What a joy and a grace it is to be called into that service. Father, we pray for shepherds all over the nation, that you would give us shepherds after your own heart, that we would lay aside the false pursuits of fame and fortune, likes and follows, that we would pray for pure and clean hearts, that you would deliver us from sin, that you would restore a love for you and your word, that we would desire above all things to be healthy and to, Lord, truly reflect the fruit of the Spirit in our lives, that we would allow your word, not cultural opinion, not partisan politics, not the voices of pundits and activists to be the loudest in our ears, but that your word would be the final word in our hearts, and that your voice would be the loudest voice, and what you say concerning your church would be our marching orders. Father, we pray for protection for pastors, that you would protect their heart from the snare of the enemy, because we know that Satan pursues them with vigor and passion. We pray that you would give pastors wisdom as they navigate the leadership of your church. What a great responsibility. Who can bear it unless you give grace? We pray for the personal life of pastors, that it will be deep and full and rich and full of your grace, Lord. And finally, we do pray for their ministries, that you would strengthen their hands, that they might perform their work for an audience of one. for your glory and your glory alone. Bless pastors. Heal their hearts. Surround them with community. Heal their loneliness. Draw them to yourselves, yourself. In Jesus' name, amen and amen. Well, friends, I hope you've enjoyed this very special program on this National Day of Prayer, the 75th anniversary of the National Day of Prayer. What a blessing, what an honor it is to live in a nation that calls upon the name of the Lord. I pray that you would join with your family, set aside 15 minutes, pray for our nation, and watch God move. Well, until we're together again next time, as always, remember, Equipped with Chris Brooks is a production of Moody Radio, a ministry of Moody Bible Institute.
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18: 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Well, if I'm down there by myself, I have a right to be afraid. But notice what David said. He said, "But I don't have to fear evil. It's scary, but I don't have to fear evil." Why? Not because there's an absence of threatening circumstances, but because there's the presence of a loving shepherd.
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14: 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This $200 billion investment in chip technology could make today's artificial intelligence chips obsolete. Technology that will make today's AI data centers a thing of the past, like IBM's old mainframes. While most investors are focused on old-fashioned AI, there are three companies quietly building a trillion-dollar triangle that could transform every tech sector on Earth. These three companies are gearing up to develop and manufacture supercomputers the size of a dinner plate. Institutions like Vanguard, BlackRock, and State Street are pouring more than $200 billion into this AI revolution. Investment guru George Gilder has been predicting tech revolutions for more than 40 years, including the iPhone, Netflix, and Amazon. 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
15: With SRN News, I'm Keith Peters in Washington. The State Department will begin revoking the U.S. passports of thousands of parents who owe a significant amount of unpaid child support. The department told the Associated Press on Thursday that the revocations will begin Friday and be focused on those who owe $100,000 or more. That would apply to about 2,700 American passport holders. The U.S. military says it intercepted Iranian attacks Thursday on three Navy ships in the Strait of Hormuz and targeted Iranian military facilities responsible for attacking U.S. forces. U.S. Central Command said in a social media post that U.S. forces intercepted unprovoked Iranian attacks and responded with self-defense strikes. On Wall Street, the Dow down by 313 points. More details at srnnews.com.
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16: Tonight, expect partly cloudy skies and chilly conditions with a passing shower or two late. The low will be 42. Tomorrow will bring a mix of clouds and sunshine with a passing shower possible, reaching a high of 63. I'm meteorologist Jason Katerina on Faith Talk 1500 and 101.5 FM, online at faithtalkdetroit.com.
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8: 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Dr. Chappell highlights the challenging call to turn from our sinful ways and desires and be renewed by God. 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And while you're there, look for Pastor Brian's commentary on the book of Ephesians, which he wrote for the Reformed Expository Commentary series. Dr. Chappell reveals how when we lift our eyes beyond ourselves to share Paul's expansive vision, then we too will join his doxology for God's amazing grace that transforms the world. 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
7: For our scripture this morning, let me ask that you would look in your Bibles at Ephesians chapter 4. Ephesians chapter 4. As we'll be looking at verses 17 through 24. In your Grace Bibles, that's page 978. Let's stand and we'll honor God's word, reading Ephesians 4, verses 17 through 24. Paul, speaking to those whom he wants to live under the power and goodness of the gospel, says this: "Now this I say, and testify in the Lord, that you must no longer walk as the Gentiles do in the futility of their minds. They are darkened in their understanding, alienated from the life of God because of the ignorance that is in them due to their hardness of heart. They have become callous and given themselves up to sensuality, greedy to practice every kind of impurity. But that is not the way you learned Christ, assuming that you have learned about him and were taught in him, as the truth is in Jesus, to put off your old self, which belongs to your former manner of life and is corrupt through deceitful desires, and to be renewed in the spirit of your minds, and to put on the new self created after the likeness of God in true righteousness and holiness." Let's pray together. Father, what a good calling you put into our lives, not to chase after futility, but to recognize you're actually calling us to be our dearest and most desired selves, that which is made in the likeness of you, that you, by the work of your Son, have given us righteousness and holiness and called us now to walk in a path where there is not futility, but faith and freedom and fuel for a life with Christ. Teach us what it means. Give us the hope and the power of the gospel, we pray. In Jesus' name, amen. Please be seated. In his book, The Great Divorce, C.S. Lewis describes a young man who is troubled by a red lizard that always sits on his shoulder. The red lizard is an analogy for a besetting sin, things that he and we sometimes just cannot be rid of. At the same moment, the red lizard attracts us and tells us what good things are available in the things of the world, and at the same moment mocks us by saying, "When you get it, it really didn't satisfy, did it?" One day, an angel comes to the young man and promises he can get rid of the red lizard. And the young man is thrilled. He can be rid of this mocking temptation in his life. How? He begins to discern it as the angel begins to glow red hot. And suddenly the young man recognizes what the angel intends to do is to kill the red lizard. And now he gets a little afraid. What would life be like without this particular thing in his life? And so he says to the angel, well, maybe another day. I mean, you don't really have to kill it, do you? And the angel said, this is the moment of all moments. You must decide. At that moment, the red lizard himself recognizes the danger that he is in and begins to plead with the young man. That angel can do as he says. He can kill me. One fatal word from you and he will. And then you'll be without me forever and ever. It's not natural. How could you live without me? You'll only be a sort of a ghost, not a real man as you are now. That angel doesn't understand. He's only a cold, bloodless thing. It may be natural for him to be holy, but not us. I know there's no real pleasures for you now. I know you only dream about the things that are good, but dreams are better than nothing, aren't they? And I promise you, I'll be so good in the future. I admit sometimes I've gone too far in the past, but I promise I won't do it again. I'll give you nothing but nice dreams. They will be sweet and fresh and almost innocent. And so the red lizard pleads for his life. It's the internal conscience desiring the things that we know are not of God. Now, I must tell you that when I hear sermons myself, like the one I'm just now preaching to you, about the dangers and the futility of being driven by money and sex and power, I recognize the easiest thing for me to do is to be glad that this message does not apply to me. To be happy that I'm not living a lizard life. And then I recognize that sometimes God must remind me that I'm easily tempted to the very things I preach against. I can always logically understand the hedonistic paradox that if you get everything you want, you actually want more, that you become callous to the very thing that you were pursuing. I understand that. I've had psychology classes. I know the logic of all of that. What surprises me is how subtle is the world's embrace that is actually hardening my heart when I don't even recognize it's happening. And so sometimes what actually happens is God brings loss into my life so that I will feel again. Do you know what I mean? Those of you who have watched your retirement accounts kind of do this in recent years and recognize, now I know some of us that makes us grasp all the tighter, but there are others of us who recognize what I gave myself to do to build the account, and I begin to sense the futility of it. I begin to recognize God may have another purpose for my funds. I mean, I recognize that I've already lost thousands and thousands, that when my own child needs some help with a down payment, it doesn't hurt me so much to give it anymore. I mean, it's just kind of going to go anyway. I have no ultimate control. I find myself getting generous again by not becoming grasping of the things of the world. I find at times when I have lost position or prestige that my family somehow becomes more dear to me. And I recognize I was willing to sacrifice what's more important for position or fame or pride or whatever it is, and recognize that the world can just kind of so subtly come in and begin to squeeze our hearts into hardness. And God, knowing that, is warning us here, but also telling us there is an alternative. Telling us so much about the futility of living in the material world alone. He says in verse 20, but that is not the way you learn Christ. There is something else. There's another path. It's the better path. The reason we don't just persist in futility is it's not God's plan. He's got something better in mind. C.S. Lewis expresses it in that account in The Great Divorce by saying, at some point, the young man actually gives the angel entry. And the angel, glowing fire, destroys the red lizard, and it falls to the ground, only to rise again as a mighty stallion on which the young man can ride. It's really a wonderfully insightful analogy. As what C.S. Lewis is reminding us is the very things that are controlling us by the world. If we begin to operate with the priorities and the motivations of Scripture, what God does is he takes the things that put us in bondage and actually makes us master of them. When our priorities change, God takes the very things which we have skill in and control in and power in and talent in, and instead of letting them control us by the expectations and the obsessions of the world, we begin to be free to be our true selves. Now think what that means. That means for some people, you know, who are engineers, God, when he saves your heart and turns your life around, is probably not going to make you a poet. What is God probably going to do? He's going to let you use your talents and your abilities with freedom saying, how can God best use this? How can I best demonstrate the grace and the goodness before God? And suddenly you become your best self, living for God against the intimidations and the obsessions of boss or peer or neighbor or even your own desires, free to live for him. It's unlikely, you know, that God is going to take a CPA and say, now I'm going to make you a painter or a teacher, a trucker. You know, what is God most likely to do? He's probably not going to so much change your talents as sanctify them. Not so much change who you are as give you the direction that's ultimate fulfillment. And say, I've given you this mind, this heart, these talents, these abilities. And now instead of having this oppression of expectation and the futility of just going after one more thing, you actually begin to live in the freedom of the gospel. And that means you pursue the things you most desire and actually do it with the greatest joy that God intends.
9: 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The Apostle Paul wrote the letter to the Ephesians to declare God's plan that the gospel of Jesus Christ would reach the world through weak and sinful people like you and me. 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When we lift our eyes beyond ourselves to share Paul's expansive vision, then we too will join his doxology for God's amazing grace that saves individuals, empowers the church, and transforms the world. Yes, such grace really is possible, and Pastor Brian's commentary on the book of Ephesians clearly teaches the details of this amazing truth. 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That's 844-414-7223. 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
7: What's a life not lived among the lizards, but lived on heaven's horsepower? It's first the life that hears the Savior. Paul says it in really kind of wonderfully

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3: And so the apostle says, you've not only heard about Jesus, but you've been taught in him, as though united to him, knowing your sin is forgiven, knowing God is for you now, you're actually able to pursue the greatest things that God calls you to, because you're actually hearing the truth of the gospel in him, united to him. He's helping. He desires to help. One of the really funny and scary moments on our trip in Israel was where we were at the Dead Sea, and of course, people want to float in the Dead Sea. It has the same water density of a watermelon, right? So you can just kind of float in a watermelon. You know, you got to do it once in life, you know? And so we'd been floating for about an hour, and then coming down the hill is Kathy's ancient third cousin, Aldred, that we only discovered on Ancestry.com about 3 years ago. And here she is. She's hardly able to walk anymore, and she's coming down this steep slope to float in the Dead Sea. Well, when I see that, I got out of the water, and I start walking up the hill to intersect Aldred and say, you can't come, only to have Dick Fredericks, the emergency room physician of this congregation, kind of get in front of me, cut me off at the pass, and say, Aldred, if you're willing to try, I'll get you in. And here's the Apostle Paul saying, don't you remember? I'm assuming that you have heard about Jesus and you have been taught in him so that you can now pursue the life that is glory in him. How do you do that? You, verse 22, put off your old self, which belongs to your former manner of life and is corrupt through deceitful desires, and you're renewed in the spirit of your minds by putting on the new self, created after the likeness of God. Now, listen, when you're on these long trips, you know, what was it, 14 hours coming back? You know, you got to do something. So you watch every movie you can possibly tolerate, right? You listen to every song, but what actually makes it a little more tolerable for people is the noise-canceling headphones, right? So you can actually hear what's going on. And what do those headphones do? Well, they exclude some things and they amplify other things so that you can actually know what's going on in the movie or the song or whatever it is. And what Paul is saying here is, if you're really going to hear Christ saying, I'm for you, I will help you fulfill what God intends for you so that you could be in true righteousness and holiness, living in this world, fulfilling the purposes of God for your life, you're going to have to exclude some things. Don't just listen to the voices of the world, their expectations, their obsessions, their threats. It's not just keeping up with the Joneses. It's not just doing what the boss says. It's not just doing what your peers say makes you happy. It's actually excluding the things that you know are futility, that even if you did what they said, even if you got what they said, you would just want more. It's a life different than chasing flies. Turn that off. And instead, amplify what God is saying, to be renewed in the spirit of your mind, to actually hear Christ saying to you, I am for you now. I intend the best for you. Don't let the things of the world control you. Instead, take the horsepower of heaven and ride on the path that God gives you to ride, which is going to be the most fulfilling thing that you can do in this life. And you believe that because you've turned off the voice of the world and you've listened to the voice of the Spirit who is saying, ultimately, what does God intend for you? I don't want you to miss it. The end of verse 24. To live your new self created after the likeness of God in true righteousness and holiness. We were made in the image of God from the very beginning. And now what God intends for his people is that we would be our truest self. That we would live without the encumbrances of sin. We would live without the encumbrances of the world's expectations. That we would rise above the dirt and actually live in the likeness of God, called to the holiness and righteousness, a life in this world that's not just captured.

0: by the slavery to the sin that's all about us. And the promise that God is making is when we do that, we will live in the best that he intends for our lives. And so he says, listen, turn off the world's voice. Listen to the voice of Christ, and you will hear what will allow you to do what God most wants you to do and what your heart's dearest desires longs to do as well. That's the promise, that walking with him will allow his power to work in your heart and life, even when other things would seem for a moment to satisfy more. Many of you will know the account. July 30, 1945, the heavy cruiser, the USS Indianapolis, returning from its mission to deliver enriched uranium, which would help end World War II, was returning to the United States, did not make it because of a Japanese torpedo. Within minutes, 900 men in the water, many wounded, in the water, without water, and surrounded by sharks. In the 4 days that it took to be found and rescued, the 900 men had become 300. And the chief medical officer wrote the account, which has become famous, of how hard it was to survive when there was water that seemed to be saving all around you. Captain Lewis Haynes wrote, "There was nothing I could do but give advice. Bury the dead at sea, but save their life jackets, and try to keep the men from drinking the salt water. When the hot sun came out and we were in this crystal clear water, you were so thirsty, you couldn't believe that it wasn't good enough to drink. I had a hard time convincing the men they should not drink. The young ones, you take away their hope, you take away their water and the food, and they would drink the salt water and go fast. I can remember striking men who were drinking the salt water to try to stop them. They would get dehydrated and become maniacal, and there were mass hallucinations. I was amazed how everyone would see the same thing. One man would see something, then everyone else would see it. Even I had to fight off the hallucinations and not drink the salt water." All around us, sometimes even Christians are saying, this won't really hurt. This isn't really bad for you. This won't really matter. And even a church, even a nation can get caught in a mass hallucination. And what we have to say is, what God is promising us is there is something better, a renewed life in the Spirit, and telling us the path to walk is the one which is actually going to be blessed so that we actually fulfill the image of God in us. And it doesn't come by walking the way of the rest of the world. If there's no difference in our path, there is something radically wrong. That is futility. But it is not what he intends for us. In the beauty of the Spirit is the horsepower of heaven, that he intends your good and has given you the path. Follow it. And God will lift you above this world to the most fulfilling life you can live on this earth, till he comes and heaven is even more real, the heaven you've already begun to live now.
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2: Greetings, friends and new listeners, and welcome to The Sound of Faith. I'm Sharon Knotts, thanking you for joining us today because we know that faith comes by hearing and hearing by the Word of God. I'm excited about today's message, The Four Scarlet Women in Jesus' Lineage. I'm fascinated by the fact that in thousands of years of genealogical records, only four women are named. Why were they given special honor? It's not what you may think. These four women had very sinful pasts, an idolatress, a prostitute, a seductress, and an adulteress. But these scarlet women became Snow White, and the scarlet thread of redemption runs right through them in the messianic line of Jesus Christ in four scarlet women.
3: Let's look at Joshua chapter 6, verse 25. And Joshua saved Rahab the harlot alive and her father's household and all that she had. And she dwells in Israel even unto this day. At the time that Joshua was writing this, she was still there because she hid the messengers which Joshua sent to spy out Jericho. Amen. This woman had three strikes against her. She was a Gentile. She was a woman, and she was a prostitute. She was a scarlet harlot. But because she demonstrated faith in the living God, and because she saved the spies, God redeemed her shameful pagan past, and he made her a godly, respectable woman in the land of Israel. She literally went from a scarlet harlot to Snow White. Let me tell you something else about Rahab. This woman out of the four, this woman is mentioned twice in the New Testament. You don't have to go there, but I'll read it for you. Amen. We read in the book of Hebrews 11, and you all know what that is. That is Faith's Hall of Fame. You have the names there of the illustrious men and women who were the ones that pioneered faith in God. It even started with Abel, who was righteous, and we go up and we see Abraham and Sarah and Isaac and Jacob and all of these great worthies. And can you imagine this, that in the midst of the Faith's Hall of Fame, and they had to condense it down. There's no way they could name everyone. It's impossible to put everybody's name specific. After a while, he just began to generalize, and some were burned at the stake, and some were rent apart, and some had their children raised from the dead. And he doesn't name their names, but specifically in the same place where he talks about Abraham, the father of faith, he names Rahab. He names Rahab and says Rahab is listed by faith, the harlot, and he calls her a harlot, still identifying her past, saying, Rahab the harlot perished not with them that believe not when she received the spies with peace. God is drawing the line and he's hammering the point that no matter what your past is, no matter what kind of life you live, no matter how unworthy you may feel, and God's not just talking to ladies now. Amen. He can redeem your life, amen, and name you with the great men and women of faith like Abraham and Sarah. She became a true daughter of faith. James also, in the book of James, mentions Rahab. He asks the question in James 2:25, was not Rahab the harlot? Oh, there they go again, calling her a harlot. But they're making the point. They're wanting you to see what God can do when he redeems a person's life. Was not Rahab the harlot justified by works when she received the spies and sent them out another way? Once again, amplifying the fact that faith in God, put it into action. Believe on the Lord. Put your trust in God. Amen. And he can change your life. We used to sing a song, Something Beautiful. He made something beautiful of my life. Hallelujah. All I had was sorrow. All I had was sin. All I had was strife. But God can make something beautiful of your life. Hallelujah. God showcased this woman. He put her in his showcase when he named her in Hebrews 11, when he named her in James 2:25. He was putting this woman in his showcase, and he was saying, I want you to see that though your sins be as scarlet, they can be white as snow. Her legacy not only gave her a prominent place in the lineage of Jesus Christ, but Rahab's legacy, remarkably, also plays a part in our last scarlet woman's life. Number four of the four scarlet women in Jesus' lineage who became Snow White. Rahab is directly tied to Ruth. Ruth is the pagan idolatress. Ruth was not a Jewess. Ruth was a Moabitess. And for some of you who may not know what that means, just let me quickly say this. Moab is a nation that came directly from Lot. Lot was Abraham's nephew. And Lot had daughters. And remember, Lot and his wife, which we don't know her name, were living in Sodom and Gomorrah, whose wickedness was so great that God said he had to destroy it. It was unsavable. It was unsalvageable. And he said, I will destroy it utterly. Amen. But because Abraham was a man of prayer and a man of intercession, he said, God, will you destroy the righteous with the wicked? And so he prayed, and God said, he would deliver his nephew Lot and Lot's family. In order to do that, he had to send two angels. Now, they didn't come with wings flapping around. They came looking like ordinary men. They came to the city, and they came to Lot's house, and all of these, I'm just going to call them what they are, these sodomites, aka homosexuals, saw these two new men come into town. And they said, we want to know them. And that word know them in the Hebrew means know intimately, as in sexual relationship. You know how we read how that Adam knew his wife and she conceived? That kind of know. And they said, we want to know them. And we know that that's what it means. And the reason why I'm telling you this is because I just had this conversation with somebody a couple days ago, and still in my spirit. You know, well, maybe they didn't mean that. Maybe they weren't homosexuals. Well, when they told Lot, we want to know them, Lot answered, my brethren, do not so wickedly. Amen. So what's so wicked about wanting to make somebody's acquaintance? How you doing, Brother Jim? God bless you. What's so wicked about that? He wouldn't have said that if it wasn't what the Bible meant by no. And if you know Hebrew, then you would understand that. I don't mean you have to know the language, but you look that up. It's understood. And so the town was so wicked, the city was so wicked, they wanted the angels. And so they were banging on the door, and finally, the angels had to blind the eyes of the men. They blinded them, and the Bible says they still clawed and banged at the door all night long. Finally, the angels said to Lot, you know what? You've got to get out of here because judgment is about to come. And God will not pour out the judgment until we've gotten you safely out of the city. Go tell your married daughters and sons-in-law to come. We got to escape now. He sent for his married daughters and sons-in-law, but the Bible says they mocked him. They would not believe him. They had become under the influence of that city. They had so come under that mindset and that influence. Amen. They had been there long enough to be poisoned by that, and they wouldn't come. And finally, the angel said, we can wait no longer. We must go. You and your wife and your two young unmarried daughters, we have to leave. And he said, whatever you do, what? Don't look back. When you come out of the world, don't look back. You know that Jesus said the shortest scripture in the Bible, we all know what it is. What is it? Jesus wept. We tell the little two-year-olds, just say Jesus wept, you'll get a prize. The second shortest verse is, remember Lot's wife. So they're on the way out and she looks back and she turns into a pillar of salt. And Lot and his two daughters keep going and they finally come to a cave and there they are. Now these girls, even though they were virgins, the Bible tells us they were virgins, but yet they too in their mind had been sexually polluted. They did not have a healthy perspective of sex. They had a perverted one. And in their mind, they must have thought the whole world is coming to an end. The only world they knew was Sodom. And in their mind, the world was coming to an end. And the only people left in the world, somehow they thought, I guess, was them and their dad. So they thought, we've got to do something. So they each girl took a turn getting their father drunk and having sexual relationships with their father. And they both got pregnant. And they both had sons. One's name was Amnon, and one's name was Moab. Thus we have the country of Moab. Moab was a country of idolatry. And not only had that shameful beginning, but they were under a specific curse from God. God put Moab under a curse because when Israel was passing through the wilderness on their 40-year journey on the way to the promised land, they came to Moab and they asked for permission to pass through. They had to go through Moab to get through. And Moab refused to let them just pass through. And the worst thing was they hired the false prophet Balaam to put a curse on them. How many remember Balaam? And Balaam's mule, to put a curse on them. But when he tried to curse them, he'd say, I bless you. And he actually ended up giving one of the most beautiful prophecies about what Israel would become.
2: Amen. I hope you're blessed by the four scarlet women in Jesus' lineage. And you realize this message is not about women, but about God's redemption. That though your sins be as scarlet, he'll wash them white as snow. These four women were the least likely to be included in the Messianic line. They were marred, scarred, and scorned for their sinful pasts. Tamar seduced her father-in-law to impregnate her. Rahab was the scarlet harlot of pagan Jericho, who not only became a part of Jesus' lineage, but she was the mother-in-law of Ruth, the Moabite idolatress, great-grandmother of David. David committed adultery with Bathsheba, wife of Uriah, who served in his army. And when she became pregnant, he had him killed and married her. Two of their sons, Nathan and Solomon, are in the Messianic line through both Mary and Joseph. Have you ever heard of anything more scandalous than these four scarlet women in Jesus' lineage? No wonder our Savior had such compassion on the woman caught in adultery and the scarlet woman who came to wash his feet with her tears and dry them with her hair. There are many nuggets in this message you'll enjoy, so order your CD today. 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That's SK137. 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
4: Thank you, Matthew. We're talking about the awareness of the reality of a fallen world and how we sometimes have a kind of Disney World view of what it means to be a Christian. If I'm good and pure and obedient, then God will do good things for me and I'll live a long time and I'll be wealthy and healthy and everything will be right in my world. That's not true. And by believing that's true, we set ourselves up with false expectations that destroy our faith and make us feel guilty and ashamed and afraid. They cause regrets. And so we're talking about the importance of awareness of things the way they really are. We saw yesterday that awareness is the soil in which forgiveness grows. But awareness of the nature of a fallen world is where God gets glorified. It's what Jesus said in the 9th chapter of John when a man was healed of his blindness. And the disciples, because they had believed in the lie, said, "Whose sin? Was it his parents or was it him? Something bad happened." And Jesus said, "No, that's not the reason for his blindness." Jesus pointed out that the world's dark side is where God is seen and glorified and praised. I often get questions at Key Life, and if you're a regular on this broadcast, you know that on the Friday broadcast, my friend and former pastor Pete Allinson and I devote the entire broadcast to questions and answers. And interestingly, one of the questions we get as much or more than any other is the question on the blasphemy of the Holy Spirit. It's in Matthew 12:31. Jesus said that all sins are forgiven except one, and that's the blasphemy of the Holy Spirit. That scares the spit out of a lot of Christians. And the answer we always give is one, in one form or another, is that there is no sin that God won't forgive. The problem with the blasphemy of the Holy Spirit is that the work of the Holy Spirit is God's methodology of convicting us and showing us the areas where we've sinned. If we reject that long enough, there's a point where we can no longer hear the Spirit's voice. We won't be forgiven, listen to me, not because God won't forgive us, but because we simply won't ask. But a part of our answer to the fear of blasphemy of the Holy Spirit is this. If you had committed that sin, you would have never asked your question. You wouldn't even give it a thought. There is a principle in that answer. When it gets dark enough, you can see the light. And if you can't see the light, there is either no light or your eyes have gone so dim you can't see it anymore. That's one of the reasons why awareness of the darkness of a dark world is so important. It's because it's there that we see the light. I don't want you to misunderstand what I'm going to say, but before you jump to false conclusions, listen to all that I'm going to say. Sometimes I'm thankful for my sin. You know why? If I had never sinned and wasn't aware of that fact, I never would have looked for and found the Savior. Actually, he found me, because in Romans 5:20, the word says, where sin increased, grace abounded all the more. Real freedom from guilt and shame is never a reality for those who think they are good and righteous. It's one of the reasons self-righteousness is so very dangerous. So don't waste your sin. And then there's one more thing about a fallen world and the ignorance of being aware of its fallen nature. It gives you a safety net when the darkness is almost unbearable. This is John 16:33. Jesus said this, I have said these things to you, that in me you may have peace. In the world you will have tribulations, but take heart, I have overcome the world. Just before I wrote in my notes what Jesus just said, I came out of the studio with my friend Dr. Jerry Paris, and I recorded a week of these broadcasts, and if you're a regular, you're aware of them. Jerry is one of Key Life's voices, and on that particular broadcast, we discussed how to deal with the hard and dark places in our lives. When Jerry came into my study, and we always talk before we sit down and record programs, I asked him how he was doing. And he said, I'm doing well because I'm favored by God. Then Jerry told me that he had been to see his doctor the day before and had been diagnosed with cancer. What? I had a hard time computing the great favor thing and cancer. The broadcasts we recorded were not theoretical theology. They became the existential truth applied to the teacher and the listeners. We were being taught how a Christian dealt with the dark, doesn't deny it, and sees the light of a loving and sovereign God whose light can't be seen until it gets dark enough. Just so you know, Jerry is on the other side of the cancer, and he's doing fine. But I'll tell you something, I know him. He is a beloved friend, and if he had not gotten better, if the cancer had gotten worse, and if he was terminal and facing it right now, he would say the same thing he said to me in my study. I'm doing well. I'm favored by God. When Jesus said, after pointing out the darkness of the world, I have said these things to you that you may have peace, Jerry illustrated that peace. Jesus is always present in the dark places, and the darker the place is, the more Jesus will be there. My late friend, the Christian psychologist Larry Crabb, often taught that when the pain is great, a Christian shouldn't run from that pain, but face it and probe it, because that's where Jesus meets his followers. M. Scott Peck, and I quoted him earlier, wrote this, the attempt to avoid legitimate suffering lies at the root of all emotional illness. That's because Jesus has not been invited to be a part of the pain. This morning I responded to someone who wrote Key Life, He was concerned about not fully surrendering his life to Christ. He had gone through some very painful experiences, and he thought it happened, those had happened to him because of his lack of surrender. But even more than that, he was afraid he wouldn't ever be acceptable in heaven and was lost eternally. Let me share with you what I wrote to him. Someone has said that the trouble with a living sacrifice is that it keeps crawling off the altar. So welcome to the club. Let me tell you a secret that every Christian has experienced, but few Christians admit. Nobody this side of heaven can pull off total surrender. The sacrifice really does crawl off the altar. It's the nature of a fallen world. If we could be as good and obedient and surrendered as we think we should be, God would have sent a book. He wouldn't have sent his son. You think about that. Amen.
5: 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That'll do it for this week's teaching in our new series. And friends, some cool news for you. Next week, our friend Jerry Perry's will be teaching us here on Key Life about unveiling the extraordinary power of Jesus' love. You do not want to miss that. And of course, tomorrow we'll have Steve and Pete here for Friday Q&A. 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
8: With SRN News, I'm Keith Peters in Washington. Oceanwide Expeditions has revealed that 30 passengers disembarked from its cruise ship hit by a hantavirus outbreak on April 24th. They left the ship on the remote island of St. Helena nearly 2 weeks after the first passenger died. The company had previously said that a Dutch man's body was removed there and that his wife also disembarked. She later died in South Africa. Authorities across four continents are tracing contacts of passengers who left the ship. Three passengers have died in the outbreak and several others are sick. The U.S. military said it intercepted Iranian attacks Thursday on three Navy ships in the Strait of Hormuz and targeted Iranian military facilities responsible for attacking U.S. forces. On Wall Street, the Dow down by 313 points. This is SRN News.
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4: 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Thank you.
0: This is What's Right, What's Left with Pastor Ernie Sanders.
5: Good evening and welcome to another edition of What's Right, What's Left on this 7th day of May, 2026. And tonight we have a lot to do. So hear the Lord of the Board in there with his cord plugged in. There's none other than a guy with a smile. His name's Style.
6: Hello.
5: I wish Muhammad Ali was around to hear that. Okay, you in here in the studio, we have, what do I call it? The Gang of Three. We got the Gang of Three here. Starting from left to, no, there is no left.
7: No left.
5: No, so from right to right, we start with the one and only Pastor Richard Lewis.
7: Welcome, everyone. Thank you for tuning in.
5: In the middle, we have the studio marm, the tall Lisa.
8: Good evening, everyone.
5: And then we've got his back. Well, he's been, Lisa's got his blood pressure all raised up, but he's, it's kind of down back to almost to normal, but he'll never be really normal. None other than Radical Randy.
9: Good evening, everyone. Jesus is Lord.
5: We got a lot to do tonight, so what happened was you guys got in here, and there's so much material. I noticed that I was the only one praying. I didn't see you pray. Of course, I don't know, but when you see my eyes closed back here, and it looks like I'm taking a nap.
7: Yeah,
5: I'm usually not really napping. I'm really praying.
8: I was praying.
7: Pastor Sanders is the only one that can pray snoring.
9: I was going to say.
7: That must be a special language.
9: Yeah.
5: Well, God is multilingual.
9: Right.
8: Yes.
9: Right.
8: So,
9: he understands.
5: Yeah. Yeah. So, anyhow, we're going to start where we... Well, no, let's start with a prayer. What I'm going to do is I'm going to ask all you folks out there, because listen to this. See, I have studied the Word of God, and I believe the Word of God, because the Word of God is, well, it's perfect, isn't it?
8: Okay. Yes.
5: And so it tells you that much prayer, much power. So I'm going to ask all of you folks out there to pray with us that we have a good program, because a lot of times when we get in, and tonight, too, as we get into this message, the title was "Do You Hear the Trumpet Sounding?" And it's talking about being a watchman, and we're seeing that big division that the Bible talks about coming in today in America. Here, you know, the Bible talks about those on the right and those on the left. We're seeing those that were on the right coming out. We're seeing things happening, a major change. And many of those, years ago, when I first got into radio, believe me, conservative talk shows were very scarce. I mean, there was just a few of us out there. Today, there's a lot, but I can see what's happening. They're not what they appear to be. They started out as conservative to get the conservative attention and the followers, but little by little, they're taking you away from what the Bible teaches, and we're seeing that. We're seeing a pattern. Those people that are become anti-Israel now, very, very anti-Israel, then from there they become anti-Trump, very, very anti-Trump. And then their eschatology changes. They're going, those that were always pre-trib and premillennial, now they're changing. They're going back to either one by one to post, or they're saying there is going to be no rapture at all. Okay, so little by little they're departing. They're departing, and we tells you in 2 John 2:19 that they came out from us, but they were never part of us. Had they been part of us, they would have stayed with us, okay? And we're seeing that. And then here, all across the country, and fundamentalist, conservative fundamentalist churches like ours, here you've got this big, what they call anti-Zionist movement, where people are coming out of your conservative Bible-believing, those that have stayed with the Scripture that haven't. They're coming out from that. And now there's some other, some real strange things happening, and that is what's been recently, what appears to be government organizations having, calling pastors together, groups, to tell them that where we really came from, mm-hmm. You guys are familiar with what I'm talking about.
9: Yeah.
5: This thing, what now? It's out there. They're trying to tell these pastors, you'll soon understand that we came from extraterrestrial beings, came to Earth, and listen, this is what's going on. This is what's happening. Mm-hmm. But we'll talk about that. Okay.
7: Okay, we better. So,
5: but let's ask the folks to pray with us. Folks, I'm going to lead you pray with us tonight. Heavenly Father, Lord God, as we gather before you. Lord, let your truth, your whole truth, nothing but your truth, Lord. Father God, your wisdom is ultimate. You have the ultimate wisdom. And if the folks out there would pray with us, Lord, that you would speak through us tonight, and Lord, that through us you would deliver the message that they need to hear. And so, Lord, let encourage your people to pray up to you and ask that you will use us to say what we're supposed to say, to bring the message to those who need to hear it, and let me bring that message that they, Father God, the message that you want them to hear. This we ask in Jesus' name. Amen.
6: Amen.
5: Well, we're going to pick it up where we left off, and that is in Ezekiel chapter 34, verse 11. Now, Ezekiel, remember the scripture said that God had told Ezekiel he would remain dumb, meaning mute, until he gave him something to say. When he gave him something to say, and then he would speak. And he starts out in chapter 33 saying, Ezekiel, now, boy, he lays it on Ezekiel. You got a responsibility, Ezekiel. You're out there. You're the watchman. You're going to sound the trumpet, and you're going to tell the people, okay, you're going to tell them what they need to hear. You're going to warn the people. You're going to warn the people to pay attention and listen up. And if you fail to warn them, Ezekiel, their blood will be upon you, okay? Well, that's the message he gave Ezekiel to give also to the people. And so here we're going to pick it up where we left off in verse 11 of chapter 34. Let's take, Richard, let's just do it a verse at a time. Go ahead.
7: Okay. For thus saith the Lord God, behold, I, even I, will both search my sheep and seek them out.
5: Okay, so he's talking about when he says he is going to do it. In other words, he's not assigning this task to an angel. He's not saying, get out there, angel, and go find my sheep. But he says he's going to seek them, okay? Now, as we're looking at this here, when we started out, 70% of the book of Ezekiel is prophesizing on judgment. 70% of the book of Ezekiel is preaching judgment to the nation of Israel here. Mm-hmm. But the last 30%, then that is where we come in, because he's talking about the end times, the millennial kingdom. Okay, and by this time, we've all been grafted in. And so, but now as he goes through here, there's a warning to people on this anti-Israel mindset. I gave the message the other day. I talked about Balaam and Balak, you know. Mm-hmm. How Balak wanted to get Balaam to curse Israel, like these people are doing today, like they're doing. And Balaam said, you know, every time I go there, I can't do it. But see, Balaam, not only was a sorcerer, but he was a prophet also. But every time he would go to curse Israel, God wouldn't let him do it, okay? The message, what was God's message there? He was telling them, when it comes to the judgment of Israel, okay, who is it that he's going to, that will judge Israel?
9: God will.
7: God himself.
8: Yes, mm-hmm. God.
5: Like he's saying right here, I will mm-hmm. seek my people,
8: yes.
5: Okay? I will seek my people. So he's going, and then when he gets to the point where he starts talking about, where he says things like cattle to cattle, mm-hmm. And that word cattle there in the Hebrew, this here actually means the sheep. And when he's talking about the beast being delivered, some of the beasts are four-legged, but some are two-legged, too, that he's referring to. Mm-hmm. So let's go to the next verse.
7: As a shepherd seeketh out his flock in the day that he is among his sheep that are scattered, so I will seek out my sheep, and I will deliver them out of all places where they have been scattered in the cloudy and the dark day.
5: Okay. Now, here, when he's referring to shepherds, there's three categories. We see in the book of Ezekiel three categories of people he's referring to, the prophets, the priests, but also the kings, okay, and the princes. So they're all referred to as the shepherds. And so here in Isaiah 56, verse 10, he said, my shepherds are like dumb dogs, too afraid to bark, too afraid to warn. Have we had that problem in the pulpits in America?
8: Yes.
5: Boy, have we had that problem in the pulpits. So go ahead, Richard, verse 13.
7: And I will bring them out from the people and gather them from the countries, and I will bring them to their own land and feed them upon the mountains of Israel, by the rivers, and in all the inhabited places of the country.
5: Okay, now, when did God bring his people that were scattered all over the earth? Remember, for 1900 years, the land of Israel lay desolate. Okay, mm-hmm. So now, God says he will bring his people back to the land of Israel. Now, the world out there says, no, that land shouldn't belong to them, okay?
9: Right.
5: That land belongs to the Palestinians, see? So man has said, look, okay, you know, God's not fair. He's just not fair here, okay? In fact, they actually said that here, where if you go back to verse 33, where they say, let me just read it, that God is, they use the term equal, that God is not equal. And let me go here. Well, yet you say the way of the Lord is not equal? Oh, you house of Israel, I will judge every one of your ways. Okay. So they were saying that God is not equal. This is exactly what they're doing today. They're saying, no, God's not fair. He's not fair what he's doing.

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3: On the mountains of Israel.
4: So he's talking about that this will take place during the millennial kingdom, okay? And so, and we know the Bible is not in chronological order. You can't study it in chronological order because we're going to see how he's going by, and as we continue here and he talks about judging them, then he's referring back. He's judging the people before he takes them into the millennial kingdom. And so, go ahead.
3: I will feed my flock, and I will cause them to lie down, saith the Lord God.
4: All right. Go ahead and continue.
3: I will seek that which was lost, and bring again that which was driven away, and I will bind up that which was broken, and will strengthen that which was sick. But I will destroy the fat and the strong, and I will feed them with judgment.
4: So God, they were dispersed all over the world, his people, just exactly like he said they would be. And now he's brought them back, and that was back in 1948.
5: Yes.
4: In 1948, God brought his people back to where? Let me go to verse 13. I will bring them to their own land, to their own land. So God says that is their land, right?
5: Mm-hmm. Yes.
4: Back in 1948, that's not what Great Britain didn't say was their land, did they?
5: No.
4: No. They had an argument with God on that. And they, mm-hmm. How does that usually end up, well, all the time when you get in that dispute and that argument with God?
5: Not good.
4: Right. And so all those nations said no. And today, are they still saying, that is not your land? That is not your land?
5: Yes.
6: Yeah, they're still saying it.
4: We just had, you got an article right here, a major big protest in New York on that, and we became very violent. Okay. And you have that anti, and this is what's breaking up, but no longer just on the communist left. Now you've got those coming out on the right. That we're supposed to be on the right. So we have to be, my people are destroyed for lack of knowledge. We have to be very knowledgeable, don't we, about what's happening. Mm-hmm. We have to have our eyes open. And as for you, my flock, thus saith the Lord God, behold, I will judge between cattle and cattle, between the rams and the goats. Okay. So what do you think he means when he says he will judge between the cattle and the cattle? That word there actually in the Hebrew, same word we use for the sheep, he's referring to. He's going to judge between his people and his people. Mm-hmm. So he's going to judge between the one-third and the two-thirds, isn't he?
6: Yeah.
5: Yes.
4: Okay. And now that's a strange thing, because and between the rams and the goats there, mm-hmm. and that word there, too, actually says the males. The rams and the goats are the males. He's going to judge between the males. That's kind of strange, the words that there.
3: Yeah, it's not sheep and goats. It's rams and goats.
6: And the he-goats,
4: Yeah, and so.
3: The he-goats, yeah.
4: Seemeth it a small thing unto you to have eaten up the good pasture, but you must tread down with your feet the residue of your pastures, and have drunk of the deep waters, but you must foul the residue with your feet. It means trample the remainder, trample them under your feet. And as for my flock, they eat that which have been trodden with your feet, and they drink that which have been fouled with your feet. Okay. So now he's talking to the people out there that were the wicked shepherds of Israel. And so, and who's he referring to? The bad prophets, the bad priests, and the bad politicians?

0: Egyptians, especially the referred to the kings here. Mm. Therefore thus saith the Lord God unto them, behold, I even I, here we go, Richard. Go ahead. I even I will judge
1: between the fat cattle and between the lean cattle.
0: Okay.
1: Because ye have thrust with side and with shoulder, and with pushed all the diseased with your horns, till ye have scattered them abroad.
0: And so, in other words, they abused the weak and the weakly,
2: yes,
0: and the sickly.
1: Therefore will I save my flock, and they shall no more be a prey, and I will judge between cattle and cattle.
0: So here, just in this little passage, starting with verse 11, already he has mentioned four times, God has said four times, he will be the one that judges, okay? Mm-hmm. Is he putting a message out there that we're supposed to be hearing? I mean,
2: yes.
0: Okay. Mm-hmm. Go ahead, Richard.
1: And I will set up one shepherd over them, and he shall feed them. Even my servant David, he shall feed them, and he shall be their shepherd.
0: Okay, so now, here, David is going to, this is going to be during the millennial kingdom. David is going to be resurrected. He's going to be alive. And he's going to be actually sitting on a throne, okay? And his throne will be probably to the right of the Lord Jesus himself, huh? Go ahead.
1: And I, the Lord, will be their God, and my servant David, a prince among them. I, the Lord, have spoken it.
0: So David will be on the throne, but he won't be a king, because there's only going to be one king, huh?
3: Right.
2: Yes.
1: And I will make with them a covenant of peace, and will cause the evil beasts to cease out of their land, and they shall dwell safely in the wilderness and sleep in the woods.
0: Okay, so now he's talking about during the millennial kingdom, and he's speaking to them on in the ways that they could understand in Ezekiel's day. And so here, when he's talking about the evil beast, do you think he's referring just to four-legged beast, or do you think he's referring to the beast that he's spoken of in the book of Jude?
3: Yeah.
2: Yes.
0: Mm-hmm. So, in other words, during the millennium, well, today, in our own time today, are the biggest threats to us, are they lions and tigers and bears, or are they Democrats?
2: Democrats.
0: Okay.
3: Two-legged beasts.
2: Yes.
0: Yeah. And so that's what he's referring to, and that's what they're referred to in the book of Jude as beasts. Go ahead.
1: And I will make them the places round about my hill a blessing, and I will cause the shower to come down in his season. There shall be showers of blessing. And the tree of the field shall yield her fruit, and the earth shall yield her increase, and they shall be safe in their land, and shall know that I am the Lord, when I have broken the bands of their yoke, and delivered them out of the hand of those that served themselves to them.
0: And they shall no more be a prey to the heathen, neither shall the beasts of the land devour them, but they shall dwell safely, and none shall make them afraid. Now here, I will raise up for them a plant of renown. Remember in Isaiah 53, in the very first verse, it says, like a tender plant. Now that tender plant is now, he is a plant of renown. In other words, that renown there is referring to being the potentate. He is the potentate.
1: And they shall be no more consumed with hunger in the land, neither bear the shame of the heathen any more. Thus shall they know that I, the Lord, their God, am with them, and that they, even the house of Israel, are my people, saith the Lord God. And ye, my flock and my pasture, are men, and I am your God, saith the Lord God.
0: All right, so he made points very clear in there that land belongs to Israel. He gave it to them, and that he is going to be their judge and nobody else, and that during that millennial kingdom, they will be back in the land. And the land that they'll be back in is not that little bitty strip of land which we call Israel today, but much, much bigger. And we'll be back right after this.
3: Big John. Big John.
4: He was born of Elizabeth, the son of Zechariah, sent by God the Father to proclaim the Messiah. He was as bold as a lion, he knew no fear, an awesome man in a coat of camel hair.
3: Big John,
4: Big John, Big Baptist John.
3: Big John.
4: In the wilderness of Judea, if you could hear him there, he was preaching repentance. It was very loud and clear. O generation of vipers, who hath warned you to flee from the wrath to come, better listen, Pharisee. He preached to the sinner, the thief, and the liar. Only one way out of that burning lake of fire. The truth thundered forth from this righteous man, and those that believed found the promised land.
3: Big John, Big John,
4: Big Baptist John. Chosen by the Father to baptize the Son, it was there in the Jordan this awesome thing was done. The Holy Ghost descended as if it were a dove. A mighty voice thundered from heaven above. This is my Son in whom I am well pleased. John, his friend, none greater than he. He told all the people about God the Son. He never quit preaching till the job was done.
3: Big John,
4: Big Baptist John.
3: Big John.
4: Now 2,000 years later, the story is still being told. How he was thrown into prison for being so bold. He was martyred for God. To him it was an honor. He earned himself a mansion in heaven way out yonder. Big John. Now John's enemies, they perished in their shame, but John took his place in the Saints' Hall of Fame. Now in heaven above, the angels understood when John preached repentance, he sure did it good. Baptist John. Now there's one thing John wants you to know. It's a fearful matter to lose your own soul. So call upon the Lord while you still can. And better take the advice of this mighty righteous man.
3: Big John. Big John.
4: Big Baptist John.
3: Big John.
4: Big Baptist John.
3: Big John.
4: Big Baptist John.
3: Big John.
4: Big Baptist John.
3: Big John.
4: Big Baptist John.
0: One of these days I get to heaven, I'm going to meet Big Baptist John.
2: Yes.
0: He sounds like our kind of people, huh?
1: Yeah.
2: Yes.
0: Well, you know what? I got to tell folks, this Sunday is Mother's Day. Did you know that?
2: Yes.
1: No, I didn't.
0: And every Mother's Day, I preach a Mother's Day message. And that's what I'll be doing, Lord's willing, right?
1: Okay.
0: And
1: what an unusual thing to do on Mother's Day.
0: Yeah, okay.
2: Oh, dear.
0: And there's some very unusual women in the Bible, okay? And that's what I'm going to be, a lot of them you don't hear about at all, but they were good women, godly women, and so that's what I'm going to be preaching on.
1: Oh, good.
0: And I'm going to be preaching some different ones, and there's some things that are very unique about certain of these women, okay, that it only applies to them. And so that's what I'll be doing, Lord's willing. And that will be at Doers of the Word Baptist Church at 14781 Sperry Road in Newberry, Ohio. And we start at 9 o'clock a.m. with an in-depth Bible study. And it's so in-depth that while we're doing it, Lisa's quiet.
2: Oh,
0: yeah. And so, and then we go into prayer. And we have a long prayer session because we get hundreds of letters from people asking for prayer, and we pray for each and every one of them out there. You know why we do that? Because
1: prayer works.
0: God answers prayer, huh?
2: Yes, prayer he works, does. Yeah.
0: Would he tell us to do it if it didn't work?
2: No.
0: No, so that's what we do. So we'll be going, and then the regular service starts at 11:30. And in between there, there's a lot of back and forth going on, people. A lot of palaver in, up there in that sanctuary before that happens. But we have a lot of fun. There's a lot of kidding around, and we do have a lot of fun before we get into the morning service. So it'll be an interesting one. This coming Sunday, Doers of the Word Baptist Church. For more information, you can call 440-338-1367. Now and every now and then our phones work. Okay?
2: Yes.
0: They work. Now, this past week, they didn't work because two reasons. Well, we had two things that happened. One was somebody cut the line for the internet, which means the phones were hooked up to the internet system, so the phones wouldn't work. Mm-hmm. It means we didn't have any internet. And then what other thing happened there at the church? Something else gave us a rough time this week.
2: The printer?
0: Oh.
2: Yeah.
0: So the printer broke down on us. Mm-hmm. These things happen all the time.
2: Yes, that's where we get our articles out of the printer, right?
0: That's right.
2: We didn't have any the other day.
0: And you talk to that printer when you're getting those articles, don't you? Has that printer ever answered you back?
2: Oh, dear.
0: Okay. See, a lot of people don't know this, but see, folks, when Lisa thinks she's home alone and she's in there working in the office, she's talking.
2: Oh.
0: She doesn't even realize it. So
2: you're not even there.
0: Yeah, but you don't know that I'm not there. I am there. That's how I notice this. I sneak in just to hear you talking to yourself.
2: Oh, man.
0: And when you get in those arguments with yourself, nobody ever wins those. Anyhow, we're going to start off with here. I'm going to start off with an article right here. Home of the $500 chicken. $70 bread and $500 chickens. Iran's inflation nightmare explodes. Okay.
5: Wow.
0: And so today in Stinchfield, President Trump's economic pressure campaign is hitting Iran so hard that the numbers should almost impossible to believe. Now, Trump is telling the people, hang in there, folks. They'll try. You got to hang in a little longer until we get the wicked out of there. Those that those Muslims and are out of there. They're only like not even 10% of Iran is run by those people. Okay.
1: Wow.
0: And the reason they can do that is they have all the guns. That's why we must never, ever, ever let the Democrats get our guns.
2: Okay? Right.
0: Report out of Iran now shows some families facing $70 for a loaf of bread and as much as $500 for a chicken as inflation devastates the country and the regime struggles to contain the chaos. Remember what happened in Venezuela when the communists took over? People ate their dogs and their cats.
2: Yes.
0: Hmm. Yeah. This is what happens when America stops appeasing dictators and starts squeezing them economically. The media mocked Trump's sanctions. The Democrats called his policies reckless. But now Iran's currency is collapsing. Prices are exploding. The regime is feeling the pain where it hurts the most. Now, they're getting to the point Trump's not playing with them anymore. He's, because that's how they always do, always make a deal, but they never keep it. They just keep on. It's like, right. And that's worked for them. But this time, their luck's going to run out.
5: Mm-hmm.
0: It's not going to work this time. And the media mock Trump sanctions. Expose the economic disaster unfolding inside Iran, and why Trump may have proven the financial pressure can be more powerful than bombs. Look, I really feel for these people in Iran, and if I could help them, I would.
2: Yes.
0: But the thing of it is they've got to take their country back.
1: Mm-hmm.
0: There's got to be a sacrifice made there. For 47 years, just in the past year, these dictators have killed 40,000 of their own people. They've killed over 45,000 of their own people. They murdered. They executed them, right?
2: Mm-hmm.
0: So what do you have in this country here? You have the Democrats are back in the Ayatollahs. They're back in the Ayatollahs.
1: That's true.
2: Mm-hmm.
0: Okay, and so...
1: How big is Iran?
0: It's huge.
1: Geographically.
5: Yeah.
1: What would it compare to?
0: What would it be compared to? I would say probably...
1: is it like
0: the state of Alaska?
1: Half the United States or...
0: I would say at least the size of Alaska.
1: Mm. Oh, Alaska? Okay. Just curious.
0: Alaska's a big area. Alaska, I believe, is the biggest state, land-wise.
1: Geographically,
0: I believe. And they have a population of 90 million people.
1: Okay, they're bigger than Texas, then, huh?
0: Oh, yeah. Alaska's bigger than Texas.
1: Yeah.
0: I think Alaska, Texas, and then California.
1: Mm-hmm.
0: I think it's in that. Anyhow, it goes on. We'll expose the economic disaster unfolding inside Iran, and why Trump may have proven the financial pressures can be more powerful than bombs. Republicans finally stopped playing defense in the California governor's debate, and why bringing back the Presidential Fitness Award may tell us everything about what happened to American strength. Well, that's kind of strange to put that in there. That really changed the whole... They're comparing what physical fitness in America with what's taken with standing fast with Iran, okay?
1: Huh.
0: And that's kind of a strange thing. But anyhow.
5: 636,000 square miles.
1: What is it?
5: 636,000 square miles, about twice the size of Texas.
1: Twice the size of Texas, mm-hmm. Okay.
0: Now you're talking about Iran now, yeah?
5: Yeah, Iran, yeah.
0: So...
1: okay, so I just, you're talking about the amount of people they've killed and what the population must be in that large of a geographical area.
0: Well, over the years, they've killed hundreds of thousands of their own people.
2: Yes.
0: Okay, there's been, and not just their own people, they've killed hundreds of thousands of people across, they've exported terrorism. That's Iran's major export was terrorism.
1: Mm-hmm.
0: And so... and, you know, again, we need to pray because the church in Iran has been totally persecuted.
1: Mm-hmm.
0: When they have their marches, you don't see anything here because our fake news media won't show it. But when they're marching in Iran, they're all holding up placards, please, President Trump, help us. They're begging Trump to send troops. They're begging Trump out there. Mm-hmm. But you won't see that at NBC, ABC, or CBS, okay? So... All right, Lisa, you've got one.
2: Okay, this is from the Gateway Pundit. Actor Michael Rapaport unleashed on radical New York Governor Kathy Hochul following an anti-Israel protest outside a Manhattan synagogue that turned ugly on Tuesday night, telling her she should, quote, resign in shame. During the protest, the pro-Palestinian crowd shouted, death to the IDF and long live the Intifada, and proclaimed that, quote, Israel should not exist, as a Hezbollah flag waved in the crowd. Times of Israel reports, protests outside synagogues in the city tend to be especially vitriolic. Activist groups around the city are sharing advertisements for the protest, while Jewish community members are circulating calls for a counter-demonstration. Good for them.
0: All right.
2: Counter-demonstration. Yes.
0: Again, this is what we're seeing.
2: Yes.
0: More and more. In fact, there's some good counter protests finally taking mm-hmm. place by some of our college students, because some of these universities are bringing in anti-Semitic speakers, people that are pro-Palestinian, mm-hmm. pro-Hamas, and anti-Israel. And some of the students are saying, then we'll boycott it. We won't go to it. They're finally waking up to seeing what's happening there. Okay. Do you have an article, Richard?
1: Sure. This is on the same idea, what you were talking about with Trump. It says, the bombing starts. Trump issued explosive threat to Iran if they don't agree. President Donald Trump on Wednesday issued a threat to Iran indicating U.S. bombing will commence if the Islamic Republic does not agree to the latest peace terms. Assuming Iran agrees to give what has been agreed to, which is perhaps a big assumption, and already will be at the end, the highest effective blockade will allow the strait to be open to all, including Iran, Trump said in Truth Social. If they don't agree, the bombing starts, and it will be, sadly, at a much higher level of intensity than it was before.
0: All right, do you know how when you're watching a football game and one team is just totally annihilating the other team, and when you get down towards the end of it, where, you know, you have, I mean, the score is so bad, sometimes a good team will not, you know, when it comes to the last minute, instead of putting another 7 points on the board, if, you know, they're ahead 50-0, you know, they'll let it go. They'll just take a knee and, you know, let the clock run out. I think this is what's happening here, because Trump is allowing their military, the Iran military, like saying, let us keep just a little bit of our pride, or allowing them to, they're actually attacking our naval ships, our big battleships, and they were doing that today, and they were attacking them with their drones and their speedboats, and they were just swatting them like they were swatting flies. They could have just totally, you know, by doing that, if Trump said, okay, that's a violation of the treaty, by doing this, we're going to bomb up, we're going to turn the entire country into a parking lot. But he's not. He's showing them, they're allowing the Iranian military to say, you see, at least we're fighting, we're still putting up a fight, to give us a little. I think I kind of had that opinion. What do you think?
1: I don't know. I would love to believe that. I would love to believe that Iran is going to finally agree to some of this, but I don't really think it's going to happen.
0: Well, see, there comes a point before, because they've always done this and they've broken the agreement. The whole idea is yes, and then we change just to keep it going. But now this is a problem, because there's a problem. See, when you run out of water, that country's got no water. When you run out of food, okay, and when people get hungry and they get totally desperate, okay, here's what the Ayatollahs know. They know when the people do rise up, they're not going to be easy on them. They're going to hang them out and draw and quarter them. Like, remember what happened what the Italians did during World War II with Mussolini. You know, the way that they and that's what's going to happen in some of these people, these places in Iran, because of the way that the brutality of the mullahs, the brutality of these mullahs upon the people, they have to realize the people are going to, you know, they're going to react and they're going to pay them back. What do you think?
1: Well, I hope that there's enough strong people that are willing to fight like that in Iran left, you know.
2: Yes.
0: Oh, it's not that there's not a will to fight. They don't have any guns, you see. Mm-hmm. You see, let's just say that you and all of us here, we go after style, right? We storm there. But he's got a gun.
5: Yeah.
0: And that gun in there's got 6 shots. Right?
5: Well, he's spunky.
0: Yeah.
1: He might even have 2 guns.
2: Oh, my goodness.
0: Yeah.
1: And it might have 15 shots in each clip, you know.
0: And we may have given him an idea.
5: Uh-oh.
0: You know, things, strange things happen in this area here, you know. But anyhow.
1: Well, when you're desperate like that, though, I mean.
0: When you get desperate enough, you take the chance.
1: Desperate, yes. You know, you start out with a sharp sharp stick and take that person's knife, and then you take that knife and get that person that has a gun, and then you got a gun, and you just move right on. I mean, let's face it.
0: Well,
1: when you're desperate, that's what goes on.
2: Yes.
0: There was something that happened back in the 50s there in Moscow, when that's exactly when the secret police, when the KGB came for a woman, and people normally would just watch the KGP come from you. They would take you away. People wouldn't resist. This woman fought back. She started kicking and said no, and she fought. And there was some farmers and some watching, and they picked up shovels, and they came over, and they started beating on the KGB. And they realized that they could do it, okay? Yeah. And then Russia had they split up, broke up, and the Soviet Union fell. Mm-hmm. And I think that's the message, that the people in Iran, it's better. I mean, if you know, it's just the same thing was happening today in other parts of the world out there, especially in Africa, where they're begging President Trump to send in troops because of the killing of Christians, the anti-Christian atmosphere that's taking place there.
1: Yeah, well, in World War II, when the Germans were killing Jews, if every Jew would have killed one German, took one German with them, it wouldn't have happened.
0: Mm. That's, you had the apathy and the ignorance, and that's exactly what it seems like.
1: You know, if somebody's going to kill you, you kill them, okay, yeah, and you'll be killed, okay. But if every Jew that was killed would have taken one German with them, they wouldn't have had any Germans to fight.
0: Mm-hmm. Well, there was a group called the White Rose Society, and the White Rose Society, they're still in existence today. They still exist. Mm-hmm. They were, during that time, they were the resistance. They were Jews who did stand up, the Jews that did fight, and they... you didn't hear much about them, okay? But do you know who betrayed the Jews to the Nazis?
1: Probably the own Jews.
0: That's who it
2: was.
0: Yeah.
2: Sure.
5: Well, Soros was one of those.
2: Yes, he was.
0: Yeah.
1: And they ran most of the concentration camps.
0: Mm-hmm. Yep.
1: Their own people.
0: Yep.
2: Yes.
0: And so...
1: for a loaf of bread or whatever it was, they would lead their brothers and sisters to this
0: if you go back to the days of Moses, there was a fellow named Korah. You remember Korah in the Bible? That's exactly what they were doing.
2: Okay? Yes.
0: And you see, this is why the Lord said they're a stiff-necked people, and we're a peculiar people.
2: Mm-hmm.
0: But again, I want to emphasize, you see, when God speaks, forget this E.F. Hutton. Remember when he used to say, when E.F. Hutton speaks, people, I never listened to E.F. Hutton, okay?
5: Right.
0: Maybe once or twice, okay? But when God, I learned that when God speaks, pay attention, okay?
2: Right.
0: Okay, because it always ends in his favor. And so, when he tells you, okay, to keep your hands off Israel, I'm going to judge them. But not only that, when he uses other nations to judge Israel, he uses Israel to judge them. In other words, what he does is he says, these are my people, this is my nation, I'm giving you the opportunity to show mercy to my people, to have mercy, okay? And they didn't like to do that. The nations didn't, because of that stiff-necked people. God judged those other nations in that way, by giving them those that didn't show Israel mercy. Well, they didn't get any of themselves, okay? And so, this is why we have to understand, pay attention, okay? What does he tell you in Genesis chapter 12? What does God say to Abraham? He tells him he's going to what? He's going to bring them in, they're going to have their own land, and he says, the nations to bless you, I will bless. The nations to curse you, right?
2: Yes.
0: I believe him. And this is what I'm trying to tell the people. We're not trying to tell the people that Israel is a perfect nation, by far. This country we're living in is as illegitimate. Our government is as illegitimate as it gets, okay? People don't understand that because of biblical literacy. You know, you have our politicians say we're the best country in the world. Well, We may be, but we're still illegitimate. America has gone totally away from what God has told us. Mm-hmm. And I know I taught biblical law for years. And as bad as America is, Israel's worse. Mm-hmm. But again, God says, leave her up to me, I will judge her. So I'm going to pay attention. That's when I'm trying to get out the message out to all of our friends on the right that suddenly are departing from the faith, and they're not learning. They're becoming anti-Israel, and soon they're becoming anti-us too.
2: Yes.
0: So there you go. That's what's happening there. We're coming up to a break. How much time do we have? Okay, we're coming up on 2 minutes on a break. One of the things we'll be talking about is the court rules. The FBI keeps election records. This is a big, big, big, big win for our side here. Do you know why? In Fulton County, attempt to claw back seized records. They're catching them in Georgia. They're a huge way in Michigan right now. Michigan has been fighting, trying to keep. You might have. Who's got that article?
1: Not I.
0: Wait a minute. I think I got it right here. Let me see. Bombshell, Detroit 2020 election document. 12.4% of all the absentee ballots are missing. Mm. How much do you want to bet that there 100% of those, okay, were Republicans, right?
1: Yeah.
2: Yes.
0: And so, the Michigan has fought to keep the government from getting this information. Election fraud, what did we tell you? Mm-hmm. Election fraud was deep and wide, and it's all coming out. Do you know why it's coming out now? Because now we have a Department of Justice, okay, that is not, that they're investigating it, not covering it up like we did under the totally, completely, 100% corrupt Biden regime. Mm. It was 100% corrupt. So, there you go. We're coming up to the count.
5: Uh-oh.
0: Okay, we have 1 minute.
1: 1 minute.
0: What do you want to do, Richard, for the next minute?
1: Well, I was just going to say that with this election thing, if they would just get it so it would be fair from this time forward and have IDs for the citizens, that would be fine, because all this investigation for 4 years ago or 8 years ago, they're not going to get anybody in prison for it or anything. So let's just do it right from this point forward. If they could do something to control that, I think that would be a tremendous thing.
0: Well, I think when we come back from the break, we'll talk about this, because this whole thing with redistricting, too, this has gotten totally out of hand. And so we'll be back, and we'll have the answers.
1: You'll have the answers.
0: Yeah,
1: fantastic.
0: We'll be right back with more.
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0: All righty, we're back. And, you know, this thing, they tried to pass the SAVE Act, okay? And they can't they can't seem to get it passed. And let me tell you why. There's some Republicans that don't really want. They're pretending that they're trying to get that passed, but they're not. Now, here's the major point. This is why, even though that happened, you know, 6 years ago, why it is so important, Richard, is this. We have another election coming up here in November.
1: Yes, okay? Absolutely.
0: And so what we have to do is show you, look here, here's all the evidence. We've been bringing out evidence and evidence, thousands and thousands, hundreds of thousands, okay? They just came up, there was over 300 and something thousand dead people voted during that, okay? Now, and all of those dead people were Democrats. There was not one dead person voting that was a Republican.
1: Hmm.
0: Okay, what does that tell you? It tells you you're going to...
1: The cemeteries are full of Democrats.
0: Yeah, all right. All right.
2: Oh,
0: and so, by bringing this out, saying, look, people, this is why we need to have the SAFE Act. This is why we need to have identification when you go to vote. This is why you're only supposed to vote if you're an American citizen. You know, they just caught a bunch of, in the primaries, a bunch of Democrats voting that were not even citizens. They're illegal aliens, and they're out there taking the money, and they're going in. China sent over several million false driver's licenses. They made a false driver's license. Mm-hmm. Harry Jones and Carl Smith and all of these guys, people out there had these, they sent them here, and the Democrats distributed them out there, and they were voting. Okay.
1: Wow.
0: And so you had one house. If you think the White House is big, just in one house in Chicago, you had 900 people living there. You had 900 ballots came in with the same address, okay?
1: Wow.
0: And that had to be a huge place, okay? And so, but anyhow,
1: what I'm saying is I would like to see them get a handle on this. I mean, they can talk about what went on before and that and use that as an example, but goodness, if you already in the primaries they're cheating already, obviously they don't have a control of this yet. How long are they going to... They've been talking about getting control of this since Trump walked in the White House.
0: Well,
1: this is the election. It's not even talking about some of the other things.
0: Well, I know, but you see, the Democrats... Okay, right now, what has, again, just come out again today was in the news about the Somalians. The Somalians say that corruption, the fraud, and stealing is just a part of the way that they do business. It's a part of their, you know, in their country, where they're in Somalia, instead of people getting jobs and working, okay, they send people to America. In Minnesota, 100% of the Somalis, 100% in Minnesota are on welfare. And instead of in Somalia, what do they have? I think they've got, what, about 9 million people or something? It's not very many, okay? That in Somalia, they say that they don't have, we have trades and the crops and the exports and the imports. In Somalia, they have people that they send to other countries, and through welfare fraud, they send them back. They call it the $100, the $100 that everyone sends back a family to, $100 back to Somalia families. It's a part of their culture. That's just a part. That's the way they live. That's instead of working as carpenters and plumbers and all of that. You know, of course you have to have those, but that's a part of their culture. Is sending people to other countries and having those people send them money, okay? And so the Democrats are saying, no, election fraud is simply part of their culture. It's part of their culture. Some have actually come out and said it, okay?
1: Well, do that in your country, not in our country. That's not part of our culture in our country. Why are we putting up with that kind of nonsense of somebody bringing their cultural garbage into our country and allowing it?
0: Because it's not fair to Democrats to have fair elections. If you have fair elections, they can't win. And so they need to bring in all these illegal aliens so that they can come in and vote for the Democrats, okay? I mean, that's what they're doing, right?
1: Right. So we're not cleaning up anything, and the elections will continually be fraudulent, and your one vote won't mean a diddly if they have a basket full of other votes. So what are we doing if we're not trying to correct the problem of voting?
0: Well, that's what they are doing now. This is why you're having these investigations. This is why what I have right here, I just talk about the court rules, FBI keeps election records. The FBI went in there, and they've got these records. You see, people did this, broke the laws, and they want to bring these people in Fulton County to justice. You see, if you actually punish people for breaking the law, other people are less likely to do that. Okay,
1: I agree. Let's see if they punish them.
0: Well,
1: let's see if there's
0: that
1: any
0: is starting to happen right now. We're starting to see that it's actually starting to happen. Some of these, a few of these now rogue judges have actually not only been removed from the bench, but are going to jail. That is good news there, okay? And so a bunch of these demonstrators there, these illegal aliens, have been prosecuted, that have attacked the police, and so that's starting to happen. Comey is under big-time investigations. Again, he didn't get out of this one. I think you're going to see Comey going down.
1: You know, I think for the American people, if they saw some things like this happening before the midterm elections, I think that would stimulate.
0: That's exactly why it's happening now.
1: So yeah,
0: why you're starting to see. If you saw that, you saw some of these people. Look, we're not out for vengeance. We just want justice. We just want to see justice. Okay, I want to see the people that were responsible for putting pro-lifers in prison, you know, and they were getting three times the sentencing, okay?
1: Mm-hmm.
0: I have a friend of mine, got 9 years in prison. Hopefully, he's going to get pardoned. All he was doing was praying in front of a bloody abortion mill, okay?
1: Yeah, but, I think a little vengeance might be nice.
0: Yeah. Let me read this article here.
1: Please.
0: Victory, federal court denies Fulton County attempt to... You know what? Let's do this. Let's open the phone lines and we'll take some calls, okay? And, last night, you know, I started off by saying I wanted smart people to call. No calls came in, okay? I wanted pretty people to call. No calls came in.
2: Uh-huh.
0: So then I said, okay, I'm going to restrict this only to two types of people, either male or female, okay? And the phones were ringing. So I hit it, you know. I got onto something.
1: You knew what a female was?
0: Yeah.
5: Oh, wow.
2: Miracle.
0: So 216-901-0933 is the number. 216-901-0933 is the number. And so I think that, look, the phones are already rigged.
1: Is that right?
0: Yeah.
1: Praise the Lord.
0: And so, all right, we'll be taking some calls here in a minute, I think. Let me see. We got Susan Daniels. Is that? I know Susan Daniels. Is that you, Susan? Oh, no. She's not up yet. You still got her on the line. Could be that she's a private detective.
1: Right.
0: Yeah. She's a private investigator.
10: This is Joseph in New York. You got to let me answer the phone first.
0: Oh, okay. I see there. Let's go to Joseph in New York. Joseph, you're in the air.
11: Hi, good evening, Pastor. Thank you for all the work that you and your group provide us with all information. A couple of years ago, you had told us about someone wrote a book about Communist Hussein Obama, that he had faked numerous Social Security numbers and names. Was the author's name Susan Daniels?
0: Yeah, yeah.
11: Susan Daniels.
0: Yeah, I had her on the radio program several times. She's the one that she wrote the book, The Wife of the the garbage man, and her husband was involved in the picking up of trash. And here in the Cleveland area, a lot of the mobs were involved in this, and he was murdered as a part of that. But yeah, I've had her on the program. She did a lot of in-depth investigation, and she found that Barack had four different Social Security numbers.
11: Because I just called today on two different big shot media radio hosts, and they never heard of this. They never heard that Susan Daniels wrote this book. They don't even know who Susan Daniels is. One on Salem and one on 77 AM ABC Radio. The two of them, they didn't know anything about this, Susan Daniels.
0: That's why we're here. Because
11: I know. I'm thankful.
0: Oh, right. Well, I'm thankful that you're listening. Yeah, that was Susan Daniels. She wrote the book.
11: And, thank you.
0: All right. Well, God bless and thanks, Joseph.
11: Take it.
0: All righty. Here I thought that was Susan that was calling. Mm-hmm. No. Let me go back again. I'll give that phone number out again. It's 216-901-0933. 216-901-0933. After all these years of giving that 800 number out, you know.
1: Yeah.
0: They do that to me. They change it on me, okay? So that number again is 216-901-0933. So we want you to call. Tonight we'll do it. We'll leave it up to people that know things and those that don't know anything. So either if you know something or you don't know anything, give us a call here, right?
1: There you go.
0: Mm-hmm. If you know something, we'll find out what it is. And if you don't know anything, maybe you'll learn something, right?
2: Right.
0: See, that's why that's what sets us apart here, right?
2: Mm-hmm. Yes.
0: Let me get back to this article. In a victory for election integrity in Georgia, U.S. District Judge J.P. Bolie has denied Fulton County's motion to force the FBI to return more than 600 boxes of records from the 2020 election that were seized last January. The Gateway pundit previously reported on the lawsuit filed by the Fulton County attorney, Norm Eisen, and Abby Lowell on behalf of the Fulton County Board of Commissioners, Chairman Rob Pitts. The district court held the county failed to meet the extremely high standard under federal rule of criminal procedures that allow courts to exercise equitable jurisdiction with regard to ongoing criminal investigations. I think some of these, they had, in the one case, I'm not sure if this is the case, they had something like 100,000 ballots with no signatures on them. Nobody signed them.
1: Hmm.
0: If you have a mail-in ballot and you don't sign it, guess what?
1: Supposed to be.
0: You're not supposed to count it. But
2: right.
0: But they were counting them. Okay, so in other words, just about everything that you could do wrong is what they did, okay, in these elections. And you don't do that unless you're trying to what? Cheat.
2: Yes.
0: So, all right, Lisa, you've got an article.
2: Okay, this one's from the Gateway Pundit. Here's another thing about these illegals. An illegal alien from Honduras beat a man unconscious and raped him behind a dumpster. Jose Ignacio Bonilla Garcia was charged with assaulting a man, dragging his unconscious body behind a dumpster, and then raping him in Suffolk County, New York. The victim was intoxicated and collapsed after leaving the Esperanza Deli Cafe on March the 27th. Jose Ignacio Bonilla Garcia, a three-times deported illegal alien, fled to Texas and tried to escape to Mexico after committing the heinous crime. This is one of the most egregious criminal offenses that I've come across in my entire career, and another example of why it's vital for law enforcement at all levels to work together in the interest of public safety, said ICE Enforcement and Removal Operations Houston Acting Field Officer Director Gabriel Martinez. Quote, following the alleged assault, Bonilla Garcia traveled to Texas in a suspected attempt to flee to Mexico to evade prosecution for his crimes. Martinez added, quote, With a limited amount of time to work with and a lot of ground to cover, the law enforcement community quickly came together to help track down this dangerous fugitive, and he was safely taken into custody by the U.S. Marshals Service Gulf Coast Violent Offenders Fugitive Task Force before he could leave the country. Quote, without teamwork and collaboration between law enforcement at all levels, the outcome would have been likely very different, he added.
0: All right. Okay, yeah, you have here. You know what? These judges that put these people back out, these judges that, look, you've had convicted murderers.
2: Yes.
0: But because they were convicted murderer in another country, not here, they put them back on the street. These judges put them back on the street.
1: Wow. Mm-hmm.
0: And guess what happens? They get the idea, hey, it's legal here, right?
2: Yeah.
0: That's just like, you know, a lot of people, these gangs think that shooting children is legal in Chicago, so they go to Chicago. Huh. Uh-oh. What was that all about? So a lot of these people think that shooting children, again, and look what, yeah, I mean, the murder rate there in Chicago. Why? Look at what you have for a mayor there.
5: Oh, man.
0: Okay, and those judges in Chicago, every time that happens, when they put one of these guys out on the street, that judge should be charged with the same crime.
5: Yeah.
0: That judge.
1: Yeah. Mm-hmm.
0: And more people are feeling this way. You got an article there, Richard?
1: I think Randy does.
0: Randy's got one?
5: Yeah, veteran New York Police Department captain has been yanked from his command and transferred to a desk job at a 911 call center after he was caught on video telling the truth about far-left New York City Mayor Zohran Mamdani while in uniform. Says Captain James G. Wilson, 51, was serving as the second in command at the 94th precinct in Greenpoint, Brooklyn, when his viral rant was recorded during an anti-ICE protest outside Wyckoff Heights Medical Center in Bushwick on May 2nd. In the now viral clip, Wilson sparred with protesters and unloaded on the mayor. He's expendable. He's temporary, Wilson says. When the far-left agitators declared that Mamdani was technically his boss, Wilson doubled down with a smile. Nah, he's total nonsense. He's an embarrassment and total nonsense. Not my mayor. On Monday, or says the New York, the NYPD moved quickly. On Monday, Wilson was transferred to the department's communications division at a 911 call center in the Bronx. Wilson remains on active duty, but officials confirm he is facing an internal disciplinary process for violating department rules that prohibit officers from publicly expressing personal political views while on duty. Wilson, who joined the NYPD in 2006 and is approaching 20 years on the job, hung up on a New York Post reporter seeking comment. And the officers' union, the Captain's Endowment Association, declined to comment when contacted by the New York Daily News. There we go.
0: Well, you know, again, think about this. Here's a guy. Well, you know, you were talking about both Mamdani and the governor of New York.
5: Right.
0: The governor of New York, what does she do? She says she's going to raise taxes on millionaires and billionaires.
5: Mm-hmm.
0: And so they said, well, then we'll leave. She said, well, then if you don't like it here, why don't you go to Florida? She said, if you don't like it, well, they did. A whole lot. I mean, major businesses left New York. Then she comes out and she said, I really didn't mean it, okay? I can't. We have all of these illegals that we brought in here, and we can't continue to feed them unless you come back. If you don't, these people, if we can't give them a place to live, it's your fault if we can't feed them. So we need for you millionaires to come back. They're not coming back, are they?
2: No.
1: How, I can't even understand. There's no logic behind that mentality.
5: Yeah.
0: Well,
1: I mean, like you said, that's their mentality. That's what they think about.
0: Well, you see, now Zoran, okay, he has an idea. He's going to open some grocery stores.
5: Yeah.
0: Yeah. And, you know, it's costing millions and millions of dollars. And you know what's going to happen when he opens the grocery stores? See, he thinks that people are going to go in the government-owned grocery store, and they're going to take money and spend it and buy groceries. But if there's groceries in there,

0: 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Now he's bringing you their stories.
1: I'm Andy Christman.
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3: Okay.
4: It makes sense. Everything you said makes sense to me.
3: Well, it would make sense to you unless you actually understood what the Bible teaches on that. But let me give you...
4: He brought up the scriptures, though, and showed the, where what God was really saying. The people that are saved, those are the ones that you have to watch out, you know. It's not the country.
3: Okay, let me ask you a question.
4: It's almost prejudice to... For it doesn't even seem right to, like, you don't touch this country. It seems prejudiced.
3: All right. Let me ask you this. How many mistakes do you think God has made?
4: None.
3: Okay. Wait a minute. How can you say that? Because God says he's given us prophecies, over 1,800 prophecies. A number of those prophecies talk about the tribulation period, the coming tribulation, the millennial kingdom. Now, he says this is what's going to happen. Now, those prophecies concerning Israel have not come to pass yet, okay? But if Israel no longer exists, if the church, if we've replaced Israel, then God didn't know what he was talking about when he said made those prophecies. You see, we've been watching this, and about 98% of all those prophecies made have come down exactly when, exactly where, exactly how. The Bible says...
4: You're saying Israel is the country Israel, or he's not saying. I wish you'd watch this thing and see what you think. But I knew nothing about the subject until I saw this, and thought it sure makes sense to me.
3: I've seen a number of those. What you're talking about?
4: It starts from the beginning of the Bible and goes through the whole thing, and there's a lot of picture. You know, a lot of. Not like somebody talking the whole time. It's like a lot of illustrations and stuff. And but I thought it was really great myself. But I kind of think you might be right.
3: Well, I kind of know that I'm right. All right, God doesn't make mistakes. The prophecies about Israel have not been fulfilled yet. They have to be fulfilled. Mm-hmm. That means there's got to be a tribulation period. The whole point of the tribulation period. Is the purification of the wife of God, which is the nation of Israel. That's the purpose of that and a judgment on the Gentiles. You see this? Now, once that happens, okay, God says, as we enter into the millennial kingdom, the promised land, and he gives you, and we've gone through this before on the air, that promised land that God gave is huge. It's part of Egypt. It goes into Saudi Arabia. It goes into all the surrounding countries. It's a large, large area that's going to be Israel, the new Israel, the land there, okay? The people, Israel, are not the land. They're different than the land, okay? But that will happen, and when that happens, I'll tell you exactly what's going to happen. Two-thirds of them will not repent. One-third will repent. They will recognize the Lord Jesus Christ as their Messiah. And they will enter in the millennial kingdom, and that will last for 1,000 years. That's exactly what's going to happen, okay? So all of these prophecies concerning Israel have to be fulfilled yet, and if Israel is no longer there, they can't be fulfilled because we, the church, have replaced them. That means that there will be no tribulation period and probably no millennial kingdom then, right? Because why would you need one? We've already replaced them, right?
4: And it's very confusing to me because some people think that the head of Israel, he's a very wicked man, you know.
3: Well, yeah, listen, there are people that think that Donald Trump is the Antichrist. Right. There's a lot of them right here in this country. They're called Democrats, okay? And they think that you, if you believe in the Word of God, okay, you're a basket full of, what do Hillary call us?
5: Deplorables?
3: Yeah, we're deplorables, okay? So, yeah,

0: There's a lot of people that hate Netanyahu. Okay. And the same thing, but I think that, Trump is the best known man and the most hated right now by those on the left in the world right now.
1: Yeah. Also, you may want to read over Romans 11, and I'll give you this two scriptures or two verses right here. Romans 11 and 25. It's talking about the grafting in and the branches and all of that when you read through this chapter. But verse 25 says, "For I would not, brethren, that ye should be ignorant of this mystery, lest ye should be wise in your own conceits, that blindness in part is happened to Israel until the fullness of the Gentiles be come in, and so all Israel shall be saved, as it is written." And so there is a thing that God is doing right now. This is the time of the Gentiles right now, but God has not cast off his people, Israel.
0: See, do you have here, Ryan, do you know the difference between exegetical teaching and eisegetical teaching?
2: No.
0: Okay. Exegetical means that you go in into the Word of God, and you go in saying, I don't know what the truth is, but I want to know, and I'm going to go in, I'm going to pull the truth. I'm going to go in, I'm going to pull the truth out of the Word of God, okay? And that's what you do. You go in into it, you take a study. That's called exegesis. Now, eisegetical is, I know what I want to believe. I had this guy tell me, I know what I want to believe. You're not going to confuse me with the Bible. I know what I want to believe, okay? And I'm telling him, listen, I didn't write any of this. I'm going to show you what God says. See, I didn't write this. God did, okay? Mm-hmm. So I'll show you what he says. He didn't want to see that. He said, I know what I want to believe. So eisegetical teachings, it's people that take this mindset, and that's what they're doing today about replacement theology and about Israel being a bad country. We shouldn't have anything to do with it. They're judging, and they want to blow up Israel, and they want to kill Netanyahu and all this. Mm-hmm. Look, they know what they want to believe, and then they say, well, we'll find a way to twist, spin, and pervert Scripture to say what it is we want to say. This is where you have over 200 perversions of the Bible out there today, because that's exactly what they've done.
2: You know, in the same documentary, they say if you go to, like, Israel and you're a Christian and you want to become a citizen, you have to denounce to be a citizen over here, you have to denounce your Christianity. They don't accept, their government doesn't accept it over there.
0: You have a lot of people in this country that have dual citizenships that are.
2: No, you have to denounce your, you can't be, you have to denounce your Christianity if you want to become a citizen. So what's that say? I mean, I don't know. It sounds like it's true to me, but what do you have to do? Go and find out to see if it's, I mean, there's so many lies in the world. It's hard to know.
0: I've been to Israel, and none of those people over there ever told me that. I've been treated
2: but
0: nothing.
2: You didn't try to become a citizen, though, did you?
0: No, uh-uh. No, I didn't try to go there to become a citizen.
2: I don't know. I just have an open mind, but if what he says is true, that's what they do. I don't know.
0: All right.
2: I thought it's worth checking for people to check into, at least to see. I mean,
1: yeah, I've seen his documentary, but
2: he's a quack, but I don't know.
1: Pastor is saying, it takes a lot of study to really understand this, and.
2: So to be like that young guy, Nick something, Sir, whatever his name is, that goes to these countries, you almost have to investigate yourself to find out what's true, because there's so much, it's just so much, and on the internet, there's so many lies, it's like you don't know what to believe.
1: Yeah, Nick Sorcerer.
0: Well, I can tell you exactly what to believe, believe me, I can. Get a King James Bible, start in Genesis, and read it from Revelation, okay? It's called the Inerrant Word of God, okay? Now, you're free to believe whatever you want, but God said that he would give us his word without error, okay, and he would preserve that word, okay? And Jesus said, heaven and earth will pass, but his words never will, and that's exactly what he's done. And this,
3: amen,
0: these words will never pass away, so.
2: But there are a lot of interpretations of the Bible. There's a lot of commentary, and a lot of people don't.
0: Yeah, but you see, here's the good news. The Bible interprets itself. If you read it and study it, you'll find out that it interprets itself. So I got to move on. But listen, thanks for calling. We'll be back after this.

and you'll be given eternal life, sublime. He'll be waiting there.

0: Alrighty, we're back. And we got a bunch of stuff to get through. Phone lines are open. If you have a question or a comment, give us a call at 216-901-0933. This is good news here. Ready? Flight attendants should have a voice. Airline employee fired for pro-life views wins massive payday. You know, the pro-lifers, they have come after the pro-lifers in this country more than any other group of people. I know, because I've been in a pro-life battle from the very first day we were in that. And we know what it's like to be dragged into court on false charges and charged with false, with everything you can imagine. Anyhow, a longtime flight attendant, formerly with Southwest Airlines, has been paid nearly $1 million over her firing for expressing her pro-life religious views. You should have the right to express your views. It's called the First Amendment, isn't it? Okay.
1: Yes.
0: And a report at Lifeline explains Charlene Carter had been fired in 2017 after she sent graphic anti-abortion messages to leaders of the Transport Workers Union in Local 556. If they were supporting that and she was a member, then she has the right and the duty to do that, didn't she? God bless people that are doers of the word, not just hearers only.
1: Yes.
0: She had resigned from the union nearly 7 years earlier over its pro-abortion agenda and sent the messages to protest the union's endorsement of the 217 Women's March. That, you see, that union, I would have nothing to do with that union, because that Women's March of 2017, I was there. That was one of the filthiest, dirtiest things I've ever seen in my life. It was one of the filthiest, dirtiest things. You had on this, in that platform, I will never forget, because it was right after the pro-life march, okay? And when Trump had taken office. Now, our march, we had, I think it was over 1 million people there, okay? And here, we left that place, the pro-lifers left that place clean. There was no garbage, no trash, they left it clean. These women were so dirty. First of all, I watched them. They had a platform set up there. You had one of their speakers was a Muslim woman covered from head to toe, standing next to her, and it was like, I think, 45-degree weather out there. You had these Democratic women topless. You had them out there topless. Now, with them, they had children. There was a little boy and a little girl standing there holding placards. My guess is they were between 8 and 9, 10 years old. And on those placards, the sign said, F you, Trump. They used the F word. Okay, they had little kids, and the little kids were shouting that. That's what this filthy woman's march was, a filthy woman's march, okay? And I'll say it again, what happened. See, now our women, the pro-life women, the Christian women, they know that if you have to go to the bathroom, you go into a bathroom, okay? So when you march down from the Supreme Court on First Street, when you march down to where the Art Museum, the West Branch, is on 4th Street, down there, in there, you have bathrooms. You have this big, long tunnel, and you have several women's bathrooms. You know, you have to go. You have to walk, or you can walk to these other businesses. And so when after our march, when our people all go down there, the men go into the men's bathroom, okay? And the men didn't have any lines, but the women had lines, but they stayed in line, and they went in the women's bathroom. And that's what they did. Not the Democratic women. They defecated right there on the sidewalk. And the women that worked there, and these were just mostly all women that worked in that art museum, were Democrats. They were complaining, and they were telling you as to how they could not believe themselves how these women did that. That they, instead of walking further down and find a, first of all, they went into the men's room too. They went into the men's room, but instead of going down, they actually, she said there were several of them that she couldn't believe it, defecated right on the steps there of the art museum. And that was dirty. Now, I talked to some of the bus drivers that even called it in, and they had these women on the bus, and some of them brought their little babies with them to D.C. on a pro-death march. And instead of, you know, they had like disposable diapers, they said they just threw them right in the aisle of the bus. And the bus driver said they would never, never drive for another one of those women's marches again.
1: Wow.
0: Because it was, that's how dirty it was. So, all right, we have Brian. Is that Brian? Yep, Brian. In Texas. Hey, Brian, you're on.
2: Thank you, Pastor. God bless. May the Lord continue to give you the strength and the energy with this team that you have that comes on every night. And it's just very moving, and it's only through the Lord. And I'm calling from Dallas, Texas, and I want to say may the Lord continue to give you the strength and style and your whole team, and God continue to guide you through the Holy Spirit. I just want to mention real quick, I called the other day about Giuliano. He's in the hospital in critical condition.
0: Yeah, I tried to find out how he was doing today. How is he doing?
2: I don't know. All I know is he's in critical condition due to this 9/11 incident that happened on Ground Zero because of all the hazardous materials and stuff from that dust and the dirt. A lot of firefighters, as we all know, a lot of firefighters have died. 9/11 rescuers, police officers, have all died. You know, the fire trucks were melted in the heat. The iron was melted, and now he's in the hospital in critical condition, along with several firefighters that have been sick due to this hazardous materials from the dust and stuff. And once again, I wanted to bring this to everybody's attention. If this was the Antichrist Democratic, one of their members, of their Antichrist members of the Socialist Party that they are, if this was one of them in the hospital due to this 9/11 dust, do you think there would be a different turnaround of what their thought process would be of what's going on with the Iran not having a nuclear bomb and them coming to the light that, hey, you know, what if this was one of them, or one of their family members that was in the hospital in critical condition with respiratory, or one of these many firefighters that have died because of this hazardous material due to 9/11, due to terrorism on our soil. I just wanted to bring that to everybody's attention, and they really need to relook at this, Pastor. And everybody else that's out there thinking north, south, east, or west about Democrat, anti-Democrat, or Republican, and what Trump's trying to do to stop this movement and all these mosques that are popping up like mushrooms here in our great state of Texas. Our governor's trying to stop this movement of them building these temples that are to worship the devil. And I just wanted to bring that to everybody's attention. Every state, that every other governor, they need to do this the same. They need to stop this movement that's going on with them. Their motive is to kill America. They want to destroy America. They want to wipe Israel off the map. And somebody's got to stop them. And now we got, once again, look up about Giuliani's in the hospital in critical condition due to what happened at 9/11. But I wanted to bring that to attention again. I'm not going to stop. I'm going to keep fighting, Pastor. And thank you for taking my call, and God bless.
0: All right. Thank you, Brian. Well, we have an unholy alliance, and it's been that way. If you take a look at the terrorists in the country, there are two sides. They're radical Islam or communist, okay? And they've joined up. They've formed a confederacy, an unholy union there. Even the leaders there in Iran saying they were hoping the Democrats in this country could turn the country enough against us. When have you ever seen the Democrats come on the side of America, to take up for the side of America? Some of them seem to say that in 9/11, but others in 9/11 said America deserved it. And the Muslims were celebrating, even though those in New York that weren't a part of that were celebrating when the Trade Center comes down and all that. So, yeah, you have here... what you've got the communists, the Democrats, Communist Party, the radical Muslim Democratic Party on one side. You've got the Christians and the Jews on the other. Okay, and so, and the communist Jews, you actually had some communist Jews marching on the side of Hamas in those New York parades, you know.
1: Wow.
0: Or at least that's what they claimed to be. That's what they claimed to be. They were carrying signs that said, you know, Jews for Palestine, okay? And so, but that's what's happening right now, that where our country is divided. But you'll never see the Democrats take the side of America. They'll always take the side of America's enemies.
1: Hmm.
0: And an obvious reason, huh? Alrighty, 216-901-0933. She goes on to say she had resigned from the union several years earlier over its pro-abortion agenda, and she sent a message to protest the union's endorsement of the 2017 Women's March, a pro-abortion even linked to abortion industry planned predators. Under the terms of her employment, she was required to pay the union fees. She took both the union and the airline to court, and I'm glad she did, over the firing, charging they retaliated against her because of her religious views, and a federal jury in 2022 agreed, deciding that the defendants violated her rights, and this was affirmed by the U.S. Fifth Circuit Court of Appeals. And again, U.S. District Judge Brantley Starr ordered Southwest to reinstate her and to pay her more than $810,000 in damages, including $150,000 in back pay. The judge also required the airline to notify employees of their rights against religious discrimination. You know, most of those big unions are Democratic, you know, Communist Party. Not all, some of them aren't anymore, but most of them are real. The worst, completely Democrat union is the NEA. It is completely a communist organization.
1: Hmm. Well, you think about the money that she got after all that time. You know, the legal fees that she had to do, the lost wages, that's nothing. They didn't pay her anything, really.
0: Well, actually, the legal fees would have been part of the settlement. They would have, when you win the case, the opposition has to pay the legal fees. So.
1: Is that?
0: Yeah. So, but
1: well, and how, what did she lose as far as not having the employment? You know, so many people they get because of them making a stand, they'll end up losing their home.
0: They gave her $150,000 for back pay. So
1: yeah, I mean, that's so little though compared to what's fighting that. But that's wonderful she did that. I'm just saying.
0: She won the battle.
1: Yeah,
0: she,
3: yes.
1: Yeah, and that's important. But I just think about the loss of that people don't think about when you go out and you try to make a fight or make a stand. It's going to cost you.
0: Well, let's see. Let's take, when was that? 2017.
1: And it's...
0: So then that would have been...
1: 5 years of fighting, or...?
0: When she got her... She won the suit where in 2022, okay, so that would have been 5 years, and she got, if you added the 800 and something, the 810,000 with 150,000, okay, that's 960,000, so divide 5 into 960,000, it's just almost 200,000 a year.
1: Yeah.
0: So that's a good pay. So, I'd take it.
1: Hmm. Okay.
0: All right.
3: Yeah.
0: All right. There you go. 216-901. Oh, you know what?
4: Yeah.
0: You see what time it is?
4: Yep.
0: It's time for you fellows to move into action, to do your thing, to all tell right. the folks out there, to all you Democrats, if you repent, listen, you don't have to spend eternity together. We know you don't want to do that.
4: Yeah.
0: Right?
4: That's right.
0: I mean, who would want to spend eternity with Democrats? Even Democrats don't want to spend eternity with Democrats. And some of them will actually tell you that. So you don't have to do that. But what is required is something called repentance, right?
4: That's right. That's right.
0: And if you repent and you mean it, will you fellas tell them how they can avoid spending all of eternity with each other out there?
4: Okay. You know, earlier today I was pondering on listening to Joe Larson, Pastor Hal, and John McTernan, and many times when you get to this point, they'll ask you, how much time do I have? And as I thought about that, it's really not about how much time do they have, but it's about how much time do you have. If you don't know the Lord and the pardoning of your sins, how much time do you really have? because the clock is counting down from the time you're born. The time is not counting up; it's counting down to that very last minute that you'll have on this earth, and nobody knows when that is. But that time is coming, and so it's very important that we pay attention to what time it is. And it's something that we're living in right now, because the Bible talks about knowledge shall be increased and men shall run to and fro in the book of Daniel. And we see a lot of that going on right now. And looking at what's coming right now, the disclosure of UFOs and all of this, this is going to take a lot of people by storm. And the Bible says this in 2 Thessalonians, and then I'll turn it over to Pastor. It says, for the mystery of iniquity doth already work. Only he who now letteth will let until he be taken out of the way. And then shall that wicked be revealed, whom the Lord shall consume with the spirit of his mouth and shall destroy with the brightness of his coming, even him whose coming is after the working of Satan, with all power and signs and lying wonders and with all deceivableness of unrighteousness in them that perish, because, listen to this, because they receive not the love of the truth, that they might be saved. And then on top of this, it says, and for this cause God shall send them strong delusion, that they should believe a lie, that they all might be damned who believe not the truth, but had pleasure in unrighteousness. Listen, people, the coming deception, the mystery of iniquity is already at work. What they are about to disclose is going to trip up many people. And it is time. You want to be locked in and understand who the Lord is. You want to be saved. You don't want to be second guessing, because eternity is at hand. And so if you call on the name of the Lord, you can be saved. Go ahead, Pastor.
1: Yes. And how do we call upon the name of the Lord? You know, the idea is we need to know who the Lord is. We need to know that Jesus Christ, who Jesus Christ is. Jesus Christ is God in the flesh. When he walked this earth, he was born of a virgin. He was God the Father, was his Father, and he was born not of man, but of God himself. And he walked that perfect life on this earth. He lived a perfect life, and he shed his blood on the cross, not for his sins, but our sins. And so when we talk about salvation, we talk about having a personal relationship with Jesus. That means we get to know him, but that's after we're saved. So how do we get saved? It's by belief and belief alone. It's turning from our old ways. That's called repentance.
0: One minute.
1: Changing our minds and turning towards God. So you can just do that by asking him to come into your heart and save you from your sin and make you a new creature, Lord. And you can do that by just simple prayer. Go ahead. We got 1 minute. Okay, go ahead.
0: We have just a little bit. We have 1 minute. That's right here. How do you do that? Well, again, it's what the Lord Jesus said. You pray to the Father. Yes. You pray to the Father. You ask. You repent. Ask for forgiveness of your sin. And then once you do that, God will, if you're sincere, God will always honor that commitment. Then you ask the Lord Jesus to be the Lord of your life, all of your life, okay, without any exemptions. And you got to put him first, like he put you first. When he took your place upon that cross, you were first. We're out of time for tonight, so we have to say good night.
4: Good night.
0: God bless.
4: God bless.
0: And always keep fighting the fight. Fight.
4: Fight.
0: Fight.
4: Fight.
0: Fight.
4: Fight.
0: Fight. Fight.
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16: When God tells you to do things that seem risky or scary, please know that you are like a sheep who's being led by a shepherd through what appears to be a dangerous place. But remember, the shepherd is with you. You know, David said, "Yea, though I walk through the valley of the shadow of death." Well, if I'm down there by myself, I have a right to be afraid. But notice what David said. He said, "But I don't have to fear evil. It's scary, but I don't have to fear evil." Why? Not because there's an absence of threatening circumstances, but because there's the presence of a loving shepherd.
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19: With SRN News, I'm John Scott. British voters casting ballots in local and regional elections that could determine the fate of Prime Minister Keir Starmer. Starmer's Labour Party is bracing for losses in local elections across England and for legislatures in Scotland and Wales. Tennessee has enacted a new U.S. House map that carves up a majority black district in Memphis. The new voting district signed into law Thursday by Republican Governor Bill Lee gives the GOP a chance to win all nine of the state's congressional seats in the November midterms. Louisiana, Alabama, South Carolina also have taken steps toward redistricting. The State Department will begin revoking U.S. passports for thousands of parents who owe a significant amount of unpaid child support. The department said that revocations would begin Friday and focused on those who owe $100,000 or more. This is SR.
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0: 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We'll send you a link, and as an appreciation for signing up for email updates, we'll send you a sample of one of June's most popular books. Tonight, June will be talking about domestic violence and teaching from her Keys for Living book on that topic. When we talk about a Keys for Living book, these are great books to get when you're dealing with something, because whatever the topic is, June takes all of the pertinent information for that topic, the causes, the solutions, and even handpicks all the Bible verses that apply to this particular topic. It makes it very easy for you to have a Bible study, as well as different stories that relate to the thing that you were talking about. So we would love for you to get those in your hands if you need a certain resource to deal with an issue. Tonight, June, would you take us through some information about domestic violence, please?
1: You know, behavior doesn't come out of a vacuum. It comes out of a person's heart, especially environment, personal experience. Research indicates that boys who witness violence between their parents triple their chances of becoming abusive husbands later. The home where a woman is devalued and traumatized becomes a more impactful model for inciting violence in boys than does being assaulted as a teenager. So more than 3 million children are estimated to be witnesses of spousal abuse in the United States each year. And abusers abuse because, number one, they possibly grew up watching abuse between their parents. And with children, more is caught than taught. They just repeat what they saw. Or they experienced abuse as children themselves. Number three, they view people as possessions rather than persons. They love things and use people instead of loving people and using things. They've not been taught how to love. They don't really understand genuine, loving behavior. They understand love to be conditional. If the mate pleases them, okay. Wrath and vindictiveness at that point could be avoided. But if they're not pleased, then they feel it's their right to be harsh, abusive, vindictive. So they think they have the right to control others. They think they have the right to use force. Because, see, again, if this is what they saw, it becomes their natural. Another key thing is if a man fears the mate will be unfaithful, then they can use force to dominate. There can be a fear of losing the spouse, because there could be, if you do this to me again, I will leave. And that often does happen, but they think, I've got to, so that this is my way of being in control. They think sometimes that they are being the victims, you know, and so this is their way of getting their way. They blame others for their own low self-esteem, if they have that. I'm talking about those who are the abusers. But they believe power demonstrates superiority. They possess an unbiblical view of submission and authority. They handle stress immaturely. They're not mature. They don't have good coping skills. They think violence is the way to get even or to retaliate. The bottom line is there is an entirely different way to live, and that's vital for them to be exposed to that different way.

0: Do you ever struggle to believe that God loves you, that He accepts you, forgives you, and sees you as His precious, beloved child? So many people have a distorted picture of God, that He is distant, disappointed, or doesn't care about what's going on in our lives. The truth is, God cares about you more than you know. 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

0: welcome back to Hope in the Night. 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Well, let's get to tonight's caller. Tonight we have Beth. Let's welcome Beth to Hope in the Night.
1: Well, hello, Beth.
2: Good evening. Thank you for allowing me to return.
1: Well, delighted that you've come back to us. How can we help you?
2: I guess two or three things. One is I conveyed to him patience. Don't interrupt people when they're trying to have a conversation with me. I've learned, particularly today, a challenge that having faith when things don't seem possible, and it was a scenario I had to do for the governmental property tax office regarding my residence. And I was able to get this item completed. It's pretty hard work. There was some money involved also, but I got it done.
1: Okay, so you're saying that you were dealing with some tax issues and it was a challenge, but you did get it done. Is that right?
2: Precisely.
1: Wow.
2: You see, I live in a neighborhood where it's part of the Metroplex, but it hasn't quite come up to the core of some of the other suburban cities, so we're still in a rural area. So in order to keep one's taxes low, one may have animals. Sheep, cow, goats, and so that's what determines the property taxes and the acreage and and all that kind of good stuff. And,
1: okay. That sounds like you've got a zoo going on.
2: almost, not quite. We just have one boxer dog, Max, and a calf that I've raised. He's about 900 pounds now.
1: Okay, so is that what you're calling about, or are you calling about something else?
2: Pretty much it was is having faith when things look bleak. Patience, and I need to also, when I was speaking to my supervisor recently, he turned away and walked off because he has a lack of patience. But learned to, don't interrupt some conversation, try to overspeak or something like that.
1: Well, you know, you made an excellent statement, how to have faith when things look bleak. That's very interesting. I think what the important thing for us to know is anything God promises, then we can have faith in that. a lot of people will put their faith in something and they just believe, oh, well, I can just name it, claim it, and I get it. And then other people are saying, well, yeah, I tried that and that didn't work. The Bible does not teach name it, claim it, you get it. It all depends on what is in God's will. Now, what I'm saying is, if there's a promise in the Word of God, for example, some people think, well, you know, God doesn't care. I can't count on God. My very first scripture that was personal to me, and I wasn't raised with scripture, it was a passage in the book of Proverbs, Proverbs 3, chapter 3, verses 5 and 6. Trust in the Lord with all your heart. Lean not on your own understanding. In all your ways, acknowledge Him, submit to Him, and He will make your path straight. Now, He promises that He'll straighten out our lives. He'll give us the right way to go if we are yielded to Him. Trust means I'm willing to entrust my life to the Lord. The Lord is the one who is almighty. He's the one who has a plan for us. In fact, Beth, I like your question a great deal. In essence, how do I have faith when things look bleak? The key is, first of all, to know what the Bible says. And I am one who didn't start out knowing, because I wasn't exposed to the Bible, whereas many people, when they're young, they're exposed to truths. But I would say one thing is vital. Beth, there was a scripture where God is speaking, and He says, I know the plans I have for you. Plans to prosper you, not to harm you. Plans to give you hope and a future. And that scripture is found, again, in Jeremiah 29:11. The point there is He is saying to you and to me, He's saying, I know the plans I have for you. It's not you will know what the plan is. I will not know the plan. It's God's creative plan, what He creates, He tells us He will fulfill it. So again, it's, I know the plans I have for you, plans to prosper you, not to harm you, plans to give you hope and a future. So it would be, you know, what do you do? What do you have faith in? Your faith is in God Himself, who has a plan, and He knows how to fulfill it in your life. Even if things look bleak, and that's part of your question.

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3: Prayed, just Lord, may your will be done. I'm asking for your perfect will to be done. And I'm making that in my prayer for some time today. I was thinking, I need his discernment, his wisdom. And I pray that then I will have his wisdom, that he'll impart wisdom. And that's part of his joy, is enabling us to be wise. You know, many people say, well, how do you know what to do? And what I say is, well, I know what not to do. I know when I've gone my own way. I know I can trust him. So I asked him today, I was praying, would you put your wisdom in my mind? I need to think, Lord, as you would have me think. And this is one of the advantages, by the way, in reading the Bible literally. These are God's words. God is the author of his word, and he used human beings as instruments, like scribes, to write what he wanted us to know. So the more you and I know and are exposed to what God says, the more we read the Bible and just say, Lord, I want to think as you would have me think. See, the Bible says that we're transformed by the renewing of the mind. So if we're transformed by the renewing of the mind, the more we're able to think as God thinks. And his thoughts, many, many, many of them are in the Bible, his word. Now, he can directly speak to you and to me, and he will do that at times. Does this make sense, what I'm saying?
4: Oh, perfectly. As I've often clipped, humored, whatever, I said, you know, there's been phrases that have... and it's not like the psychiatric crazy person hearing voices. Mm-hmm. This is this is going to go back to my teenage years real quick. I'm just going to say this briefly. I had an abusive mother. My mother would say a long list of foul names, and then she would punch me out and blood would go everywhere. And shortly, immediately following that, a little phrase would go in my mind saying, this is only temporary, meaning I wasn't going to have to live in that environment permanently.
3: Yes. By the way, that is an excellent thought. Some people think whatever they're experiencing, that they will be there forever. And one of the things that we can say is, that was then, this is now. That was then, this is now. That was then, this is now. And say it several times. We'll be back.
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0: 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That's Central Time. So if you live east or west of the Central region, you'll have to adjust that time accordingly. And we would love to have you come on, whether it's a simple issue about God's Word, or maybe you're a new Christian, or maybe you have a relationship issue, or a long-standing childhood trauma that you've been carrying for years. Whatever it is, we're here to help you, and there's no reason at all for you to go it alone. That's what Hope in the Night is for. We'd love to help you. All of our callers get free resources sent to them, and it's a wonderful time to have a conversation with June and get some help. So hopefully you'll take advantage of that. No matter where you're hearing this message, whether you're hearing me on a podcast or radio or the website, the invitation is open no matter where you are. So please call us or text us, and we'll make some time for you. Let's get back to our call with Beth.
1: Well, Beth, I am very...
2: those little messages that come to mind. It's going to be okay. It will work out. Whatever the situation is, it will work itself out. And that sort of thing. And I'll meet my goal, whatever it is.
1: Well, I think the issue is, does it line up with God's will?
2: Well, God,
1: sometimes, you know, we can say, well, this will work out, and what it is somebody's figuring out how to rob a bank. Now, yeah, you could rob a bank, but it may not work out well. My point is, it's not for everything. It's just for you to say, Lord, I'll do whatever it takes to be in your will.
2: Of course, absolutely, yes.
1: So, okay, so is there a specific that you are considering that you want to accomplish, even within our conversation right now? Is if you had one thing that you wanted to accomplish for tonight, what would that be?
2: Social skills, although I go to work on around noon time on Sundays, I've been trying to figure out going on the internet for churches such as Elevate Church, Life Church, First Baptist Melissa, to have services that are earlier. You know, I can still get to work on time.
1: Yeah, and there are other churches, too, that are, like, on Saturday evening.
2: Cool.
1: Meaning, I remember there was a Bible church a number of times that I went to that I really enjoyed. Now, I don't have a list of those, and maybe, you know, depending on where you live... that could be a joy if it's some close enough to you in driving distance. And maybe my friend Michael would be able to figure out how to find the churches that have there's one thing I would love for you to experience when you said social skills. Sounds like to me, when you have an abusive background, I'm talking about with your mom. By the way, were there others that where you experienced abuse?
2: Jim, and my father, when I was a little child, given me a great foundation. The whole family situation, there were five girls, and a mother and the father, and such as the two middle ones were like evil stepsisters out of Cinderella, and were like bullying Nettie and Diana. Two oldest were in and out of mental hospitals. So, the whole situation was chaotic.
1: Oh,
2: I mean, Roberta, you know, she survived, I guess, with minor scrapes and wounds. She lives in Albuquerque. Unfortunately, it's almost like sex trafficking. I sustained an unfortunate situation with about 12 to 15 people when I was a little kid around every corner where I was growing up. I'm not going to go into detail. My daughter's here. But it was...
1: Yes.
2: Horrific enough.
1: Well, it sounds like you had, I call it bizarre.
2: Precisely.
1: I had bizarre in a different way, but I think yours was more bizarre than mine. And my point is, when we grow up and we're out of that, our growing up home environment, that doesn't mean that then we're secure. I was very insecure, and I may not have looked like it, but I knew. I was insecure for a long time, and one of the things that
2: That's one of the byproducts of it.
1: Say that again.
2: That's one of the byproducts of it.
1: Yeah, byproducts, yes. And so one of the things that I had to learn is having a genuine relationship with the Lord himself. And there is a precious scripture that one day I came upon. And what I say is, I have a favorite scripture that is nobody else's favorite scripture. So I'm going to invite you now to let it be part of your life. It's in Deuteronomy 31:8. And listen to this. It says, the Lord himself goes before me, it says before you, and will be with you. He will never leave you nor forsake you. Do not be afraid. Do not be discouraged. Now, what I suggest is, and I'm going to mention this to you, do you have a pen where you could write down that scripture?
2: Yes. Or could you turn the lamp? One moment, please, if you will.
1: I'll tell you what. We can send that to you. And because this is what I want you to do. Instead of saying, the Lord himself goes before you, I want you to personalize it. The Lord himself goes before me and will be with me. He will never leave me nor forsake me.
2: Right.
1: I will not be afraid. I will not be discouraged.
2: I have personally felt that.
1: Well, like for you to say it in the morning, right after you get up, and you'll have it written out. And
2: Deuteronomy, I'm sorry, what number?
1: Deuteronomy 31:8.
2: 31:8.
1: And that phrase, he will never leave you nor forsake you, is actually in the Bible several places. But I like the way it's phrased here. And so for you to, when you wake up in the morning, just say, Lord, and you can say, you know the insecurity I grew up with.
2: I have a Bible right here in my kitchen.
1: Uh-huh. Well, but then to say that one scripture after you get up and just say, thank you that you are my security. And then sometime during the day, and then before you go to bed at night, just have that scripture and say, thank you, Lord, that you have said these words to me. The Lord himself goes before me and will be with me. He will never leave me nor forsake me. I will not be afraid. I will not be discouraged.
2: Amen.
1: You see, when you meditate, and the Bible talks periodically about meditating on his word, what happens is he knows how to calm our hearts. He literally, the Bible says in Romans 12:2, do not be conformed any longer to the pattern of this world, but be transformed by the renewing of your mind. And that's why you want to claim that scripture 3 times a day. And you'll eventually memorize it. But the point is, I want you to personalize it, because the Lord wants us to entrust our lives to him. You see, when we do that, he is the one who has wisdom that we don't have. He knows what, he knows the future in terms of what we will encounter. And so the closer your relationship with the Lord himself, the more secure you will be. He will be your security, and he will pour into you his wisdom. And his wisdom is found in his word.
2: Deuteronomy 31:8.
1: Mm-hmm. Deuteronomy 31:8. And as you find other passages that would be meaningful.
2: Hey, who wrote Faith Without Works is Dead? Is that James?
1: Well, that's in the book of James, yes.
2: Okay.
1: And what that means is, it's not to get to be saved. It's not for salvation. It's if you have genuine faith where you've allowed yourself to come into a relationship with Christ, then you will naturally have works. It's the evidence of a true salvation. Does that make sense?
2: Yes, ma'am.
1: Because some people think that it's trying to say that you have to have faith and works to earn salvation. But no, the point that James is making, James is the half-brother of Jesus. And he was the one who was explaining, if there is genuine faith, genuine salvation, then there will be the evidence of it through the works that we do, that we're led by God to do. And so I'm just clarifying what some people can misinterpret. But most of all, the Lord wants to be intimate with you, in a relationship with you.
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0: 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So we hope you consider joining us digitally. Let's finish up the call with Beth.
1: Well, Beth, I want to say something that we can do. What happens to us when we have had a background of abuse, it is easy to get into a pattern, and we have to be careful of this. It's like a mindset. It's like we can blame ourselves for what happens to us that's wrong, and it's like I'm to blame for what's been done to me. I must be doing something wrong. If I just try harder to do what is expected of me, things will get better. If I don't do better, I could lose my total security in life.
2: I've just learned to, forgive. I'm sorry I didn't mean to interrupt you, but there was a, are you there?
1: Yes, I'm listening to you.
2: There was a woman that had suffered a severe tragedy, and she said it was, I guess it was a courtroom, but anyway, rather than to, keep blaming herself or about the attack or whatever, it was easier for her to just start forgiving, not forgive the act of what occurred, but forgive the person solely. It really helped to enlighten her, lift her up. And in a worldly, world that we live in, I work in a worldly kitchen, I tried to put on the dress of Christ, be Christ-like.
1: Well, you've mentioned something that's key. The word forgive it can be very challenging. For me, it was, and that was my hardest. I didn't know what to do with that word, forgiveness.
2: Oh, that's right. And I got a family that doesn't like me. And all I want to do is, the communication is, let me send you some money, tell you how I'm thinking about you. Anyway, go ahead.
1: Well, I did not understand what forgiveness actually was until I was in my 20s, and I finally realized, I thought it was just letting somebody off the hook, and that was my objection about forgiveness. Later I learned, no, it's not letting them off the hook. It's taking them off of our emotional hook and putting them onto God's hook. because he is the one who says, it's mine to avenge, I will repay, I will deal with that person. So that's very different. And what I do even today, if there is a, if I feel I'm wronged, I pray for that person to have a changed life through Christ, because the Bible says, pray for those who persecute you. And the, for the people who are very difficult for us, we are told, and I think it's really a huge benefit in this way. I'm realizing if I'm praying for the other person to have a changed life through Christ, that's what they need. That means that I'm focusing on what would change them. I'm doing something that's right, and I'm not literally rehearsing the wrong of what somebody has done. Now, I am a logical thinker. I'm very rational. And so it's not like I'm being irrational, but when there is someone who at times is cruel, if somebody's being evil, as you've mentioned in your family, and chaotic things happening that are wrong, those who do those things, they need a changed life.
2: Oh, I have had neighbors that have just acted in the wackiest ways that, I didn't do anything to harm you. Like, that is not necessary. You know, she doesn't need to go around threatening somebody, blah, blah, blah. It was like, I'm actually a decent person. And I don't ask a whole lot of anybody, and I'm not a huge materialistic individual either.
1: Right. You don't have it. See, it's not about you, and that you've made a great point. It's not about you. There's something wrong with them when they are attacking or saying whatever's inappropriate. So it's not you. It's what we have to do when someone needs a changed life. And that is your, that's the one thing that God specifically says when you're being treated unjustly. Then right. He says, pray for those who persecute you. So that's your job. And the other person may not understand. I mean, it's not that you're telling them that you're praying for them. I think it really helps our hearts to not be bitter, because it's easy to be bitter against someone who is wronging us. And that, but that accomplishes nothing. In fact, when we really read the scripture, never do you see bitterness acceptable before God. Right. And the thing that helps us is when there are people who are wrong, doing whatever they're doing, this is where we can say, Lord, I'm doing what you're telling me to do. I'm praying for that person who is persecuting me. I pray that that person will one day have a changed life through Christ.
2: Right.
1: We will have. I really know that we will, as long as we live, we're going to have difficult people. And interesting, in the book of 1 Peter, it says, do not be surprised at the painful trial you have is happening to you. And I think most of us go, I can't believe this is happening. We're saying, I can't believe this is happening. But God tells us we are not to be surprised. And that means, and that's in 1 Peter 4. And what we do is say, Lord, whatever is wrong, I'm not going to succumb to act in kind. I'm going to just pray for that person who needs a changed life.
2: Well, they say love our neighbors as ourselves, but I guess eventually, whatever it was, it's dried down now. It's quiet.
1: You know, good.
2: The individual, like they tried every trick in the book to pass it, to intimidate me or scare me, et cetera. But I have the Lord of Lords, the King of Kings, and he's holding the sword. He's like, he's not going to let you harm me.
1: Well, that's huge. Because when you...
2: Basically, yes. I mean, that's... Sorry, but that's how I feel. You just said it was big. Okay.
1: Well, you know, I love the scripture that the Lord is close to the brokenhearted and saves those who are crushed in spirit. Because that's where I was for some growing up years. And, you know, we can't help what family, no one can help what family they're born into. And for some of us, it's very painful, but in some, I think this is important, Psalm 34:18, the Lord is close to the brokenhearted and saves those who are crushed in spirit. And so we just humble ourselves before the Lord, and we know that he cares. In fact, there's a, I'm going to say, there's another kind of like a sister verse that is very close to the one I just mentioned. In Psalm 147:3, he heals the brokenhearted and binds up their wounds. The point is, there will be times that you and I can experience what it's like to be brokenhearted. Our hearts hurt. And yet, he even says, and this is quite extraordinary, he said, I will give you a new heart. I'll put my spirit in you. I'll remove from you your heart of stone and give you a heart of flesh. I'll put my spirit in you and cause you to follow my decrees and be careful to keep my laws. In other words, he causes us to do what is right when the tendency would be to react. He'll give us a new heart, and that really deals with salvation, and we can have a changed life through Christ. You hang on to hope.

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2: I don't know what's going on right now, but people seem to be more obsessed with animals than any time I can remember. And by the way, I'm an animal lover, but sometimes it's going a little far. The animals are in the car. We take the animals into the restaurant. We push the dogs around and the strollers, right? You know, it's interesting. After each thing that God made, he would say, it is good. But after he created man, he said, it is very good. Genesis 1:31. Humans are uniquely made in God's image. It's amazing to look at God's creation and thank God for that creation. But there's no one higher than the creation of humanity.
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4: With SRN News, I'm John Scott. U.S. Ambassador to the U.N. Michael Waltz says a newly proposed U.N. Security Council resolution aimed at safeguarding international maritime routes in the Strait of Hormuz has received broad international support, saying that no country should oppose measures protecting global trade and humanitarian aid shipments. The price of a gallon of regular gasoline in the U.S. has climbed 31 cents in the past week. AAA says that $4.54 a gallon, gas was a full 52% higher than before the war with Iran began. The main reason drivers are paying more for gas is because the war has stranded oil tankers near the Strait of Hormuz. One budget airline's expansion plans primed to take off. AirAsia is ordering 150 Airbus A220-300 jets, valued at about $19 billion. This is SRN News.
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6: It's common for young believers to express doubt in times of difficult circumstance. In fact, a recent Barna study cites God allowing bad things to happen as the number one reason teens today are turning away from Christianity. Might your daughter have a similarly superficial faith in need of strengthening? A rooted believer is one who praises God in the hills and the valleys of life. If your girl abandons her trust in God during times of difficulty, point her to Scripture, like Daniel 3, where she can learn from the example of Shadrach, Meshach, and Abednego. Encourage your girl to redirect her instinct from "Why, God?" to "What are you trying to teach me, God?" This simple mindset shift takes her away from the disappointment in her circumstance and stretches her to be guided by His will.
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0: from the Hope Center in Plano, Texas. 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And as a token of appreciation for signing up for that, we'll send you a free sample of one of June's most popular books. Well, June, before the program, we were talking about what we were going to start with tonight, and you gave me something completely new, so I'm going to be taking notes because I don't know what this is. It's the Conscience Fund. Can you talk to me about this and us?
8: Yes, I am delighted to inform you about the Conscience Fund. In 1881, the U.S. federal government set up what is called, and this is legitimate, the Conscience Fund, after receiving an anonymous guilty conscience gift of $5. Other guilt-ridden donors over the years also wanted to clear their consciences. So one woman sent 44 cents for reusing two postage stamps. A man who wanted to settle up with the IRS and God sent $2,000, and another citizen sent $20 to recompense for $5 worth of copies, because the Bible says repay fourfold. I know this is unusual, but some people have this tremendously guilty conscience. Members of the clergy sent in funds they received when hearing deathbed confessions. In a Catholic vein, and often circulated story includes this: "Dear IRS, I've not been able to sleep at night because I cheated on last year's income tax. Enclosed, please find a cashier's check for $1,000. If I can't sleep, I'll send you the balance." So in the fund, the first 175 years, citizens sent almost $6 million to the federal government's conscience fund. Now, clearly, God uses guilt to get our attention. Now, that all that I've shared is true, but let's get beneath that. God never intends for our guilt to distress us forever. Guilt can be good when it convicts us about our wrong and convinces us to do what is right. When we repent of our sins, God offers, this is important, when we repent of our sins, God offers the gift of forgiveness through Jesus Christ, our Lord and Savior, to remove our guilt and abolish our shame. And that's based on Scripture. If we confess our sins to God, He can always be trusted to forgive us individually and to take away our sins. And that's found in 1 John, the first chapter, ninth verse. First chapter of John, the letter of John, meaning there's the Gospel of John written by John, a disciple of Jesus. And then there are three letters. It's 1 John, 2 John, 3 John. Much shorter. All of these are much shorter. But in 1 John chapter 1, verse 9, if we confess our sins, he is faithful and just and will forgive us our sins. And he'll cleanse us of all unrighteousness. So, Tom, I'm just telling you, the conscience fund is well used these days. I think people I remember one time I took two little salt and pepper shakers from an American Airlines flight that I was on.
9: I thought you were going to say Spirit Airlines, and they just went out of business, so that's good.
8: It is not Spirit Airlines.
9: Excellent.
8: But I want you to know, I sent $10 because I knew that it wouldn't be more than $10 at all. But I had stolen them, and I thought, I'm going to pay back this because I didn't know what else to do. I just wanted to be right in God's sight. So, in a way, I gave my $10 to American Airlines because I was wrong. I did steal.
10: Do you ever struggle to believe that God loves you, that he accepts you, forgives you, and sees you as his precious, beloved child? So many people have a distorted picture of God, that he is distant, disappointed, or doesn't care about what's going on in our lives. The truth is, God cares about you more than you know. We want to encourage you to check out June Hunt's popular devotional, Seeing Yourself Through God's Eyes. 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

0: Welcome back to Hope in the Night. 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Well, now let's get to our caller tonight. We're going to welcome Andrew to Hope in the Night.
1: Well, hi, Andrew. Delighted to have you.
2: Hi, June. Good evening.
1: Thank you. How can we help you?
2: Well, I want to thank you and Tom and the team. Thank y'all for having me on, and I thank God for your show. And
1: thank you. That's very thoughtful.
2: I went through, engaged in a period of substance abuse, and took a job after that period of time for about 2 years. And I got off at 11 o'clock at night, and of course, your show and KCBI during that time was a huge blessing.
1: Well, thank you for saying that. I appreciate that. And Matthew, Andrew, when I think of times when people are driving home, that we get a lot of calls about people who've been at work and then they're hearing all kinds of different issues brought up by Hope on Hope in the Night. So it's a privilege to have you with us.
2: Yes, ma'am.
1: So what is going on in your life?
2: Well, I have been a believer since I was 7 years old, or expressed faith in Christ since at seven. And mm-hmm. and I have now what I would consider a typical prodigal story. Through the end of high school and into college and coming out of college, and made an idol of romantic relationships, and dating did date some women who had faith and was married and divorced to a woman of faith, but I latched onto their faith almost like an idol, which led to a very dogmatic, graceless view of marriage and relationship, and ultimately resulted in divorce. Through that separation and distance from my daughter, I, instead of choosing any healthy habits, engaged in substance abuse, particularly Delta 8, or call it marijuana and nicotine. Mm-hmm. And that led to a period of what I would call being given over to a reprobate mind and really just having a mental break. And just going through a really, a very dark period. Just something that's still hard for me to make sense of, because it didn't make any sense. But, you know, had thoughts during that period of time of something that started like, well, my name's Andrew. Perhaps I'm something like a reincarnation of the first disciple, to I think I have the Holy Spirit working through me, to I might be the Holy Spirit, to creeping up to some sort of thought process like perhaps I'm a conduit for Christ's return. And my actions and the things that I was doing during that time were just absurd.
1: Would you stop there a moment? Describe what that means. You've talked like I understand. You talked about the reincarnation of Andrew, the biblical Andrew, and then you talked. Would you describe what you meant by your last comment?
2: Well, for lack of a better way, without softening it, I would say I think it is in 1 John, but in terms of, I would consider myself having been a little a antichrist. You know, saw myself as some sort of at least a conduit for a messianic figure. Did that explain?
1: So, well, when you say the antichrist, that's what's described in the book of Revelation, right?
2: Yes, ma'am.
1: Okay. And, but it's like you feel a part of that? Is that what you're saying? That, like, that you're living out a version of that?
2: Well, coming out of that, I really wrestled through a period of time of feeling like that I might have committed the impardonable sin, and really had a back and forth for a lengthy period of time that has since subsided through a few conversations and reading a book or two on the subject, but just really wrestled with the thought that I had committed during that period of time that I had committed the impardonable sin, in the sense of I had lost my salvation. And go ahead.
1: And Mark, the book of Mark, describes that. So we will talk about what that scripture really means. It's because it's important that we define it. But so what you're describing now is you believe you had humbled your heart and received Jesus as your Lord and Savior, but now you feel that you have committed the unpardonable sin. Am I saying that correctly?
2: Yes, ma'am, at that time.
1: At that time, and meaning this was a part of your past, or is this a concern right now for you?
2: No, it's not. It is not a concern right now for me. It pops up now and then. It pops up now and then, but for the most part, that's been put to rest.
1: Okay. All right.
2: I'd say currently more relevant real world scenario would be, I think that period of time came from a extreme amount of selfishness and an unwillingness to take responsibility. More recently or scripturally, I would say that I am, Bible says, in terms of not providing for my daughter and her mother properly, that I am now more relevant would be wrestling with this thought of being, considering myself worse than an unbeliever, or just worse than somebody who does not have faith in Christ. And my bad excuse is that I wrestle with what I would consider something like a thorn in my side, which is a spinal cord injury that was self-imposed through a ski accident. And I rode that excuse out. It may have had some validity to it for an extended period of time, but it's kind of worn itself thin, and I'm just at a point where I honestly need to grow up and take responsibility, and I'm getting there in terms of a new job opportunity.

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3: Former wife. So there, those are two people where there is the assumption that you would be providing for them or some for them. Is that correct?
4: Yes. Yes. For my assumption is that I would still be in a position to, at the very least, be providing for my daughter in a better manner in terms of school and just helping out with expenses.
3: Okay. All right. You're wanting to be a conscientious father and provide what is right in behalf of your daughter, for sure. That's the desire of your heart. Is that correct?
4: Yes, ma'am.
3: Okay. Well, that's noble. That's right. And yet you've got this fear of failure. Are you employed right now?
4: I am. Yes, ma'am.
3: Okay. And how is that going for you?
4: It hasn't gone so well the last month in terms of I have been just dropping the ball in terms of the job is very flexible where I can pick up and drop work fairly easily, and I have found myself neglecting work, waiting on this new opportunity to come about, which has. But I wouldn't say I was faithful in ending one opportunity to start the next.
3: Okay. Well, you've described what your desire is. You want to be a conscientious father to your daughter. You want to be an employee that can be counted upon. And because you're saying you dropped the ball in this last employment venture, but so, you know, your desire is right. So let's see if we can figure out how do I put my mind and my very being in place to be conscientious and do what I know is right.
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0: 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So adjust those hours depending on where you live in the United States, and that's when you'll need to be available to come on the program and talk to June, whether it's a simple question about God's word or something you've been struggling with for years. Maybe it's forgiveness, anger, maybe even a trauma that happened back in your childhood. But whatever it is, we don't want you to go it alone. We don't want you to just go on the internet and go down the rabbit holes. We want to give you biblical hope and practical help to get through whatever it is. So let's continue our call with Andrew.
1: Well, Andrew, you've made me wonder one thing. You've mentioned many, many specifics at different times in your life, but it's like you talked about the unpardonable sin. You've mentioned not providing when you have a desire to do differently. And you use a phrase that I've used on myself. You said, I need to grow up. How old are you, my friend?
2: I'm 37.
1: Okay. I can appreciate that phrase, grow up, because I remember at times kind of being consumed with something that I wasn't letting go of. And it was a failure on my part. But I remember, it really struck me when you said, I need to grow up. The Bible says, and it sounds like you've known some of the Bible, that you've read the Bible. Is that correct?
2: Yes, ma'am. Okay. Yeah, I actually grew up in a Christian school setting, and one of the fruits of coming out of that period, that time period of substance abuse, was having the conviction to read through the Bible once from cover to cover, and that was a blessing.
1: Hmm. Well, I respect that a great deal. The Bible says, when I was a child, I thought like a child. I reasoned like a child. Mm. Now that I've become a man, I put childish ways behind me. Now that's really a significant scripture. Mm-hmm. You are not alone at all with many people who have experiences in their past, times when they could have chosen differently, and yet it's like they're stuck in the past, and God doesn't want us stuck. In fact, the Bible, it was Jesus who said, the truth will set you free. Mm-hmm. And I know that because I didn't understand the Bible at all. I'd never been exposed to the Bible growing up until I was in high school, and for the first time, I didn't even have a Bible. But that scripture later, the one I'm talking about, is in 1 Corinthians 13. Many times people call 1 Corinthians 13 the love chapter, because this is the passage where it describes true love. Love is patient. Love is kind. It doesn't envy. It doesn't boast. It's not proud or rude or self-seeking, etc. And we see how, if we are living in the present and want to have the right kind of relationships with others, because certainly you've talked about your daughter. Well, that kind of love, love is patient, kind, doesn't envy, doesn't boast, not easily angered. It keeps no record of wrongs. Well, then it goes on a little bit later in verse 11. This is what I was mentioning. When I was a child, I talked like a child. I thought like a child. I reasoned like a child. When I became a man, I put childish ways behind me. So what we see is there are time periods in our lives that we all have. What do we do when we have things in our past and we were not at our best? We were not what is godly. You mentioned you made an idol of romantic relationships, and you talked about being graceless. I wrote that down, graceless. I've not heard anybody say it that way, but it's really a picture of you. It's like for you to bring it up, I'm hearing that you want to be a man who represents the grace of God, grace. Grace is a gift you give to another person. It's a gift. And we all have been offered the grace of God. It's a gift we don't deserve. It's like there are two words that are often thought of in a way kind of fitting together. It's mercy and grace. Mercy and grace. So what is mercy? Mercy, if you receive mercy, you are not given the punishment or the negative that you actually deserve. Now, that means when we are offered salvation by God, meaning to receive the gift of salvation, which is a gift of grace, we don't deserve it, and then the mercy part is not getting the negative, the condemnation that we do deserve. Do you see the flip side of that coin, grace and mercy?
2: Yes, ma'am.
1: So, now this is true for every one of us. All Christians, I'll say it that way, all Christians have been offered the grace of God, which is His gift of salvation. We don't deserve that. And the Bible uses over and over that word grace. And likewise, not only from God does He give us what we don't deserve, but likewise, you and I have the opportunity to give grace to others, giving what they do not deserve. And yet, we, if we're going to be Christ-like, we will at times give people grace that they don't deserve because we are, as authentic Christians, He literally has given us what we don't deserve in terms of salvation. It could be many other things that we don't deserve, but the point is we are recipients of God's grace. The grace of Christ, giving, He died for our sins. He didn't deserve, He Himself didn't deserve to die in our place, but that's what He did for us as a gift of grace from the Lord Jesus Christ. But also, we will have times where we need to give grace to others, giving what they don't deserve. And we need to be able to receive the gift of grace from God as well as at times from others. But it's something we don't deserve. But mercy is, again, not getting what we do deserve. At times, we could deserve condemnation. But that's not... In fact, a lot of people can live with condemnation when they are not being condemned. But they feel that way because of the guilt of the past. Does that make sense at all?
2: It does, yes. And I think perhaps merciless might have been a better word. Yes.
1: Yeah, go on.
2: Merciless in terms of I grew up just maybe perfectionism tied into being merciless. I expect perfection out of myself, but not really. I'm more than willing to cut myself slack, but I expect as soon as I anticipate perfection out of other people, and then as soon as that expectation is unmet, then I am quick to whether it be write somebody off, or I would just say not extend mercy.
1: I'm going to ask you a question, and we can talk about it when we come back from this break, but who was very hard on you growing up? Does somebody come to mind?
2: I'd say probably me. Based on how my parents treated each other, there was a lot of just a fixation of I'm not going to be this particular way. And I think I was pitted in the middle of my parents' relationship growing up, being the youngest. And that's probably something that is certainly something I still haven't worked through, with a lot of anger there towards both of my parents.
1: Okay, because I think that this fixation is rooted in the pain of the past. We'll come back and talk about it.
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0: Welcome back to Hope in the Night. 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We want to give you biblical hope, practical help, and God's truth on the matter. So let's finish up this call with Andrew.
1: Andrew, I feel a tender affection toward you because somebody asked me, June, just out of the blue, at least I thought it was out of the blue, June, who was so hard on you? And I've never been asked, in fact, that's the only time I've ever been asked that question. And it's like you blame yourself over and over and over. And I wasn't aware that I was doing that. But the reality is there is true guilt, and then there is false guilt. True guilt is the fact, it's a fact of being at fault or committing an offense. And it's the result of any attitude or action that's contrary to the Word of God. In all candor, all have sinned and fallen short of the glory of God. That's what the Bible says. And as such, we are all guilty of choosing wrong. And that doesn't surprise God. This is in God's word, and he's saying that we, as human beings, we've all chosen wrong. Now, the good news is there is a remedy. In fact, when we look at what Jesus did, he died on the cross for our sins. Knowing we have chosen wrong, we can't change the past. You can't change the past. I can't change the past. My dad was the one who he would blame me for. Usually, I was told by my siblings, Dad always blamed you for everything. And I knew I wasn't wrong on many things, but, you know, if you're blamed as you're growing up, it's hard to get away from that umbrella of blame. Does that make sense to you, what I'm saying?
2: It does. Yes, ma'am.
1: Okay. Well, and it didn't help. It doesn't help to just stay under blame when, if we have humbled our hearts and received Jesus as our personal Lord and Savior, the Bible says there is now no condemnation for those who are in Christ Jesus. Romans 8, verse 1. Do you know that scripture? There is no condemnation for those who are in Christ Jesus.
2: Yes, ma'am.
1: Okay. Mm-hmm. I want you to write that down, that scripture. You can print it off if you wish, but I want you to every day look at that scripture and say, thank you. Thank you, God, and thank you, Lord Jesus, that when you died on the cross for me, since I chose to come into a relationship with you and receive you as my Lord and Savior, then now there is no condemnation for me because I am in your family. the family of Christ Jesus. There is no condemnation for me because I am in the family of Christ Jesus. And now you have given me the ability to prioritize those that I need to prioritize, like my daughter. You would say, like my daughter. And I want to be putting things, it's like not living in the past, but saying, okay, the past is the past, but now God enable me to be the man you created me to be. It sounds like there's a new opportunity for you in terms of employment, and you've got to live for now, not being consumed with the pain of the past. Do you think that is correct in regard to you?
2: Yes, I do.
1: Okay.
2: And coupled with getting involved in community in a genuine way.
1: Good.
2: Yes.
1: So are you in a church right now, a church fellowship?
2: Yes, I am.
1: Are there some godly men who are in there that you know that you have any relationship with?
2: Yes. Just more recently having participated in a group for the last few months. So still in the beginning stages of it, but continuing on.
1: Andrew, that is very significant because it's so easy to even isolate or not open up, just stay consumed. In fact, there's false guilt. There's true guilt, and that we have to contend with and do what is right in God's sight, but He gives us the ability to do that. There's also false guilt. False guilt is when you blame yourself. It's self-condemning thoughts and feelings that you haven't lived up to your own expectation, or you blame yourself when you've actually committed no wrong, or you've done something wrong, you've confessed and you've turned from your sin, and yet you keep focusing back on what God has forgiven you for. Does that mm-hmm. make sense?
2: It does. Yes, okay. The latter, certainly.
1: Yeah. So the false guilt keeps us in bondage, and therefore we can be subject to, I'm going to say, three masters: shame or fear or anger. The point is, we're not living with His grace giving us what we don't deserve. But I'm going to pose something. You know that there is an accuser. And I'm not saying that this is what's going on, but God knows that we have an accuser, and that is the enemy of God, Satan. The Bible says he is the accuser of our brothers and sisters, who accuses them. Satan accuses them before God day and night. So at times, we could be under attack, being accused by the enemy of God, who wants you to feel condemned. And therefore, he loves to disseminate lies. He's a liar about us, and just bringing up the past over and over again, meaning, even after we've already confessed our sin, and he keeps reminding us of our failures, even when you've turned from wrong to do what is right. So just be aware that that is a reality presented in the Bible in Revelation 12, verse 10. It warns us that Satan is the accuser of Christians, who accuses us day and night. And therefore, when what we have to do is, you know, just look at where are we now. And you have been very helpful, very clear about specifics where you've chosen wrong. But the part of the solution is not being controlled by the pain of the past, the wrong choices of the past. And it is, it can be making a list and saying, all right, in fact, I'll just go on and mention this, Andrew, for you to make a list of the things that you have been condemning yourself for and things that you want to be responsible for. See, because the issue isn't just saying, well, I've been wrong and I just, you know, just focus on, okay, I won't look at that anymore. No, what we do is we look at where we've been wrong and is there something I need to do now to correct? It's a correction course. A lot of people know what it's like to be on the wrong side, going the wrong way on the one-way street. Can you identify with that?
2: Yes.
1: Well, I can too. Mm-hmm. Almost every person I know, when we've talked about it, yeah, most people who drive some vehicle know what it's like to be on the wrong way, going the wrong way on a one-way street. And so you turn, you make a choice. And so let me ask, would you like for us to talk more in the future? And let's try to, I'm thinking that there could be like a ball of yarn and there are knots in the yarn, and I think we could straighten out a lot of things that God wants you to be free of, because Jesus said the truth sets you free. So would you like for us to talk more a little bit later?
2: Yes, ma'am. I'd be glad to.
1: Okay. Well, good. I feel we can make some major headway, and we'll even talk about the perfectionism that you mentioned. But right now, I want you to be thanking God that you have humbled your heart. And literally, if you want to renew that relationship and just say, no matter what about the past, Jesus, I'm coming to you. Literally, I yield my will to you for now and for the future.
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1: When God tells you to do things that seem risky or scary, please know that you are like a sheep who's being led by a shepherd through what appears to be a dangerous place. But remember, the shepherd is with you. You know, David said, "Yea, though I walk through the valley of the shadow of death." Well, if I'm down there by myself, I have a right to be afraid. But notice what David said. He said, "But I don't have to fear evil. It's scary, but I don't have to fear evil." Why? Not because there's an absence of threatening circumstances, but because there's the presence of a loving shepherd.
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3: With SRN News, I'm John Scott. Oceanwide Expeditions revealing that 30 passengers disembarked from its cruise ship hit by a hantavirus outbreak on April 24th. They left the ship on the remote island of St. Helena nearly 2 weeks after the first passenger died. The company had previously said that a Dutchman's body was removed there and that his wife also disembarked. She later died in South Africa. Powerful storms that spawned at least three tornadoes tore through several Mississippi counties. The storms damaged nearly 500 homes, knocked down trees and power lines, injuring at least 17 people. The storm struck late Wednesday. A man charged with assault for spraying vinegar at Democratic U.S. Representative Ilhan Omar at a town hall meeting in Minneapolis has pleaded guilty in federal court. That's after reaching a deal with prosecutors. This is SRN News.
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0: 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And now, from the Connors and Sullivan Broadcast Studios, the man who is not what he wants to be, but is way grateful that he's not who he used to be, here's
1: welcome back to Washington, D.C. It's the Independent Women's Forum annual summit and gala. Kevin McCullough, That Kevin Show, thatkevinshow.com. Really glad to have you here. Very honored to be invited by the entire family at IWF to be here. And so thank you to Carrie and Heather and all of the big wigs. But we continue to talk to our stable of all-stars that have been on the show so many times, but to get to see them in action, in person. I was just a little bit earlier today in the luncheon where NIS director Tulsi Gabbard gave her story. And you talk about a moving rationale for the existence of IWF. She kind of perfectly embodies it. Someone who may have an opinion about that and was also a fellow service member like Tulsi was is Dr. Megan Mobbs, who I don't think I ever introduce you properly because you're always just Megan, but you have your PhD and you're a smart person. You're involved in so many different things. Your real bailiwick is national security and some of that as a former proud member of the services who wore a uniform. And you retired a captain?
2: I did. I didn't retire. I got out as captain.
1: Okay. So, yeah, when your service came to an end, you were a captain in the Army. Let's talk about Iran for a second.
2: Yeah.
1: The president is fairly convinced, as of our conversation at this moment, that a deal could be put together. Do you have any personal hunch that this is more accurate than the last two times that the Iranians have just kind of like walked us around the stable?
2: Honestly, I think, first off, Kevin, I love seeing you. It's great that you're here. You're part of our team. You are part of our family as well. Thank you for being here and covering all the amazing women and work that we do. It's
1: absolutely
2: always such a delight.
1: Yeah.
2: I think that I would say I'm not necessarily confident that the Iranian regime understands the significance of this moment. And I really do believe that there are significant forces trying to push the president towards taking a less than stellar deal. And I think the reality is we don't have to take a deal, and we shouldn't be. We should be dictating terms to the Iranians about what's going to happen moving forward, and we should be sticking to those guns very aggressively.
1: But he's backing it all up with we reserve the right to come in and take out all the bridges and the power plants.
2: Mm-hmm.
1: And I was listening to an Iranian online a couple of weeks ago, and a young adult guy, probably mid-30s, and he said, "Hey, Americans, we Iranians don't have any electricity anyway. The Ayatollahs are using all of the power plants to mine Bitcoin to do deals with China."
2: Yep.
1: And it doesn't matter to us if you blow them up or not, so just come on in and get them.
2: Well, and I think this is a fundamental misunderstanding, because you saw a lot of people, the president, you know, tweeted about kind of like his own version of Infrastructure Week, that he was going to do these kind of attacks, and everybody was like, oh, this is a violation of the law of land war, of law of law of armed conflict, and that's just fundamentally not true.
1: Right.
2: The reality is that we can target very specific objectives like infrastructure, like power plants, especially if they have a predominantly military use purpose. Obviously, when you get into dual use, it becomes a little bit shakier there in terms of how you're going about doing it. But the reality is, I think the president is more than willing to take those necessary steps. And to your point, the Iranian people are like, please don't do half measures. Please don't let this be the end. Because if that is the case, potentially we will have a more extreme regime in place than we previously had. And I think that would be an outcome that's not beneficial certainly to the American people, and definitely not to the Iranian people. But at the end of the day, the president is the president for the American people, and he has to serve our interests first.
1: You're on a panel that's going to speak yet today. What are you talking about?
2: So we're talking a little bit about the success of the Trump administration. We're talking about Iran right now, which, you know, I think we're pushing towards success. I wouldn't say total success yet, though certainly there's been some quite successful things met, like the decimation of their missile program.
1: Well, Secretary Hegseth says to the guys, you have no clue what you're talking about when you say that, that we haven't accomplished anything.
2: That's exactly right. Yeah.
1: And he was, you know, Iraq and Afghanistan. He knows what he sees.
2: I mean, they have no Navy anymore. We've sunk their Navy. We've decimated their missile program. We've kind of, you know, absolutely decimated very senior levels. I think we're like 40 levels down now in terms of leadership in the regime. So we have achieved some quite significant military objectives that I think that we should all be celebrating. So that's one thing I'll be talking about, too, and also kind of preaching that message of patience that I just did to you, that let's give it time to achieve this critical strategic objective, which is the removal, and the president calls it nuclear dust, every bit of nuclear dust. We cannot tolerate a nuclear regime in Iran. So I'll be talking about that. I will be talking about the border. I mean, I think it feels like so in the past now, but the fact of the matter, it's only been 2 years, but in those 2 years, we went from a wide open border to arguably the most secure border in modern history, 97% down in terms of crossings. We've had 3 million illegals that have left either through deportation or from those who've self-deported based on our policies. Those were things that the American people wanted the president for, and he's delivering on those. So I'll be talking about a little bit of that as well.
1: Yeah. Okay. I know that your one of your passion projects is what's going on in Ukraine.
2: Yes, yes.
1: And I think that Putin's been more than happy for us to be involved in something else right now, so he doesn't have Donald calling him on a regular basis saying, stop it, stop the killing. What's going on there? How bad is it? What do we need to know?
2: Yes, I mean, I'll be honest. Things are really bad right now on the ground. So we just had these major attacks on a couple of cities a couple of days ago, 27 civilians, innocents, you know, that were killed, just kind of going about their daily lives. And I think your point is well made, that when our focus is elsewhere, this emboldens authoritarian to take action. Now, this is where I'm also going to say, like, gosh, Europe's got to step up also, because in the absence of America being potentially distracted by what's happening in Iran, this is their backyard.
1: Which we're doing primarily for them, might I add. We don't need the Strait of Hormuz. We don't get anything from it.
2: We also
1: only Europe
2: quite,
1: does.
2: And we also aren't quite in their missile launch reach yet, but London certainly is. So that's, you know, my frustration is that, you know, yes, these horrific things are happening, and certainly I've been vastly more aggressive in terms of saying that in order for there to be peace in that conflict, you have to put pressure on Putin. We cannot be keeping pressure on the Ukrainians. That's never going to get us to a resolution. But I'm still a little bit looking at the Europeans like, come on, step up. We are doing this, like you said, in the Middle East for all of our broader stability and security. We need you to be doing more rather than just convening another meeting, talking about what you're maybe going to do next. And so my frustration is that, you know, we are these powerful nations watching a very weak nation in Russia do horrific things. And there is something that's very perverse in that.
1: Last question. Trump and Xi are going to meet at some point in the near future. I volleyed this out on my show last week. I think Trump should cut a deal of all deals on liquid natural gas for Xi and just give him every reason to cut Russia and Iran off completely and just through economic interest form a mutually beneficial relationship there. Any thoughts?
2: I mean, I think it's possible. I think this does go back to, at least right now with Xi, and I think this could potentially work in theory. I do think the problem is the ideology of that kind of emerging access of whatever you want to call them, adversaries, aggressors. I think they've tied their futures together over the last 5 years. I think some of that was pushed by some of the actions of the Biden administration.
1: Oh, totally.
2: That there is almost an impossibility to peel them away from each other now that may have been possible 5 years ago. And I say that not to be like hair on fire or there's no hope, but I think that we in the West, and I do mean Europe, because I think, you know, I want Europe to do well. I want Europe stepping up. I'm a transatlanticist at heart. But we have to recognize the West is under attack.
1: Yeah.
2: And if we're not willing to rally us all together to lead and say, your way of life is wrong, we don't agree with it, then we're going to be in a world of trouble. I love the idea. I hope it happens. But I just do think that they're preparing for the next bad thing.
1: Megan Moms, IWF, thank you for stopping by. Happy Mother's Day this weekend. And we're going to keep celebrating with IWF when we come back. It's That Kevin Show.
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0: Welcome back. 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Always available to you. And part of the reason I want to make that the case is because, like, for instance, today we're broadcasting from Washington, D.C., the Trump International Hotel. I'm going to call it that forever. It is the Waldorf Astoria, if you're here and trying to find it. But that's when it was built, it was just immaculate, and it still is. As you walk in, it's just magical. Hadley Heath Manning is my next guest. And, Hadley, you were with IWF full-time at one point, and then you did what I think the National Organization of Women, a lot of other people that are very angry on the left and just, they don't get it. They don't understand, but you said, I'm talking about all this stuff. I want to actually go do it. And now you're a proud mom. You're still a senior fellow with IWF, but you're a proud mom raising four kids, and you're still weighing in on policy that impacts women and families.
1: Yes, and I'm doing very well and very happy and feeling fulfilled. Isn't that in my great? Life. I do feel very blessed. I mean, God's blessed me with my children, but I also feel like this lifestyle that I'm living right now is more mentally healthy than facing a lot of the pressures of working motherhood. And I realize it's not a choice that everyone can make, but right now it's a great thing for me and my family.
0: Well, what I love about IWF is that we can have someone on your side of the issue and someone on the other side of the issue, and you can talk about it in fairness and respect and have an agreement or disagreement and walk away from it and still be friends. That's not the case with a lot of the other women's advocacy organizations. And this is the reason why I have your people on every week, highlighting something that we're focusing on. Because as I tell my listeners, you guys aren't working on stuff that just impacts even just women. Every American is benefited by the work that IWF does. So thank you on behalf of a grateful nation. But let me just ask about, because we had Carrie on at the top of the show, and she was very clear to say, you know, we embrace the total scope of the women's experience in the country. We're not religious in any fashion, but we do have kind of a moral center that we kind of operate from. But you actually watch the family and culture stuff for IWF. So where are we at in terms of, in the previous administration to right now, what have we begun to fix? What do we still need to focus on? What are the big, big landmines?
1: Well, some of the issues that I'm following are even further upstream from a lot of the policy changes that are happening in

0: Andy Christman afore him has spent 40 plus years in Christian music, and chances are he knows your favorite artist personally. 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
1: I'm Andy Christman.
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3: The last thing you do on your path to adulthood, that you have to have your house in order financially, you have to have a good job, have a good career, and then once you have it all together, then you can get married. And so changing the order of those events has big repercussions for women, because it does put a lot of time pressure on the season that follows marriage, which is typically motherhood.
4: Right.
3: And unfortunately, you know, we cannot change the biological fact that we have a fertility window that will ultimately close. And I believe this is contributing to smaller families, lower fertility, and a lot of pressure on moms. You know, we're coming up on Mother's Day soon. And when I wish my friends who are moms a happy Mother's Day, I really hope that they are happy. I hope that the experience of motherhood is not one that we associate with stress and with drudgery and with the painful choices and experiences that a lot of moms talk about so frequently on social media and TikTok. Some of that messaging is trickling down to younger women in Gen Z, and they're seeing motherhood as not something enjoyable to look forward to, but something like, oh my gosh, how am I going to live through this?
4: You know? Right.
3: Whereas civilizations and generations of women have come before us, and they have had this experience of motherhood, which I believe is truly a great gift and a great calling. But I think the way we're communicating about it makes it seem like it's not fun. And for a lot of moms who don't have the right kind of support from a husband, a partner, from a community, from a religious, you know, church or something, neighbors, we've had a lot of breakdown in our social fabric, and moms are unfortunately paying the price for that.
4: Has any of the data that you've looked at in recent times taken a look at the difference in the life or the quality of life of a stay-at-home mom versus a woman that's in the workplace? Not that stay-at-home moms don't work. They very much do.
3: You know, there are many factors that contribute to people's happiness and experience of life. I mentioned the support piece. If you have other, what we call alloparents in social science, or people who can kind of, a grandma or a neighbor, yeah, or someone who can step in and support you. You know, I've got a wonderful husband, but we also need other members of our community, because raising kids is a big job,
4: and we
3: need support. So that's one piece that I think really changes the experience for a lot of people. And whether or not a woman works used to be a much more black and white question. And today I'm so thankful, and I have to give independent women a lot of credit for this. There are, you know, 50 shades of gray between that black and white question, where some women work like I do. I have, you know, some contract work. I'm a senior fellow with this organization, but it's far from full time.
4: But the Biden administration wanted to take those gig jobs away from you.
3: That's right. So that's why IWF's not going to budge on independent contracting. It's very important to women as a group, because of the way that our caregiving responsibilities are disproportionately high, especially during the young motherhood years. And then again, when we're taking care of aging parents or other family members. So it's very important that we preserve these choices for women, not just from a policy perspective, but I think also from a cultural perspective. I don't want to put women back in boxes of trad wives and girl bosses. You know, in the experience of living, many women make their lives work in thousands of different ways.
4: Right.
3: And I think we should celebrate that. We should say, hey, if you've got something that works for your family and your kids are thriving, you know, that's another big piece of the conversation, is how are the kids doing? Because, of course, we want women and mothers to thrive, but we also want children to thrive.
4: Right.
3: So we want to align those interests and give families every opportunity to thrive as a group.
4: Well, and as much as we want to be modern and new and everything else, the data doesn't lie. And mothers nurture better than dads, and in different ways. And dads do things that mothers don't do, and the data still shows that a mom and a dad in a kid's life, especially if the marriage is healthy and they have respect for one another, is the single biggest advantage for that kid to excel.
3: That's right. I mean, men and women are different. That doesn't mean, I know, it's a shocking statement. It's something that IW has stood for all the many years that I've followed the organization. It's actually something that drew me to the organization. As a college student, I read a report about hookup culture. And for the first time, I felt like someone was seeing me and appreciating sort of the choices that were in front of me as a college woman. And again, not from a moralizing or religious perspective, but just one of prudence. You know, what is good for you? What is wise? Well, what will benefit you in the long term?
4: Psychological health, you know, self-confidence.

0: That's self-esteem, right. All those things.
1: That's right. So I think respecting women, speaking to them as adults and saying, look, you've got freedom, but freedom is the flip side of responsibility. Yeah. You can't have freedom without responsibility. You're going to end up very unhappy if you go that route. And that's a message not just for women. That's for the whole of our society right now. Because you look at what's happening in the dating market and, you know, yes, Gen Z women are facing pretty significant challenges when it comes to their mental health. They're being lured away by, I think, some bad messages politically. On the far left, I mean, we're not just talking liberal, we're talking extremely progressive positions that some young women are taking. Meanwhile, young men are struggling with their own set of problems, gambling addictions, pornography addictions. Isolation and friendlessness is very high among young men. And that's the thing. Ironically and unfortunately, when you do spend more time in the dating pool and when marriage gets delayed further, that gives the two sexes more time to grow apart.
0: And they go different ways.
1: Politically and culturally, it gets harder to merge those lives into a marriage. But that's exactly what's needed because men primarily access their social circles often through their wives. Yep. I mean, married men have much better social lives than single men do. So I think if we can create a culture where dating is easier and healthier, where it's more geared towards the ultimate goal of commitment and marriage, and where families can thrive, that won't just be good for women. It'll be good for men. It'll be good for kids.
0: I love it.
1: Everyone.
0: And Hadley Heath Manning, thank you for all that you're doing. Thanks for being with us today.
1: Thank you for having me.
0: We're live from the Independent Women Forum's Summit in Angala in the Washington, D.C. area. We're coming right back on That Couch.

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5: 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We push the dogs around in the strollers, right? You know, it's interesting. 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

0: Welcome back to the Waldorf Astoria, Washington, D.C. Kevin McCullough, glad to have you with us. It's the Independent Women's Forum annual summit and gala, and we are talking with a lot of the rock stars from the independent women that we talk to all the time on this show. And joining me now is my energy, I would say queen, like she's the goddess of all energy knowledge, but Gabriella Hoffman, welcome back. It's good to talk to you.
1: It's good to talk to you in person and finally meet. I'm happy to chat about what's trending.
0: Well, so I bounced this idea earlier off of Megan Mobbs, who comes at it from a different perspective because she's focused on defense. But before we get into some of this other stuff, I've got this theory. I've got this idea. Trump and Xi are going to meet in the
1: very soon,
0: in the near future. I think that for a national defense and an economic stimulus perspective, the president should go in there and say, Xi, listen to me. You're getting bad oil from Russia. You're getting bad oil from Iran. Let me supply you all the liquid natural gas that you need and do it at a rate that you can't get from anywhere else. And you just make an alliance with me on that. Do you think that there's any chance in heck that that would have a chance at succeeding? And if it did, what kind of benefits would it bring to the equation?
1: That's a great question. I'm going to say not because I don't think Trump can maneuver and fixate and succeed in extracting something like that, but knowing how China is so entangled with Russia and these adversaries and they're competing with us for global supremacy, I'm not sure they're going to take that deal. They may try to make some deals with us, I think, related to crops and different agricultural products.
0: But they're an energy-poor economy.
1: They are.
0: They don't have...
1: Outside of coal,
0: Well, and they don't like using it.
1: No.
0: So that's why they buy oil from Russia and Iran. But if we could undercut the price of what they're getting in mass quantity for the same, like, firepower of energy, I just think it would be... I think you should at least explore it. Because if you could somehow peel China off just a little bit from Russia, you start to change the geopolitical makeup of the globe.
1: It's an interesting theory. In an ideal world, you'd think that they would say, okay, we're in this very precarious situation. We have lost supplies from Iran, from Venezuela. We'll look to the United States. If they were a friendlier country, maybe like a South Korea or a Japan, they're brokering deals with us. But I don't see China doing that. And maybe that's just the pessimist and anti-communist in me, where it's much more advantageous for them to compete with us and to be rivals of us, unless they're really in a desperate position. So I don't see a possible energy deal coming. Like I said, I think they might agree to some agriculture, but we'll see what plays out.
0: Is it do or die for Republicans that this war ends sooner than later?
1: It would be to their benefit that it does end soon, but I think also people are looking at it in more broad context too, where I know the polling has shown that people want the war to end. They don't find it popular, but you talk to most of Trump's base and most Republican voters, they're very happy with a decimated Iran because they see long-term having them there, having them in the region, especially controlling 20% of, you know, the passage through the Strait of Hormuz. I think people will tolerate, even begrudgingly, a little bit higher ticked up prices if they know that in the long term Iran will be decimated. And we'll see if that plays out in polling. But I think President Trump has said that he would like it to end. It's only been 2 months, give or take, now.
0: 68 days.
1: 68 days, so a little over 2 months. We'll see if they'll end it before the midterms or before, let's say, the end of summer. But if it becomes, you know, too burdensome, the prices continue to go up. They're thankfully below what they were. I know it's not reassuring. Biden era prices when Russia invaded Ukraine were about $5 at the height, $5.20, I think $5.50 in some areas. So it's not entirely reassuring, but we could be in a much worse position. We have different policies in play where we're insulated from a lot of the global shocks.
0: Right. Well, imagine if the Big Beautiful Bill hadn't passed, because we've actually given the American worker a pay raise in the first quarter, which nobody expected. Earnings have outpaced inflation. But if we weren't in this war, that would be a seismic difference in terms of what they're feeling. What other domestic energy focus and policy are you working on, as independent women working on, to try to encourage, you know, affordability for the American people?
1: We're highlighting a lot of, let's say, blue states that are perhaps reconsidering their green mandates, because even if they're not admitting it wholeheartedly and out in the open, we start to see your home state now peeling back a lot of these green mandates. The northeastern states have quietly watered down some or have delayed.
0: Yeah, because they were junk.
1: Yes, and they're proving to be costly. They're like, well, it's Trump's one big beautiful bill, which is raising it. But as we've talked about before, state policies shape utility bills in particular. And now people in New York, it was the Small Business Council of New York that just released a great survey that found that most ratepayers across political spectrum blame green mandates for higher rates, and they worry within the next year it's going to become unaffordable because of the climate law from 2019. And they want to see Governor Hochul delay that. So we're starting to see kind of the dam break in a blue region such as New York,
0: yeah,
1: which is going to hopefully approve NESE, which is the pipeline, finally a pipeline through that region. So we're tracking affordability in the truest sense, and we hope to, encourage states to adopt reliable forms of energy that are cheap, abundant, and secure. And we're highlighting even in the fact that neighboring New Jersey lifted the nuclear moratorium,
0: yep,
1: which is very encouraging, a rare win from Governor Sherrill, because she was campaigning very hard for aggressive green mandates, but realized that you have to do that. And then all the northeastern states, or sorry, all the six New England states have said they want advanced nuclear too, and natural gas. So we're tracking and trying to see and explain and draw that connection that if you allow for new natural gas and nuclear, that's ultimately what's going to drive down energy costs, not adding more solar, wind, and other unreliable so-called green technologies.
0: No, but you can't cut as many corrupt deals with LGN and the other stuff. So, all right, Gabriella Hoffman, thank you for stopping by. Thank you for being here. Thank you for doing what you're doing, and thanks for being part of the show.
1: Thanks for being here, and thank you for always having me on. It's a pleasure.
0: You got it. Kevin McCullough coming back from Washington, D.C. Stay here.
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4: 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U.S. doctors warn of a potentially bad year for Lyme disease with an unusually high number of tick bites already reported. The CDC issued an early advisory to the public, as May is usually when tick bites are already spiking, and it's already started. 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

0: Welcome back. It's That Kevin Show, thatkevinshow.com. Kevin McCullough would be That Kevin if I wasn't anyone else, which I guess I'm not. So, problem solved. Glad to be here. It's the Waldorf Astoria in Washington, D.C. I will always know it as Trump International because it's a beautiful hotel, very reminiscent of Trump's greatest buildings. So, I know some of you don't like that. Too bad. Patrice Onwuka is with us, and she is the one laughing there in the background. And normally, Patrice, you're in your home television studio. I'm usually in my home television studio, and never the twain has met until just a couple seconds ago. But we kind of feel like family, so it's kind of...
1: Oh, yeah. I mean, you know, we're kindred spirits.
0: Yeah. We even traded Christmas cards this year. So
1: yes.
0: That was, and
1: yes.
0: My bride loved your little coordination of all the blue and green plaid and all that stuff.
1: Every year we do a theme.
0: There
1: I start
0: go.
1: Planning in November.
0: Now you know why everybody loves Patrice. That, and she's also a brilliant economist. She looks at the data, and you just got off of a panel before coming to be on the show. What did you talk about?
1: Affordability, and specifically, how do we reclaim affordability from the leftists who have, you know, cloak themselves in the language of trying to tackle affordability and gotten elected on that, but we know their policies are what have actually caused prices to be so high. They want to subsidize everything with taxpayer money. That drives prices higher. They want to regulate everything. That drives prices higher.
0: So what do they even mean when they say affordability?
1: It's a buzzword to them. But when you look at, let's take Virginia, Governor Abigail Spanberger, she talked all about affordability and leaning into it, yet she and Democrats have wanted to greenlight every the craziest taxes on grooming your pets, taxes on gym memberships, taxes on subscriptions. That hits at a lot of families.
0: I thought we wanted
1: women. People
0: to join gyms to cut down on our obesity problem.
1: That would be the preventative message. That would be the right way forward.
0: That would be the free market idea.
1: Go to New York, Mom Dami.
0: Yeah.
1: He talked all about affordability, but that means taxing through subsidies, taking from you to give to somebody else. And at the end of the day, you still end up paying more in two ways because you've been taxed and then the prices you're paying are rising.
0: Mom Donnie needs $30 million to do a grocery store. What's going on with that?
1: And he'll have one type of eggs, maybe one or two cartons of it. He'll have maybe one type of milk. It's reminiscent of the bread lines. I remember back in the 80s when people would be lined up for the government cheese around the corner.
0: Yeah.
1: That's the kind of demand that you create without being able to supply to meet that demand. He's trying to put out there this socialist vision of the government taking and owning as much resources as possible and then redistributing to everyone equally. But your equal portion is not what Jeff Bezos is eating at night. Your equal portion is, you know, the government, akin to the government cheese lines. That's what the socialist dream actually delivers.
0: It sounds a lot to me like Soviet era stuff where
1: yes.
0: they did have exactly one brand of whatever and then people just went hungry beyond that. And he does want to have like a basket of essentials, which somehow broccoli made it into it, but eggs didn't or something. It was very confusing. But in reality, why is it $30 million to open a government-run store?
1: Well, I'm going to guess there's not a lot of competition.
0: Are we paying off a lot of middlemen in the midst of that?
1: I'm sure there's a lot of graft in the midst of that. Subsidies, when there are government subsidies, people come out of the woodworks to be able to take a slice of that. And so that wouldn't surprise me. But, you know, what's important is for people to understand that it's not just the language of affordability. It's how we got here and then what can we do. And our report actually gave you specific pieces of legislation that could be passed right now in housing, in health care, in energy and utilities, in child care and elder care, to be able to put money back in people's pockets to spend and expand their choices, but also to deregulate. And deregulation in the long run, safely and responsibly deregulation, that can actually ensure that people that prices are brought down because there's more market competition.
0: Every one of those things that you just mentioned are hugely important to the average voter. They're all thinking about them. We just finished quarter one. Talk to us about what the big beautiful bill and the tax
1: the reform. Working families tax.
0: That's
1: cuts.
0: It. That's the one I was trying to think of.
1: Yep.
0: That was contained in it. What was the report card?
1: So Q1 growth came in at 2% or a little bit over 2%. This was an increase from the half a percentage point in the end of 2025. So we're seeing growth. Where was the growth? In manufacturing and investments, in corporations and companies reinvesting, in capital investments. So think of your pizza shop buying a new pizza oven. Think of, you know, your transportation company buying some new trucks. Really what we're seeing are companies taking advantage of the business benefits, full expensing being made permanent. That means that if you invest in your company and you buy some new equipment, you don't have to kind of take the benefit over time. You can take it right up front. And that is, and manufacturing increases, we're seeing increasing in capital spending by businesses. It is telling the story that that one big beautiful bill is working for families and it's working for businesses.
0: Well, tell me if this is true or not, but I heard that despite the war, despite you know, the obvious impact on the oil markets and so forth, even with the in uncomfortability of all of that factored in, that the average American family did get a raise in quarter one.
1: They did. Earnings outpaced inflation, which is good, but then we're also seeing that consumer income also rose, which is a good thing. That means that you're keeping more of your money, folks. That is not the government's money. That is your money that you're getting to keep in your paycheck. Plus the one big beautiful bill, the no tax on tips, no tax on overtime, the child tax credit being expanded. All of these things that you just found out when you filed your taxes.
0: Those are huge pay raises to your pocketbook.
1: Exactly. Yeah. So take-home pay is rising.
0: Well, and that's to do so in the midst of a war is really a miracle. It, you know what it feels like to me? I hope I don't jinx it because I say this. It feels a lot like 2017 into 2018 when the economy got white hot and stayed that way until COVID hit.
1: Exactly. I think that's where we're going, and that is going to also lead to more jobs. So tomorrow, jobs report day, we're going to find out how much jobs growth there was last month. We already had a preview with the private sector ADP report yesterday, blew away expectations for jobs growth.
0: It
1: was a 108,000.
0: Oh, wow.
1: So much greater than what was expected. And usually an indicator of what the government job support is going to be. That just tells us that people are getting hired, that businesses, they're not just expanding with their investments, they're expanding with their headcount. And that's good for people who are looking for a job.
0: All right. Patrice, always so good to have you on the show. Thanks for coming in person.
1: Absolutely. Thank you for coming to town.
0: IWF. The big annual summit and gala tonight, and we're honored to be here. Kevin McCullough coming back from the nation's capital. It's That Kevin Show.
2: Stick around for more of That Kevin next.
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0: Final few minutes from Washington, D.C., the Waldorf Astoria, the Independent Women Forum annual gala and summit. And today we've talked about a lot of different policies. We've already had 9 experts on the show, and it's kind of sad that it's coming to an end now. But Dr. Monique Yohannan is back with us, and I actually ran into her at the hotel lobby last night, and you were just whizzing past me. I was like, Dr. Yohannan! I think you were a little surprised I was standing there.
15: I was a little, out of place. And like,
0: it's not on the Zoom. Yeah, he's not in a box.
15: Exactly.
0: How does this work?
15: Yeah, absolutely.
0: You were on a panel that talked about, obviously, some of the medical wins of the administration and some of the goals of what IWF is going to still be advocating for. Give us a little state of the state of where we're at.
15: I think the administration right now has a lot of success where it comes from healthcare right now. I think a big one that we talked about was the One Big Beautiful Bill and the groundwork that it laid for some of what the administration is doing to make plans more affordable. Right now, people are being forced, to many of them, to buy health plans that they just don't need. You need coverage for if you go to the hospital, but right now you're spending a fortune for a healthcare plan when you could be spending less and building up a health savings account so that you could make your own choices about how you spend money. So the administration's really committed to affordability. And I think another big thing that we focused on with that is TrumpRx. Right now, 85% of the pharmaceutical companies are playing ball, and you're already seeing huge savings across a variety of medications for people. So I think it's a real commitment to affordability.
0: It didn't quite turn into the moaning and kvetching that the left was predicting when he was introducing it.
15: I mean, they always want to just sort of shoot down common sense. That's all I can say. The more common sense it sounds, the more likely they're going to be yelling about it. But what it is more and more we're seeing an expansion. It's such a radical but simple idea that we accepted for a long time that drugs just had to be expensive. And President Trump said, no, it's not fair that we're getting charged more than people in Europe.
0: Yep.
15: Stop it. And they did. That kind of leadership is why it's happened.
0: Well, and he had to be firm both with Big Pharma, but also with the leaders of other countries, because I know that Macron didn't like the idea that France might have to pay more to make up the difference. And yet, oddly enough, none of the big pharma companies are out of business either. It looks like everybody's survived these changes and are going to be okay.
15: It's stunning. People get a more affordable treatment that they need, and the pharmaceutical companies live to fight another day. Mm-hmm. I mean, everybody, you can have a market-based system without demanding that American consumers get gouged.
0: Yeah, it's, like you said, common sense, amazing. Where are we at with billing transparency and medical procedures?
15: I think where we are with it, the president, obviously, he had the Hospital Transparency Act, the rule that came out in the first term. He's updated this with insurance companies again in this second term. Most recently, though, it's going after some of the middlemen. So when you look at these companies, you have insurance companies, and based on Obamacare, they found a way to sneak some profits in. I mean, I know it's stunning, right?
0: Like a big government program that had graft in it. Who would have guessed?
15: Stunning. I'm shocked to see here there's gambling in the casino, right? So, but these organizations called pharmacy benefit managers, or PBMs, basically the administration has a rule that is just going to be going into place within the next few months. And basically, you know, Congress passed a law and the administration said, that's waiting 2 years. That's too long. So you can't funnel profits through and increase prices for drugs for consumers. So I think this commitment to transparency, it's sort of at a high level, hospitals and insurance companies, but basically all the middlemen need to be on notice. All of them are going to be expected to be held account.
0: Your day of freebies are over.
15: Exactly.
0: That's good news. Dr. Yohannan, I'm sorry the time is so short, but thank you for coming and sitting down with us and spending some time with us.
15: Thanks, Kevin. Always a pleasure.
0: You got it. Coming right back. Well, actually, that's it. That's it for me from Washington. We'll be back in New York tomorrow. Until next time.
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16: With SRN News, I'm John Scott. The U.S. military intercepting Iranian attacks on three U.S. Navy ships as they transited the Strait of Hormuz and targeted Iranian military facilities responsible for attacking U.S. forces. U.S. Central Command said in a social media post, the forces intercepted unprovoked Iranian attacks and responded with self-defense strikes. Jobless claim applications rose last week, but remain historically low. The number of Americans filing for unemployment benefits the week ending May 2nd rose by 10,000 to 200,000, according to the Labor Department. The NCAA expanding its March Madness tournaments by 8 teams. It will add more early round games in the first week without altering the overall format of the tournament. This is SRN News.
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3: 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Encourage your girl to redirect her instinct from "Why, God?" to "What are you trying to teach me, God?" This simple mindset shift takes her away from the disappointment in her circumstance and stretches her to be guided by His will.
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0: Welcome to Truth for Life, where today we begin a series called The Christian Family. What is the Christian family, and what difference does it make in how you frame your life every day? Here's Alistair Begg to help us think through this vital issue.
1: We're going to read from the Bible in the New Testament, in Colossians, and in chapter 3. And beginning to read at verse 12 through to verse 21. Colossians chapter 3 and 12 through 21. Put on then, as God's chosen ones, holy and beloved, compassionate hearts, kindness, humility, meekness, and patience, bearing with one another, and if one has a complaint against another, forgiving each other, as the Lord has forgiven you, so you also must forgive. And above all these, put on love, which binds everything together in perfect harmony. And let the peace of Christ rule in your hearts, to which indeed you were called in one body. And be thankful. Let the word of Christ dwell in you richly, teaching and admonishing one another in all wisdom, singing psalms and hymns and spiritual songs with thankfulness in your hearts to God. And whatever you do in word or deed, do everything in the name of the Lord Jesus, giving thanks to God the Father through him. Wives, submit to your husbands as is fitting in the Lord. Husbands, love your wives and do not be harsh with them. Children, obey your parents in everything, for this pleases the Lord. Fathers, do not provoke your children, lest they become discouraged. We turn now to the Scriptures. Father, what we know not, teach us. What we have not, give us. What we are not, make us. For your Son's sake. Amen. If we're going to understand the Christian family, It needs to be within the context of the church family, that we do not exist as Christian families, as separate entities and on our own, but we exist as Christian families within the context of God's family, and it is within the framework of the family of God that we discover the support and the encouragement that we desperately need in the raising of our children. And that is why, routinely, we are saying to one another that the child of a Christian home has a claim upon the prayers and service of the church. Now, how does that notion transfer itself to day-to-day reality? That's the real question. To take it seriously, and seriously we must take it, and to understand it at the most basic level, it is imperative that we understand what the church is, what the church is. I was asked this past week to participate in some kind of radio campaign to encourage people to come back to church. And so they gave me a number of statements that I was supposed to be made that apparently are being distributed across various radio stations around the nation. And I was very happy to do that. I'd say, come back to church this Sunday. But I said to myself, well, where are these people? There's a clear understanding as to why we were gone for a while, but there is no earthly reason as to why many are not back. Unless, of course, we have completely missed an understanding of what the church is. It's not a building to which we return, where we visit, but it's a family to which we belong. And it just so happens that in our elders' meetings, where we read a book with one another consistently, the book to which we turned in the last two meetings is another book by our friend and helper, Sinclair Ferguson, and is entitled Devoted to God's Church. Devoted to God's Church. And although we're only into the first chapter, we as elders have been reminded that instead of asking, how can I fit the church into my family agenda? The question is actually reversed. How then can I fold my family life into the purposes and practices of the church? You see, we've been going through 2 Samuel and we're saying again and again that this king and these kings point forward to Jesus, who is the king. And Jesus is the king and he has a kingdom. Now, what does it mean to be a part of God's kingdom? Where do you make sense of the idea of the kingdom of God? Well, the church, the local church, is the community in which an understanding of what it means to be followers of the king is then expressed. And this, of course, is something vastly different from the idea that the local church is a kind of democracy, whereby it's run by elected representatives, and people try and lobby their representatives and share their opinions and debate their ideas and consider their priorities and so on. In a kind of one man, one vote, try and get it the way you want it, a bit like a country club or a golf club or a sports club or whatever else it is. I think I'm going to talk to somebody about that. Well, you see, we are all under the king and we are all under the word. Let me give you a quote from Sinclair. I could have, messed it up and made it sound like it's mine, but that would be bad. Better just give him his own words. This is what he says, and he's writing as a pastor. My family needs the church family for its own growth and health. No single family possesses all the resources it needs to be a truly and fully Christian family. We need support, friendship, example, wise counsel, and much else from the church family. Listen to this. Two Christian parents are not in themselves adequate to rear one child for Christ. They were never meant to be. So the resources of our own family, no matter how wonderful, are scarcely adequate. We, and perhaps especially our children, need the church. And in that context, they and we will be blessed beyond expectation. Now that should probably make many of us just take a deep breath. It certainly did me. But it makes perfect sense. I mean, isn't it true for us as parents that there is at least a period in life where our children think that their mother and father are two of the craziest individuals that ever descended upon the earth? That if they only go 50 or 100 yards down the street, they can meet some of their friends who have parents who are perfectly normal. How in the world did I get this to? Failing to recognize that the same thing is happening in reverse, that the guy who lives 100 yards down the street thinks my mother is just amazing. How are we going to do this? We have lived or are living through the most rapid change in family structure in human history. That's where we are. And therefore, it is absolutely vital for us to know what we believe, where we belong, and how then, as citizens of a kingdom, as members of a family, we're supposed to behave. Now, it's a very large subject and can give us an opportunity to unpack it. But let me begin and suggest that what we need to do, first of all, albeit somewhat briefly, is make sure that we understand the biblical context. Then, recognizing that we do not live in a bubble or in a cocoon, that we acknowledge something regarding the cultural setting. And then, as we draw to a close, acknowledge the solution that is found in the gospel. So, biblical context, cultural setting, gospel solution. Now, you will notice as we read this together that the specific directions for the Christian family begin in verse 18 with this radical call to both wives and husbands to a level of love that is quite remarkable. But the specific directions for the Christian family are set within the larger context of the place of the family in the context of the church. And so look at how the church family is addressed. Verse 12, put on then as God's chosen ones. And what he's saying to them is this, you readers of my letter living there in the Colossae Valley are part of a vast company of God's redeeming purposes from the very beginning of time, that he began calling out a people that are his very own. And he is adding to that number all kinds of people from all kinds of places, including you. And you are the chosen ones. You are those who were sought out by God when you weren't looking for him. That the picture of the garden is the picture that is true running through the whole of history. That it is God who comes seeking Adam and Eve. Where are you? Rather than Adam and Eve running around looking for God. No, they were hiding from God. And by nature, we hide from God. And there are people here that read this letter and said, you know, that is exactly what was true of me. I had no interest in these things. I thought those people were crazy. Just last week, I spoke with a number of people, and I was struck by one young lady who said to me, I don't know who she is. I met her just briefly along with her family. And when I found out that she was in New York State somewhere, I said to her, and what was happening there? She said, well, I was hiding from God in New York City. I was hiding from God in New York City. Well, what a good place to go and hide. Yeah, you can get lost in a lot of places there. And what happened? I said, well, she said, the hound of heaven reached for me. Well, I wonder, has the hound of heaven come and reach for you? Look at what happens. You turn back a couple of pages to the beginning of Colossians, and you realize that these Colossians had a hound who had reached them, and the hound's name was, if you like, Epaphras. He's writing to those who are followers of the Lord Jesus Christ, who have faith in the Lord Jesus Christ. He's not writing to religious people who are trying to do their best. He's writing to those who have been made citizens of the King. He is writing to those who are now members of the family. And they, he says in verse 6, this is true of you, that the word of truth, the gospel, has taken root among you. And that is since the day you heard it and understood the grace of God in truth, just as you learned it from Epaphras, our beloved fellow servant. Now, in that context, again in Colossae, there were all kinds of voices, as there are all kinds of voices today, saying to men and women, you know, if you want to know God, you have to reach a certain standard. If you want to be part of God's group, then you have to be at a certain level. You have to do certain things. You have to stop doing a lot of things and start doing a whole bunch of new things. Well, you say, okay, well, where did this come from? Well, it came from religion, the idea that somehow or another we can eventually, by negating that which is poor and embracing that which is better, reach a standard of acceptance with God. If you like, qualify for membership. But no, you see, the only qualification is the qualification that Epaphras told these people in Colossae about. He explained to these people that they could never, as I must explain to you routinely, that they and we could never attain God's standard. And that our acceptance by God is only through faith in the Lord Jesus Christ. Now, what do you need to enter heaven? Faith in the Lord Jesus Christ. What is required to be a member of God's family? Faith in the Lord Jesus Christ. Let not conscience make you linger, nor of fitness fondly dream. All the fitness he requireth is to feel your need of him. I need you. Oh, I need you. Now, some of us are not there because we're very self-sufficient. We're proud of it. We have done it. We have earned it. We have put it away and so on. Well, the door is closed, isn't it? Because it only opens to those who cry out to him in need. So in other words, we belong to him. We belong to him. We're the objects of His love, coming back to our passage. We're the chosen ones. We're holy, set apart from what we were, set apart to God. We are beloved. It's a lovely thought, isn't it? That we are the ones who've been loved with an everlasting love. And what He's actually saying in this section, which we're not going to delay on, is that in some senses, you wear what you are. I think the advertising slogan was the reverse of that, wasn't it? You are what you wear. He's trying to sell you a certain kind of outfit, as it were. But in actual fact, I could put on all kinds of things, and it would be very obvious. I remember one time we had a surgeon at the clinic, and he invited me to come down and participate with him and go through the OR rooms in the clinic. This is a long time ago. He was from Michigan, I remember. And I met him in the locker room, and he dressed me up like a surgeon. It was one of the most ridiculous things you ever saw in your entire life. There is something about a surgeon who, when it puts that thing on his head, people go, wow, that is impressive. If anybody else does it, the people are like, whoa, something is definitely wrong here. And I remember I got on the elevator with him from the dungeons of the place to go somewhere. And as it turned out, there was some kind of Saudi prince who was in the hospital at that time who had his own secret service. And as we got on the thing, there was a secret service guy, a Saudi guy. And I never forget the way he looked at me. And what he was essentially saying is, you are not that. So the idea that you are what you wear, no. What he's saying is, you wear what you are. Now, we're not going to unpack this, but what he said is, you had a lot of clothes in your old closet. Your pre-Christian closet was full of a bunch of ugly stuff. In the grace of God, that stuff is being removed. But now, in the grace of God, put on your new clothes. You've been given a whole new wardrobe. And you have all these amazing t-shirts. Compassion, kindness, humility, meekness, patience. And so your wife says to you, well, I see you left the patience one off this morning, did you? The congregation says, and that's another kind word from your pastor. I think you lost that shirt as well. No, your new self is under new management. And this is an ongoing process. You will see that. Where is that?

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3: As the Lord has forgiven you, you're a new person. You've been forgiven, he says. Therefore, it would be ridiculous for you, having been forgiven everything that stood against God, to hold in short term a debt that someone owes to you. No, forgiving each other, binding all these things together. Put on love, which binds everything together in perfect harmony. I'd like to teach the world to sing in perfect harmony, right? We understand that longing, right? All we are saying is give peace a chance. Imagine there's no this. Imagine there's no that. Where are the answers to these longings? Where's the answer to these longings, you see? He says, now you Colossian believers, or if you like now, you Cleveland believers, you want to make an impact in your city? Here it is. It's not a political campaign. It's a radical transformation from the inside out. Wear what you are. And it is then, as he goes through that, he gets to the point where he says, as the word dwells in you, as the peace of Christ rules your hearts, as you give voice to the praise of Almighty God, he says, and let me just put it in this way, whatever you do, it's comprehensive. There's no outs now. There's no little secret place where I can say, yeah, but it doesn't cover this. No, he says it covers everything. Whatever you do, do everything in the name of the Lord Jesus, giving thanks to God the Father through him. So this is the characteristic of the member of the church family. A thankful, prayerful, joyful, forgiving, compassionate, kind heart. These are the characteristics. It's daunting and wonderful, isn't it? And then he applies it. 18. Wives, submit to your husbands as is fitting in the Lord. You see, once again, when you come to the details of the Christian family, unless we understand that the Christian family folds itself into the church family, and that it is the church family which makes sense of the family, that the church family is not an addendum, it's not something that you join like joining a club. No, it is something that you are.
4: 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Herschel York, who's the dean of the School of Theology at Southern Seminary, will be speaking along with Alistair. 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

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Thanks for joining us this week. 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
6: Mom, if you're listening and you have a shameful past, God's coming after you. And it's Satan wants to keep us stuck in our shame so that we don't proclaim boldly the gospel. But you have the hope, and you have the word of life to someone that God just might be wanting to send you to set free from that shame.
7: That's Rhonda Stoppy offering insights from God's word about how you can step up and be a more effective, godly mom. And what a great message for this Mother's Day weekend. Rhonda's back with us today on Focus on the Family with Jim Daly. I'm John Fuller, and we're so glad you've joined us.
5: John, it was a great conversation last time. I'm so looking forward to this one. You know, you think about it, especially as guys, we're going, okay, moms of the Bible. But there was great content in there. And you know, so often, I mentioned it last time, we're looking at David and his courage and all the kind of masculine attributes of people in the scripture. It was actually really insightful to hear about a woman's heart in the Bible, mm-hmm. how she was doing what she was doing for the reason she was doing it, whether it was Rahab, whom we started with, right on through to Esther, who wasn't a mom, but she was a stepmom. And, you know, the application of that was eye-opening for me.
7: There was good application.
5: If you didn't listen last time, get the download through our website or get the app for your phone, and you can listen to every program and podcast that we do here at Focus on the Family. It was just really good. And I'm looking forward to getting back into it today.
7: I am as well, Jim. And the title of the book that we're really covering here is written by Rhonda Stoppy, Moms of the Bible, Life-Changing Lessons from the Fearless, Flawed, and Faithful. Give us a call. We'll tell you more. 800, the letter A, and the word family.
5: Let me just say, how many of you moms feel fearless, flawed, and faithful? I mean, that's a great draw just to pull you into the program. Rhonda, good to have you back.
6: Yes, and moms on any given day feel fearless, flawed, and faithful.
5: Depends on the
6: rise
5: hour.
6: And the fall of our hormones, of the hour, of how much sleep we didn't get the night before.
5: You know, I appreciate that. And again, I appreciate the fact that we're made in God's image, and we really do concentrate on the masculine attributes of God. We don't concentrate on the feminine attributes of God, and He's all of it, right? He presents as the Father, but we're made in His image. You're made in His image. So how you think as a woman is as much a part of God as how I think as a man, right? I don't know. Maybe I'm the only one having this epiphany, but it just, to me, it seems like pop, you know, that it matters.
6: Yes.
5: How your wife thinks.
6: Yeah.
5: matters. How your mom thinks matters. So explain that to us. How does a mom think?
6: 1,000 things going 1,000 different directions all at once.
5: That's the best part of mom.
6: And doing 1,000. It's funny because now that I'm a grandmother of 15, mostly very small grandchildren.
5: Now you're bragging.
6: And no, well, and they'll say, Nana this, and Nana can you that, and Nana can you this. Because like Steve and I will watch all of them. And now that he's retired, he's really been amazing how much we've watched all the grandkids. But they'll say, Nana, I need this. And I'm like, Nana does one thing at a time. I know your mommy does a lot. Nana used to do a lot. But when you get to be this age and you're not in that frame of mind, you got to wait in line. I'll do one thing at a time. But when you're in the thick of it, you are literally trying to keep all those things going. And you do sometimes just feel overwhelmed. I can remember being hormonal. I had postpartum depression after my third child. I did not know what it was. I didn't identify it because I'd never had it. The women in my family had dealt with hormonal imbalances, but I never had. In fact, I wrote an article for Focus on the Family, and I think it's called When Hormonal Imbalances Affect Your Marriage. So look that up.
5: Yeah, quick.
1: We'll link over to that article.
5: But, no, it's good.
6: But it's a very difficult season because especially when you're a believer and you're like, I need to take every thought captive to the obedience of Christ. I need to handle these emotions, and I'm having a really difficult time. And then trying to pretend like you're okay. Go to church on Sunday. Everything's fine. Smile. The kids know you just yelled at everybody in the car before you got into church. So when we are hormonal, when we are, you know, we snap, we lose it, going back to that child, or if you, you know, undid yourself on dad in the car and the kids listened, going back and asking their forgiveness. You want forgiving people raise forgiving people. So when you teach your children how to ask forgiveness and to forgive, that becomes a normal part of their life too. You know, the world changers in history that God used, their first teachers were not theologians. They were moms in history for their time.
5: Yeah.
6: Who God handpicked for those children. And that's who we are. And we are flawed and we are fearful, but God can make us fearless.
5: You know, and that's a good thing to emphasize. I think as parents, we tend to want to project perfection. We're people of faith. God expects, or we expect that God expects, if I could say it that way, this ability to live a perfect life. You're never going to see that. What you're going to see is we're sinners saved by grace. And to be able to get that into the hearts of our children is so important. But it comes with communication. You have to be able to express that. I'm not a perfect father. I'm sorry I did this or that. Or a perfect mom. And I'm sorry I responded. It feels like we're jumping hurdles to have to express all that. And we become a little lazy, I guess, in our communication. But man, is it critical so your kids have a context for who we are so they don't walk away and say, you're just a hypocrite, mm-hmm. or my mom and dad were hypocrites. Start with, yeah, that's why we need Jesus.
6: Right.
5: Because we're all hypocrites. Mm-hmm. We can't live a perfect life. I mean, but you got to communicate it is my point.
6: And it's relational and it knits their hearts to our hearts. So like I can remember growing up, my parents were both teenagers and they just learned on the fly. I mean, and they weren't believers until later.
5: They were teenagers when they had you.
6: When they had me and got married.
5: Because I'm sure they were both teenagers.
6: Yes,
5: at some point.
6: There you go. Thank you. Yes, they were. My mom was a teen mom, and my parents were teenagers. But what I needed was real examples from real people that were going to help me in my journey of motherhood and marriage. And, you know, Steve was in youth ministry. I looked around at the teenagers in our youth department who had a good relationship with their parents.
5: Oh, that's good.
6: That invited friends over to their house for all the things. And I was like, I need to know what those ladies know. Mm-hmm. I want to be friends with those older women. And like I mentioned in the last episode, old ladies know stuff. They are the ones that God calls in Titus 2, the older women, to teach the younger. That's the journey woman teaching the apprentice.
5: Yeah.
6: So they invited me to a Bible study. I'm like, I don't need another Bible study. I just want to be a better mom. But what I realized when I went to that study, and I was the only young mom in there, these women were real and they were genuine. And they talked about in scripture what we were studying, what they were in that moment being convicted of, and they shared from their successes and their failures. I can write a letter to my younger self. It does no one any good. But if I write it and give it to the next generation, which is what I attempted to do with the book Moms of the Bible, now my stories, the stories of moms in the Bible, the stories of moms in history can mentor the next generation, and it's relational and it's real. And when I watch these women have relationships with their kids, and their kids wanted to follow the God of their mother because they had a relationship with her and they wanted the God she served, that impacted me more than a list of do's and don'ts as a mom.
5: Yeah. You know, when we're looking at the perfect mom and we're saying there isn't one, no one's going to be perfect, but actually there was one until the fall, Eve. And, you know, here she is, a beautiful home, I'm assuming, and a loving husband, and would walk in the garden with the Lord. It doesn't get much better, right? There probably wasn't, well, there wasn't sin in their lives at that point. But she and Adam gave that all up for some reason. What was your observation with the perfect wife and mother up until?
6: So you know how when people say, what do you think, you're God's gift? She was.
5: Yeah, right.
6: She was God's gift to Adam. She was perfect. She was beautiful. She didn't worry about her image. She was made in the image of her God. She knew who she was. And yet, one day, she wanted a little bit more. Man, that brings tears to my eyes. That lie from Satan, just a little bit more. You're missing something. This is something God's withholding from you. He caused her to question God's goodness. And there are seasons in our lives, especially when we're not content, because the Bible says godliness with contentment is great gain. Satan knows that. So if he can steal away our contentment, he can wedge in where we start questioning God's goodness. This marriage isn't what I had hoped it would be. I deserve better. This child that I have isn't measuring up to my expectations. I need to press them harder because I'm a people pleaser and I want people to think I'm a good mom. So I'm going to make my kids measure up to my expectations so people will think well of me.
5: Yeah, look out.
6: People pleasing is not pleasing. And yet it's so easy, especially in this social media world where everybody posts the most beautiful picture of their family. Look what I made for dinner last night. And we're all eating keto now. And I have an Etsy store and I'm making little dresses out of pillowcases on my side hustle. And look how perfectly dressed my kids are at church. And you're like, my kids had Cheerios for dinner last night. I'm hanging on by a thread. And we feel like they have something we don't have. We don't see the whole picture, but we get discontented. And that's what Satan did with Eve. Just a little bit more. See this fruit? Just a little bit more. Just to touch it. Just to nibble at it. Just a taste of it. And she bought Satan's lie. And in it, the world just came crashing all around her. And then she offered it to her husband, who partook of it also. The Bible says Eve was deceived. Adam knew what he was doing and willingly ate of the fruit. But as wives, we can be so easily deceived by a little bit more that we press our husband, work, put in more hours. I want a nicer car, do this or do that. We can push our husbands toward something that maybe they wouldn't pursue. In the book, I tell a story after my first daughter was born. I left corporate America. We lived in San Francisco Bay Area. I was working, got dressed up for work every day, hair, makeup, the whole thing. And I became a stay-at-home mom. It was boring. And lonely. I didn't have social media back then, so we weren't like on, you know, in contact with each other. And I was frumpy and I felt unattractive, had some weight from the baby, just didn't, you know, my first daughter was a puker. She would puke on down your back, on your clothes. My laundry load was incredible and I smelled like Eau de puke all day long.
5: Eau de puke.
6: But Sunday morning, I got dressed up for church. And it was like, I'm going to wear my clothes and I'm going to do my hair and I'm going to do my makeup. And I would go to church like that was
5: all together.
6: Social. Like I felt like my old self, right? Because like motherhood, you kind of forget who you are. You lose yourself in that.
5: But that could be a good thing, can it?
6: Once you figure out where you're headed, but in the middle of it, you're trying to wrestle, especially first time moms, you're trying to wrestle with how does this merge? So I went to church and I was pretty well dressed and I felt like I was myself. And a man at church complimented my, you know, you look pretty today. And I'm like, oh, thank you. And then the next Sunday, the man said, oh, you look so pretty today. And I'm like, well, thank you. The third Sunday, I was getting ready for church, putting on my hair and makeup. And this was in the 80s, so I'm talking about putting on your hair.
5: your I remember the big hair.
6: And I thought to myself, I wonder if so-and-so will tell me I look pretty today. And it scared me. And I went out and I found Steve and I said, babe, I got to tell you what I just thought. And he's like, are you telling me you have feelings for so-and-so? I'm like, not at all. but I'm telling you, I liked the compliment. And so I was making myself vulnerable to my husband and saying, I need you to tell me when I've made the effort. I always think you look pretty, babe. I'm like, maybe you do. I don't feel pretty. I need you to tell me. But
5: that's good coaching.
6: Right.
5: No, that's good.
6: It is. But that's where Satan gets a foothold in so many of our lives. It's just a nibble. I just enjoy the attention from that man at work who is complimenting me.
5: What's good coaching in that if we're not doing what is needed, that helps. And don't discount it. The fact that I had to say it kind of erases it. Don't do that.
6: Right.
5: Just say, I need a compliment here and there, because it's, you know, when others compliment me, it's distracting.
6: And then
5: that's
6: when they
5: thing.
6: Forget, don't give them the silent treatment and they're going, what's wrong? And you're like, if you don't know, I'm not going to tell you. That doesn't work. They are going to forget. So then you say, I got a new dress. Do you like it?
5: Yeah.
6: How do I look today? You coach them. Because the Bible says that men are to live with their wives according to knowledge, and you're the coach. We don't even know who we are every 28 days. How are they supposed to keep up? We tell them what we need as we need it.
5: That's a good point.
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5: Rhonda, one of the things that I found with Gene is the need for community. People will describe, and I'm talking about people that know, social scientists. Men are kind of loners. You know, we certainly will go out and hang out with guys, but usually we're doing something. We're going to play golf. We don't sit around and have just a cup of tea and talk about what's going on in your life. It's just not what we do. We got to be doing something. So we can isolate very easily. Women need community. They thrive in community. I love the fact that my wife has two girlfriends from kindergarten and they still get together. And that's amazing. I have one friendship from college that I stay in touch with. But, you know, it's just that's the epitome of what I'm talking about. Speak to the importance and, you know, Bible moms, but the importance of women in community and what you need, not just what you maybe want to do, but the need for a woman to be connected.
6: Well, let's talk about Naomi. Naomi's husband was like, babe, I got a great idea. We're going to leave our home among our people, among our community, and there's a famine here. So we're going to go to Moab because it's better there, and I can make a living there, and we're going to stay there for a while. We'll come back, but we're going to go there for now. And Naomi trusted her husband's dream. Okay, we'll do it. And pulled her away from her people.
5: Mm-hmm.
6: And put her in a community of idol worshipers who literally sacrifice babies on the altar and burn their babies to the god of Chemosh. How lonely for her.
5: Yeah.
6: And she had her two sons, and then her husband dies once they're there. So she doesn't even have her companion, her best friend. And then her sons marry Moabite women, not Israelite women, which is what was the command for the Jews. And then she doesn't even have that community with her Moabite daughters-in-law, but she's there for them. And then her boys die. And in between that time, the daughters-in-law can't conceive. So she deals with infertility. I understand infertility. I have 8 grandchildren in heaven. And then finally, Naomi's like, that's it. I'm going home. I got to go back to my God. I got to go back to my people. And she says, it's time to go back to my community, right?
5: Yeah.
6: And she goes back and she stops and she says to Ruth and Orpah, go back to your people. I have nothing for you where I'm going. And Orpah's like, peace out. I'm going back to my gods, going back to my family. But Ruth says, your God will be my God. Your people will be my people. Think about what triggered Ruth to make such a covenant to God.
5: Mm-hmm.
6: She watched Naomi go through the most destitute, lonely, heart-wrenching experiences that a woman will ever walk through. And in those trials, she wanted to go back to her God and her people. And sometimes your trial's not about you. Sometimes your children are watching you go through something that you never, ever dreamed you would have to endure, but that trial validates your testimony to them. And that trial is what brought Ruth to want to follow Naomi's God.
5: It didn't end there, though, because, of course, Ruth is being courted by Boaz, and Naomi becomes kind of a very specific mentor to Ruth during that time. Describe that relationship and reaction, what was happening.
6: Well, she brought a Moabite woman first into a people of Israel who did not like the Moabite people. So she has to coach her how to live in that community without offending and, you know, go here, glean in this field. And the Lord so providentially puts Ruth right in the field where Boaz is. And Boaz sees her and he's an older guy and he's like, you know, protecting her. And he's her kinsman redeemer. And Naomi's like, oh my word, he's the one who can marry you and get all this, buy us back, all the things. I don't have time to tell the whole story. But Naomi walked her through all of that. Older women who have walked through the deepest sorrows of life, their value of their advice, because they've lived through those trials. We suffer sometimes, you know, it's not for our own story, but it's to help someone walk through their story. Instead of just shaking your fist at God and saying, if you love me, you would not have let this happen. Sometimes our trial's not about us. It validates our testimony to a watching world, and especially to our children and our grandchildren.
5: Yeah. In Moms of the Bible, you recognize unnamed moms. Every young man in the Bible has a mom, right? So you talk about the mother of David. And we don't know her name, but you believe she was a great mom. What gives you that conclusion? He was a crazy man. He's out there fighting lions and bears at, what, 11, 12? You sure she was a crazy mom?
6: She doesn't get a shout out in scripture. Yeah. I'm like, wait a minute, you're David's mama and we don't know your name? That to me blows me away. I can't wait to meet her in heaven one day and introduce myself. The man after God's own heart. Not long ago, Steve and I had gone to Hawaii where my son was still in the military. He was a fighter pilot in the Air Force. And we went on the base and we were in the truck. I was sitting in the back and Steve was in the front next to Tony. And he pulls into the military base and he shows his ID. And as soon as he shows his ID, he's a lieutenant colonel, the young man, he wasn't in uniform. The young man started saluting and all the things that they do, yeah. You know. And I was in the back seat like, yeah. I'm his mom, you know? No, nobody cares. Nobody cares.
5: Oh, you meant that back. I was thinking they put you in the back of the truck.
6: No, what? No, in the back seat. It was for, no, that would have been not okay.
5: Okay, good. They put mom in the back seat. Back seat. That's good.
6: But the point of that is we raise our kids to send them out into the world. We launch them into the world. And for most of us, our names will never be known, and that's okay. God calls us to live in the anonymity of motherhood and letting God be glorified in the lives of our child. I think of in the Bible, I also talk about moms of the Bible, Daniel, Shadrach, Meshach, and Abednego.
5: Yeah.
6: These boys were young teenage boys, and they get taken into captivity along with all of Israel into the Babylonian captivity, and they're chosen out to be special. Attractive, smart, we're going to make you some advisors to the king, change your name, and we want you to eat the king's food. And those four boys say, mm-mm, that's not food that God allows us to eat. I'm just thinking they're piling on the bacon and all the things. They're like, no, we're not allowed to eat all that. Everybody else ate it. But those four boys told the person in charge of them, we're not going to eat that. And he said, no, you have to, because you're not going to put on weight. And if you don't look good, I'm going to look bad and I'm going to suffer the king's wrath. So you got to eat this food. And they're like, give us an opportunity to just eat what we're asking you to let us eat. And if we don't look better at the end of that season, then, you know, we'll talk about it, I guess. And they were great. So what gave those boys that courage to stand up when yeah. all of the people in their generation that had been taken into captivity were going, God doesn't care about us. Why do we even want to hold those standards? He let us come into Babylonian captivity. Those four men stood up and said, nope, I would love to know who their moms were. Because there was a foundation there, and I'm sure their dads poured into them also, but this is a book about moms of the Bible. I am not discounting the influence that dads have. My husband was an amazing father and grandfather, and I know the impact that fathers have. But those people were so strong that when Shadrach, Meshach, and Abednego later were like, we will not bow. Even if you put us in the furnace, and even if we die, the Lord could rescue us, but even if he doesn't, we will not bow. Wow. What an influence someone had on their youthful years and on Daniel too, who became an advisor to so many of those, you know, the Babylonian king and the Persian king, and just who was their mom? I don't know. But one day we're going to meet them in heaven, and we're going to celebrate the influence that they had, not only in their generation, but in my generation, because of the influence that their sons had in history.
5: That's just, it's funny to humanize them that way. I'm thinking of what you said about meeting David's mother. And she goes, he gave me so many ulcers out there in the wilderness. It was terrible.
6: Oy vey. Well, and he fought a lion and he fought a bear. And I'm thinking, if my son came home and said, hey, Dad, so cool today, I was taking care of the sheep, fought a lion, fought a bear, I'd be like, awesome. And then I'd tell my husband, he don't work for you no more. Just get somebody else.
5: It's funny to think outside of the box,
6: and
5: as
6: yet,
5: we say.
6: Because she wasn't a helicopter mom.
5: Yeah.
6: And didn't rescue him from those battles.
5: He learned the skills.
6: God was using those to give him the courage to one day say to Saul, I don't need all your armor. God gave me victory over a lion and a bear, and I know he will give me victory over this giant. Don't rescue our kids. When God sends the trial, we get mad at God. We shake our fist. If you love my kid, trust the Lord has a process, and he is refining them and us for a purpose that we don't know anything about.
5: Rhonda, you have landed the helicopter, as we say, right there, because that's the best modern day advice is encourage, teach, and then let your kids experience life so that they can honor the Lord. And that's a good parenting job when you can do all of that. So thank you for being with us. This has been great.
6: I've really enjoyed this.
5: I wasn't so sure coming in going, okay, moms of the Bible, John and I have to connect somewhere. But again, I just have loved the insights, and it's just really good. So thank you for doing the mom thing.
6: I'm excited. This is the last of the book. My heart is so filled with hope for the next generation when I consider the influence that you moms will have as you raise your children and nurture them in the Lord. The influence of unnamed mothers have shaped nations, inspired leaders, nurtured artists, motivated ordinary children to accomplish extraordinary things. Mm-hmm. Let's go forth arm in arm, moms, in our ministry of motherhood for his kingdom and for his glory.
5: Great place to end. Thank you for being with us, Rhonda. This has been great.
6: Thank you.
7: And if you're a mom or you're married to a mom, we hope you'll contact us to get a copy of Rhonda's wonderful book, Moms of the Bible, Life-Changing Lessons from the Fearless, Flawed, and Faithful. And Jim, I tend to think that we can all learn from this content that Rhonda has shared on the show and also in her book. And so we all have room to be better parents. Make a monthly pledge or a one-time gift today. We'll send Rhonda's book to you as our way of saying thanks for joining the support team and to equip you to be stronger as a parent.
5: And let me mention, your generosity to Focus on the Family is helping moms in powerful ways. A woman named Grace said this, thank you for all you do. 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Kelly said, you've helped me as a single mom raising kids on my own. I had so much to learn and so much that I didn't realize until I heard your program. I'm so grateful. And finally, I love this comment from Nancy. She said, Focus on the Family has been faithful through the years to bring our family back to faith and hope in Jesus. 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
1: I'm John Scott. Alabama lawmakers set to vote on a measure that could change the state's congressional primaries as part of a bid to switch its U.S. House districts. This comes after the U.S. Supreme Court ruling in a Louisiana case weakened Voting Rights Act protection for minorities. Republicans in Tennessee already have enacted a new U.S. House district in response to the Supreme Court ruling. Former FBI Director James Comey is seeking to cancel his upcoming court appearance in North Carolina. He says it's unnecessary because he's already surrendered in Virginia, where he lives, and has gone before a judge there. The Department of Justice is supporting the request. Comey was charged in a two-count indictment last week with knowingly and willingly communicating a threat against President Trump by posting an Instagram photo of seashells in the numerical arrangement of 8647. This is SRN News.
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3: Hi, I'm Johnny Erickson Tata. Does weakness discount you for leadership? In the past, I thought so. While still in high school, I was involved in many leadership roles, captain of girls lacrosse, on the student council. Back then, leadership was a matter of persuasion and power and influence. Then, my diving accident happened, and I thought I'd never lead again. After all, what could a person with quadriplegia do? But God has a different definition of leadership. From the Bible, I learned that the leaders God chooses are more broken than strong. God even says in 2 Corinthians chapter 12 that my grace is sufficient for you, for my power is made perfect in weakness. That's why, friend, we can boast all the more gladly about our weaknesses, so that Christ's power might rest on us. That's great advice if you are feeling weak today. Bring it to God and discover Christ's power for you.
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8: Some of us are guilty of treating strangers much better than we treat our moms, our dads, our siblings, our sons, our daughters, those we walk with on a close basis. And I want to suggest to you that if you treat others better than you treat your family, God says He wants that turned around. If we're getting along as we ought to, we ought to understand the value of the people closest to us.
9: What about you? Do you find yourself treating strangers or acquaintances better than you treat your own family? On today's Destined for Victory with Pastor Paul Shepherd, we'll take you to the book of Colossians to help you better understand the Lord's desire for the way we treat those closest to us. And of course, mothers are a very important part of that group. With that in mind, and with Mother's Day weekend upon us, we'd like to share a few words Pastor Paul said about his own mother and her influence in his life and ministry.
10: She was a pastor's wife. Of course, my dad was my pastor. I was trained and prepared for ministry under him and all of that. So he gets so much credit for my ministry. But to tell you the truth, the real credit has to also be shared with my mom, because she was a prayer warrior in the background, but she raised her children well. All five of us walk with the Lord, and God gets the glory for her faithfulness and her prayer life that really has seen us through many things. And so I want to challenge and encourage all of our listeners, if your mom is still with you or a mother figure who means a lot to you, be sure that you are in touch as often as is possible to let her know how important she was and is in your world. Because the day is going to come. It's just what happens in this life that is fleeting. The day is going to come when their voices will be silenced as they transition from earth to glory.
9: You know, the Lord tells us to honor our parents. And one of the best ways to do that is by staying in touch with them as often as we can and making sure they're well taken care of in their twilight years. That's a great gift to give your mother, and it goes right along with the message today. Here once again is Pastor Paul Shepherd with his message, Great Gifts to Give Your Mom.
8: Colossians chapter 3, verses 12 through 15. Therefore, as God's chosen people, holy and dearly loved, clothe yourselves with compassion, kindness, humility, gentleness, and patience. Bear with each other and forgive whatever grievances you may have against one another. Forgive as the Lord forgave you. And over all these virtues, put on love, which binds them all together in perfect unity. Let the peace of Christ rule in your hearts, since as members of one body, you are called to peace and be thankful. We'll conclude our reading there. I've entitled these remarks, Great Gifts to Give Your Mom. These virtues, these qualities, these characteristics that Paul calls us to have as members of the body of Christ are most often thought of as that which we give to other people in the family of God. And as a result of that, sometimes we think about having a certain behavior toward people who are in the church. But here's what I want you to think about. Not always do we feel a sensitivity to behaving that way toward people who are close to us in our families. I want to get you to think about your behavior, your attitude, the way you interact with your family versus people who are outside of your family. And here's why I want you to think like that. Because sometimes we're guilty of being nicer to strangers. Oh, I'm glad I got some early amens. I thought that was going to be rough going down. Sometimes we're guilty of being nicer toward strangers than toward our own families. And in this context, I want to talk about your relationship with your mother. If you're blessed to still have her in the land of the living, I want you to think about your mom or mother figures. And if that's not the case for you, I want you to think about others who are equally close to you, whether it's your dad or your siblings or your children or the people who are really close to you, especially in your family. I want you to let the Lord speak to you from this passage about your interactions with them, because I think that really tells the story for many of us. Some of us are guilty of treating strangers much better than we treat our moms, our dads, our siblings, our sons, our daughters, those we walk with on a close basis. And I want to suggest to you that if you treat others better than you treat your family, God says he wants that turned around. If we're getting along as we ought to, we ought to understand the value of the people closest to us, the fact that they are part of our structure, our support system. And if you're going to have any level of treatments of people, you actually ought to treat those closest to you a little better than you treat others. Now, we ought to treat everybody well. In fact, let me point you to Galatians chapter 6. There's a verse there where Paul says, "Do good to all men." Then he says, especially to those who are of the household of faith. What Paul is saying there is, we as believers ought to treat everybody right. Some of y'all just need to be anointed to be nice. That's just the bottom line. We got too many Christians who just need a new anointing of niceness. Some of y'all just need to treat people nice, smile and greet them and do good for them. Somebody ahead of you in the line and they struggling to find 73 cent. Just go on and pass the 73 cent up. You don't have to know them. Here, let me just help you. Let me just get this to you so we can move this line on in Jesus' name. And just go on and bless them. Just go on and just nice. We had a sister in Philadelphia. One of her favorite sayings was, "It's just nice to be nice." And I've adopted that. It's true. It's just nice to be nice. You don't have to deserve it or anything like that. Nobody should have to merit your niceness. And so we got to learn to act on what Paul said in Galatians 6 and treat everybody well, but especially those who are of the household of faith. Where I want to take that and extend it not only to the spiritual family, but beyond that to your natural family. I want to get some people committed after this message to doing a better job of treating their families, and in this context, especially their mothers, better. So there are seven gifts in the passage I just read from Colossians chapter 3. I want you to consider giving these gifts to your mom or to others in your family. Now, here's why. I want you to focus on this because parents are God's idea. And parents are important in the will of God. Now, this generation is losing that concept. I'm reading behind some people who are supposed to be intelligent, supposed to be, you know, they're authors and they're researchers. And I'm hearing some folks conclude, you know, children really need to be free to learn and grow and explore on their own. And, you know, we are too heavy-handed and we need to learn to back off. Really, after you get them past those early stages of development, you need to just let them be free. There's a Greek word for that, baloney. You don't free up children until it's time to let them go. Because by then you put enough in them where they ought to be able to go out in society and do something decent. But that is not any time early. You don't free up 7 and 9 and 12-year-olds. Free them to drive you crazy and drive everybody else crazy too. We need to understand God gave kids parents for a reason. You're supposed to raise them in the training and instruction of the Lord. There's a proverb that says, when they're old, they won't depart from it. You're supposed to put so much in them that even when they're grown and out on their own, they still hear you in their head. Some of y'all who heard your parents when you were in your 30s, you still heard those sayings. 40s, still heard those sayings. Like me in your 50s, still heard those sayings. Because they put so much in you. That's what you ought to do, because parents and parenting are important in the plan of God. So important that God himself describes himself as a parent. Jesus said, pray this way, our Father, which art in heaven. God is a parent. And parenting is important in the will of God. And of course, when God is referred to as a father, he's the father of all creation. And he has both the instincts we attribute to good fathers, and he has in his nature the instincts that we attribute to good mothers. God is nurturing. God is long-suffering. God will do whatever he has to do to bring you out of the mess you've made for yourself and what have you. So God is the ultimate parent, and we need to understand that parenting is important in his will. Parents are called to take their job seriously. I want to encourage you younger parents, please understand God gave you that child as a trust. You got work to do. You got work to do. If you got a child, you got a job. I don't care where you work outside of your home to make your living. That's your second job. Your first job is that child you have. Thank you for those amens. And when you do the job right, you will know you were at work, because you'd be tuckered out. Parenting takes work. And I want to let you know, children, whether adult children or younger children, that God cares how you treat your parents. God really does care. In fact, think about this. Of all the things God could have commanded Israel under the Old Testament, when Moses came down off of the mountain with the Decalogue, we call it the Ten Commandments, guess what one of them spoke to? It spoke to your relationship with your parents. Of all the things he could have said to him, one of the Ten Commandments is, honor your father and your mother. God cares how you treat them. So for those reasons, I want to share with you seven gifts that you can give your mother, or as we said, your mama. Here's the first one in the text, compassion. Give her the gift of compassion. And again, if your mother is no longer with us, there are people in your life you can give this gift to. Everybody in your inner circle, everybody in your family, whether it's your husband or your children or whoever it is, give them the gift of compassion. Compassion. What does that mean? Well, King James, when it translates this verse, King James says bowels of mercy. I like that term, bowels of mercy, because it means the mercy comes from the inside. Bowels, that means your intestines. It means literally from the inside comes pity, a sympathy, a compassion. If you're normal, when you see heartbreak, when you see things like the tragedies we've seen in the news, you ought to feel something.
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8: If you don't feel compassion, if you don't feel pity and sympathy when you see suffering people, something's wrong with you. You need prayer, you need help, you need counseling. Something's wrong with you. You ought to have compassion. Well, here's the thing. I don't want you to be a person who is full of compassion towards strangers, and then when it comes to your own mother, you have nothing but apathy. That means you don't feel a thing. Your attitude is whatever. That should not be. You ought to care about her. You ought to care about what she's going through. You ought to have pity for her sometimes. There are times in this season of her life where she doesn't know whether she's coming or going. She's going through different stages. In some cases, as our parents are getting older, there are things that they're losing in terms of strength and in terms of health. And you see them going down. Emotionally, it feels different as they go through this season of life. And the last thing she needs is an apathetic child. Now, this isn't a shouting message, obviously. We only gonna sell 3 CDs of this sermon. But you need to know this. Your mother deserves for you to feel what she's going through too. Because she's never been here before. She's in a new season of life. Never experienced what she's feeling right now. There are fears that creep up on our aging parents. There's an insecurity that creeps up on them. Sometimes they're losing parts of their ability to recall very quickly, and they're confused, and they live in a new world of confusion. You ought to know, because those of us who are not even there yet, we're starting to get confused. Oh, I know I'm not by myself. You sit up there and trip if you want to. I know here I am in my 50s as I bring this message, and I'm walking around looking for something that's in my hand. So I know my mother get confused because I get confused. Sometimes you go up to the room because you downstairs and remember there was something you needed up in the room. And you went up in the room and then you walking around the room saying, what did I come up here for? Not you don't see what you came for. By the time you go from downstairs to upstairs, you don't remember why you went upstairs. All right, fine. Sit there and act like it's just me. So you gotta sympathize. You gotta have compassion. She doesn't know. She'd never been here before. And you gotta have some sympathy, some pity, some bowels of mercy. Second gift I want you to give her is the gift of kindness. Kindness. What's that mean? I looked up the Greek because I didn't want to assume it's just our typical English definition. And I'm glad I did because the Greek gave me a word that I wouldn't normally put with kindness. The Greek word means usefulness. As you deal with your mother or other people in your life, give them the gift of usefulness, meaning whatever you say, whatever you do, let it help. Useful. It's useful that you said that. It's useful that you did that. Don't be a useless child. Don't be useless. If you're going to say something, if you're going to do something, let it help. Usefulness. And you say, well, I don't even know how to help her. Then don't say anything. Because you don't want to be useless. The word means usefulness. It also means moral excellence in demeanor. Moral excellence in demeanor. When he says be kind to each other, he's saying in your demeanor, in your expression toward them, verbal and nonverbal expressions, have moral excellence. In other words, treat them with a type of kindness that shows up. In fact, all of these things, Paul says, clothe yourselves with them. Clothe, put them on like clothes where they're very obvious. Let your kindness towards your mother or others in your family be obvious. You say, well, I'm trying to get a mental picture of what that would look like. Imagine how you speak to the big boss who determines whether you have your job or not. You would never say to them or look the way you look at your mother, at your boss. Come on. Sometimes you get so agitated, it's like, oh, mama. Would you do that to your boss? Oh, Mr. Wilson. No, you wouldn't. Why? Because you'd have a box and you'd be packing stuff out of your drawer, pulling stuff out your

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3: I'm a better person than to mistreat this person who is in my inner circle. So give the gift of compassion. Give the gift of kindness. Number three, give the gift of humility. Humility. Now, the Greek there actually is a combination of two words. It is humbleness of mind. Humbleness of mind. Give the gift of humbleness of mind. Now, here's what this is. This is very important for you to grasp. Because Paul is not getting at us pretending. He's not trying to get us to pretend to be humble. He's trying to get us to have a mind that results in humility. So if you're going to do this, if you're going to give this gift, it means you don't start with them, you start with you. First of all, you got to make sure that you are not arrogant or conceited. Now, there are some of you, not you personally, but somebody on your row, who, that's the problem. As you listen to this message today, the problem is you recognize that you have a certain arrogance, a certain conceit. You are stuck up. You are full of yourself. But I got a word from God for you. All of y'all want a word, and people come again. Do you have a word for me? I got a word for you. I came this morning with a word. Here is your word. You are not all that. It's your word. Write it down. You are not all that. You might be some of that, but you are certainly not all that. So if you're going to give this gift of humility, the first thing you have to realize is I have no business. I have no right being conceited or arrogant. I have no right feeling like I'm more important than her. I have no right to feel like it matters how I think or feel or what happens to me more than it matters what happens to her. That comes from a place where you can never experience the blessing of humility. Humility means I start doing what Paul said in Romans 12:3. He said, don't think more highly of yourself than you ought, but think soberly, as God has given to all of us the measure of faith. In other words, assess yourself properly. Don't think you're so wonderful. You are, right, but you're not wonderful. If you don't believe me, find somebody in your inner circle who really knows you and say, for once, please tell me the truth about myself. Am I really wonderful? Just ask him. No, you are. They're like, you know, you got some nice things about you, but you have some jacked up things about you. You have some dysfunction. You have some little quirks. You have some little things that something's loose. The connection isn't real tight. So you start with humility, humbleness of mind. You think about yourself properly. And then it says, and you're going to deal with her accordingly. See, humility is when I choose to put others before myself. Humility is when I choose not to push myself forward. Me first. Humility is when I'm prepared to step back. I'm prepared to stay low. And it's important to live your life that way. And you'll be a blessing by giving the gift of humility.
4: 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It's more about being self-forgetful. To be so concerned with the well-being of others that you almost forget, if only for a moment, that you have problems of your own. Well, we've got a great resource to go along with this Mother's Day, and one that goes hand in hand with today's message. 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
1: 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You don't give people respect because you think they deserve. And some of y'all have bought into the lies. Respect has to be earned. Read your Bible, see if you can find that. Respect is to be given because of the role someone plays.
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4: 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And you're worth more than you'll ever be able to understand. And parents, we can't leave it to pastors and teachers. 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
4: All of us are communicators. And we're communicating messages sometimes very overtly. We say, I love you, or we may say, I don't like you. Or sometimes it can be a very subtle kind of communication. And you know that you can look with someone else and look in their eyes and never blink and send a message, I love you. Or you can send a simple facial expression of approval or disapproval. Or with your gestures, you can talk about without even saying a word. Something about how intense you're feeling. And the way you carry yourself, either humped over or standing straight. There are all different kinds of ways we communicate, sometimes in pure silence. We were all communicators. And there's one group of communicators that I want to talk about primarily, though all of us are, and all of us are sending messages, and sometimes they're good, sometimes they're not so good. And the problem is that oftentimes we don't realize what we communicate. Because you see, it's not what we think, it's what we communicate to people that impacts their lives. And I want us to think about these messages that we send as parents. So what I would like to do to make this very practical is this. I want to illustrate some of those circumstances that all of us as parents deal with in our life. And what I want to do is give you the illustration. Then I want to show you how we respond sometimes. Then what does the child hear? And then how should we do it? So let's begin with something very simple, and that is, for example, father comes home and he says, guess what? When the lady gave me the change today, she gave me $7.52 more than was coming to me. So I'm $7.52 to the good. And besides that, when she checks out this evening, she's going to have to shell out the money because she gave me too much. Ho, ho, ho. The father brags about how much money he earned by stealing. The communication to the child is this. My father's dishonest. My father doesn't care that that woman's going to have to shell out $7.52 out of her salary to pay for what he did. Now, what should he have said? He should have come home and said, guess what happened today? I paid for this and they gave me $7.52 too much. And then I thought about, this doesn't belong to me. It would be stealing me to take from somebody what doesn't belong to me. And besides that, $7.52 is not worth sleeping with a guilty conscience today and tomorrow and next week. And every time I go in that store, every time I see that person, it's going to be on my mind. Son, sweetheart, don't ever steal, don't lie, don't cheat. Because you know what? It'll mess up your conscience. And you want to be able to sleep good every night. You think those kids won't remember that? Yes, they will. They will remember. And you either communicate what is good or you communicate what is destructive. Now, for example, here's a father who's always making comments about women. And he makes comments about how they dress. If they dress seductively, he may make some comment about that. Or he may make a comment about their appearance. They're too thin or too fat or they're too this or too that. And so the daughter's sitting there, while the father's just voicing his careless and indifferent opinion about women, what's his daughter thinking? Maybe she's about 12 or 13, or maybe she's 10 or 11. What she's hearing is this: my father doesn't like certain kind of women. Or my father is attracted to certain kind of women. And one thing for certain, if my father's going to keep liking me, I better not gain 1 pound. Or if I'm going to have my father's attention, I need to dress a little bit more to get some attention. What's the consequence? The consequence is this: whether she has her father's attention or not, she's going to get a man's attention. And she's going to begin, unconsciously, to begin to dress a little bit more seductively to get some guy's attention. Because you know what? If this is what our father likes, must be what men like. And if that's what men like, that's what I'm going to do. And besides that, I know what my father likes. And I certainly want to be pleasing to my father. And so therefore, this is what I'm going to do. Now, she may not sit down and reason that out. But in her subconscious mind, she's going to begin to respond to what she thinks pleases her father and what she heard her father say. Now, what should that father say? Well, first of all, the father should be careful what he says about women, period. And if he's looking the wrong way, should keep him to himself and talk to God about it. And certainly not comment about how a person looks or how they don't look in such a way to be critical. Because the truth is, every woman and every man is different. God created us all different. So you don't make comments that are very, shall we say, critical or demeaning in some way that causes a son or daughter to think less than a person simply because of the way they're shaped or the way they look. That has nothing to do with character. We're all different. They're godly people in all shapes and sizes. But what you communicate, that child is going to accept as law in their life, because the last thing they want is their parents' disfavor. Then, of course, for example, here is the son or the daughter, and let's say the dad's working on the lawnmower. Now, nobody likes to work on lawnmowers. I understand that. And so the son comes on. He says, "Dad, I want to help you fix that." "Now, look, just leave this alone. You don't know anything in the world about lawnmowers. Just get lost, son." Or the daughter walks in the kitchen, and mom's cooking, and she's got a whole bunch of pots and pans out, and she's just, and the daughter says, "Mom, I want to help you. I want you to teach me how to cook." "I don't have time to teach you how to cook. You'll learn to cook later in life, but just go do something else. I'm busy now." "Mom, what message did you send? I don't want you with me. I'm not interested in teaching you. You're too ignorant to learn. You're too stupid to learn." You say, "Well, I wouldn't say, wait a minute. It's not what you meant, it's what you communicated." So how do you correct that? You say, "Son, hold this wrench. Oh, sweetheart, come over here and let me show you how to do this. Stir this way." You know what? They may make the biggest mess in the world. But you know what you've done? You have said to your child, "You belong. You're competent. I love you. You're worth teaching. You're going to make a great wife one of these days. Son, you're going to make a great mechanic." Well, he may not know doodly about being a mechanic, but you know what you've done? You have included him. You've helped him to be a part of your life. It's what we communicate. Then, for example, here's the father who's issuing commands, always issuing commands, and he says, "Here's what I want you to do. Now, I want you to do it right now." And so all of us have said, "Well, why? It doesn't make any difference why. I said do it, therefore do it." Now, the father's communicated an edict. But what the child heard was, I don't deserve to know why. I must not be worth much that I can't even, I'm not even counted worthy of at least an explanation. And so what gets communicated is frustration and anxiety. It creates eventually rebellion in the heart of that child. Want to do what's right, want to do their best, want to do all that they can. Then what about, for example, that parent who doesn't discipline the child, and the child comes home at school, they can watch all the TV they want. They can get in all the candy they want. They can eat when they want, when they want it, what they want. Give them a credit card, give them money. The message is, I don't care what you do, just stay out of my way. Just don't bother me. And so the child reads, I don't count. I'm probably better off outside of this family. They don't love me, because you see, a child wants to be disciplined. And so the child gets communicated this message. They don't care about my future. They don't care about what I learn or don't learn. They don't care about what happens to me. I know I'm doing the wrong thing. I know I shouldn't be doing that. They don't even care enough to correct me. My father doesn't even care enough to discipline me, knowing that I'm doing the wrong thing. He just wants me out of his way. Just stay out of his way. Don't take up his time. It sends a horrible message. We wonder why we have a generation of children who are angry, who are bitter and resentful and hostile, and who are out there doing everything they possibly can to find somebody who cares. Some peer, join anything, immorality, you name it, doesn't make, want to feel belonging, want to feel loved, want to feel accepted, want to feel that somebody cares about them. You know why? Because at home, the communication was, don't get in my way. You're not important. You do whatever you want to do. You do whatever you choose to do, but just don't bother me. Just stay out of my way. A horrible message. And then we wonder why they get in trouble. We wonder why they have the friends they have. We wonder why they go through the heartache and the pain. And we wonder why they get into the kind of trouble that brings such embarrassment upon the parents. Why? Because you didn't care enough to say to them, I love you enough to discipline you. I love you enough that I want you to be what you ought to be. And I love you enough to take the time to help you to understand what life's all about. Then I think about what happens. Father doesn't listen. And the child wants to talk. The father's doing something else. And so the son or the daughter says, you're not listening. Well, I don't have time to listen right now. What is he doing? Not really doing anything, just not listening. Or even if you're sitting at the table and you're all looking at each other, do you know what? A child knows just like that whether you're listening or not. You can look him square in the eye and they can tell you. A child knows whether you're listening or not. And so what you're saying by the fact that you're not listening is this. What you have to say is not important. My mind is on something else. What does that say? It says something about their self-worth, their self-esteem. It says something about they don't even feel like they belong. If you can't listen, what's this all about? Now, parent, I want you to listen very carefully. If you don't look your children square in the eye and give them your mind and your heart and your emotion, when they're young, when they want to talk, you mark it down, I told you this. One of these days, your daughter's going to walk in, and you know she's in trouble. You have a sneaking suspicion she's pregnant, and she won't talk. Well, you need to talk to me. And you know what she's going to say? Why should I talk to you? For the first 17 years of my life, you didn't listen. Why do I think you care to listen now? When I was a kid, you didn't listen. Now I'm in trouble and you want me to talk and you want to listen. Too late. Devastating communication when they feel that we're not listening, because there'll be a time when we want to listen and there'll become a time when they don't care whether they talk or not. It's too late. You send them a message you didn't care. You send them a message that what they had to say wasn't important. You send a message that you were totally indifferent to what they were concerned about, and their concerns were not your concerns. Go work it out yourself. And so what happens? That's what they do. They go tell their friends. and their friends tell their friends. And they have confusion and frustration and anger and resentment and hostility and bitterness toward their parents. Why? You were just too busy to listen. Remember, it's what we communicate to them, not what we think, but what we communicate. How do they interpret you're not listening and not caring? Then I think about how many times I've heard this. Now, I know that my father loved me, but, and what I said to them, don't even tell, I know what's going to follow. I know they loved me. Listen, that's an adult, 30, 40, 50 years of age, 60 years of age, still doing what? Rationalizing the lack of a feeling of love and tenderness that his father or her father never expressed. And here they're still rationalizing and still explaining it away and still trying to cope with it 40 years later. Because every child needs to be hugged in the right way. Every daughter needs to be hugged by her father. She needs to feel the warmth and the security of a godly father, of a godly man who touches her as a parent in a godly fashion. She needs to feel that. You know why? Because that'll give her an idea to be able to distinguish between what is real in a man and what is not real in a man when she starts choosing one. Now, once in a while, you may have a son who grows up and thinks he's about 15, he's too big to be hugged. You know what? You just grab him and remind him, when he gets too big to be hugged, he is in real trouble. Because you know what? If you're too big and too smart to get hugged, you have a major problem. And that problem is going to transfer itself to other people in your life. And I think about how often what we do, and we don't even think about the time, the long-lasting effect of that. When my children would come in, no matter what I was doing, and I always stopped what I was doing, especially if I was studying, and they'd come in at nighttime when they were teenagers, and it'd be 11 o'clock or something like that, and sometime a little later, maybe I'd be studying, and when they walked into my study, I knew the thing to stop everything you're doing. My mother taught me a great lesson. She taught me the right question to ask my children when they came in, because here's what she would say to me. If I came in late, she'd come into my bedroom, sit on the edge of the bed, and she'd say, "Well, tell me what you want me to know." That's what she would say. You know what? That kept me very honest and very pure. Because I knew that I was going to have to answer to my mother. And she wouldn't say, "Did you do this, that, other?" She said, "Tell me what you want me to know." And I knew that I wanted to tell her whatever she wanted to know. There's something about that that's so important. And I simply want to say to you as a parent, I don't know what you think is important in life, but nothing is so important to be willing to listen. If you will listen when they're very young, they'll talk to you when they've given you grandchildren. If you'll hug them early in life, they'll be hugging you when you get a little older in life. Because you see, it's what we communicate that makes the difference. You're communicating to your children many messages, and I want to ask you again, are you communicating, "I accept you just the way you are. You belong to me. You're competent. I've got confidence in you. I love you. You're secure in our relationship. And you're worth more than you'll ever be able to understand." Any child who grows up with that is going to grow up godly. And their life is going to make a difference. And parents, we can't leave it to pastors and teachers, aunts and uncles and grandparents. That's our responsibility. And if you will assume that responsibility wisely, in those latter years of your life, you'll be blessed beyond all comprehension. Then I would ask you one last question. Are you in a position in your life as a parent to tell your child how to be saved? Have you conveyed this communication to your children? Jesus Christ is the most important person in life. Jesus Christ is the only Savior. Jesus Christ is the one through whom our sins are forgiven. When he went to the cross, he laid down his life and paid for your sin and mine. And if you're willing to confess your sins like Dad has, and ask him to forgive you of your sins, he'll save you like he saved your dad or your mom. And the most important decision you'll ever make in life, son, sweetheart, is giving your life to Jesus Christ, putting your life in his hands, and trusting him to guide you all of your life. And I would simply ask you as a parent, are you in a position spiritually that you can lead your own son and daughter to know Jesus Christ as their personal Savior? If not, that's the next most important decision you'll ever make in this life. And I trust you'll do it. And Father, how grateful we are when we think about how you love us. You've certainly made us by adopting us into your kingdom to feel that we belong and accepting us through the blood of Jesus Christ. You've made us competent through the indwelling presence of the Holy Spirit, and you have loved us sacrificially. And we feel very secure in our relationship with you, and we know that we are worthy. When we look at the cross and see the price you paid, we are highly valued in your mind. And I pray the Holy Spirit will take this message, sink it deep in the heart of every single person who hears it, not only in relationship to their children, but to each other, and that we as adults communicate the right messages to those with whom we converse, with whom we relate. And we'll thank you for it in Jesus' name. Amen.
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4: If you want to be the kind of person that has a heart after God, a person whose heart is for the heart of God, who wants to walk in such a way that you fulfill the will of God for your life and that you're pleasing to God, it begins with a desire and a hunger and thirst for the Word of God. This is the fuel that feeds the hunger, listen, in our heart to be the kind of person God wants us to be. Because we see the kind of persons that God was pleased with in the Scriptures. And the person with a heart after God is a person whose priority is their personal relationship with Him. And when I look around and see how people think and how they live their lives and oftentimes claim to be Christians, I know in my heart that they've missed it, because there's nothing about a personal, intimate relationship with God. And that can happen to anybody's life. We can, in this day and time, with so much turmoil and things going on and things to be concerned about, it's easy to drift. We can't afford to let ourselves drift from the teachings of the Word of God.
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8: 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We push the dogs around in the strollers, right? 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
11: With SRN News, I'm John Scott. The United Arab Emirates Ministry of Defense announcing that the country's air defensive are actively engaging with a missile and drone attack as Iran's war's shaky ceasefire was again challenged. Meanwhile, Tehran said it was examining the latest U.S. proposals for ending that war delivered to it via Pakistan, which is serving as a mediator. Tennessee enacting a new U.S. House map that carves up a majority black district in Memphis. The new voting districts were signed into law Thursday by Republican Governor Bill Lee. The State Department will begin revoking the U.S. passports for thousands of parents who owe a significant amount of unpaid child support. The revocations will begin Friday and be focused on those who owe $100,000 or more. This is SRN News.
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13: Now let's go over to 1 John 3rd chapter. I think I quoted this a little bit ago, but it'd be good that we read it. Now we're talking about water in the Word of God, where you can understand it. 1 John 3rd chapter, verse 20 says, "For if our hearts condemn us, God is greater than our hearts and knoweth all things. Beloved, if our hearts condemn us not, then have we confidence toward God. Whatsoever we ask, we receive of Him, because we keep His commandments and do those things which are pleasing in His sight." Now see, if you ask something that you know is amiss, that is wrong, then your heart would condemn you. And then again, if you ask for something that you don't know the will of God concerning in that matter, then you couldn't be praying in faith, because the only place you could get faith for that is from the word of promise itself. The seed is in itself. Faith is a substance of things hoped for, the evidence of things not seen. What is it we hope for? I don't know about you, but I hope for the things that God has given me. In 2 Peter chapter 1, he says, "God has given to us all things that pertain to life and godliness through the knowledge of Him that has called us to glory and virtue." Now come over to 1 John the 5th chapter, verse 13. "These things have I written unto you that believe on the name of the Son of God, that ye may know that ye have eternal life, and that ye may believe on the name of the Son of God." Notice he said that you may know that you have eternal life. You know, you're always meeting some people and say, "Well, you just never know whether you're saved or not." Well, John said you would. If you don't know, you're not. "And this is the confidence that we have in Him, that if we ask anything according to His will, He heareth us." Now, we'll let that hang there a little bit. Now, remember what Jesus said, "All things whatsoever you ask in prayer, believing, you shall receive." Now, the only way you can believe it is find the word for it. See, we're talking about Bible faith, God answering the prayer of faith. See, prayer of petition. That's when you petition God for something. Now, there's other kinds of praying. See, if I were to pray for some ministry and say, "Now, Father, in the name of Jesus, I call down the principalities and powers and the rulers of the darkness and deceptive spirits that have hindered that individual, and I break the power of satanic oppression over him, and I bind oppression and command it to go in the name of Jesus, and I pull down the principalities and powers and spiritual wickedness over that ministry in the name of the Lord Jesus Christ." I can pray that every day, 20 times a day. Why? Because I have not asked God to do anything. I'm exercising the authority of the name of Jesus to break the power of the darkness by demanding in the name of Jesus. You can pray that over and over and over and over. I haven't asked God to do one thing. I don't have to ask God to do one thing. He gave me authority to use His name. But when you come to God with a petition, you don't have to ask Him but once. If it's in faith, then you just start thanking Him for it. Hallelujah. Thank you, Father. My need is met. I know that you heard me, because I do those things which are pleasing in your sight, and my conscience doesn't condemn me. And thank God I know what you said in your word, that you've already said yes to it before you ask it. Oh, it's such a joy to come before you, knowing that you hear me and that you'll do what I've asked you to do. Hallelujah. Glory to God. Glory. Now notice what he said here. Verse 14, "This is the confidence that we have in Him, that if we ask anything according to His will, He heareth us." Now see, you'd have to know His will before you'd have faith. That's the only reason He would hear you, if you prayed it in faith. If you pray according to His will, well, if you're saying, "Lord, if it be Thy will, heal brother so-and-so," well, that prayer didn't get out of your mouth. As far as God's concerned, it never happened. Because you don't know what the will of God is. Now there is a prayer of dedication. You could say, "Lord, not my will, but your will be done," and submit unto the direction of God. See, Jesus prayed that prayer twice or three times in the garden. That's a different story altogether. But you see, when it comes to a petition that God has revealed in His word what His will is in this matter, then He says, if we know that He hears us, whatsoever we ask, We know that we have the petition that we desired of him. I mean, it's settled. If he know, he heard you. But I just don't know whether God heard me or not. He didn't. Because you wasn't in faith. Now, I've got a book called How to Have Faith in Your Faith. Now, that may sound like a strange title, but have you ever noticed how that people always have great faith in Oral Roberts' faith or Kenneth Hagin's faith or some great evangelist's faith? And that's not altogether bad. But you see, the bad part is that they don't have any faith in their faith. I mean, they have the same word that they do. You have the same Bible that Oral Roberts does. God didn't squirt him with a faith gun. I mean, he got it from the Word of God. The reason he can pray in faith, he knows what God said and what God will do. And the problem is you hadn't dug around in there to find out what God said about what you won't pray about. And when you find out what God said about it and what God's will is, then you can pray just as much faith as Oral Roberts can. Hallelujah. If you know that he hear us, whatsoever we ask, we know. We know we have the petition that we desired of him. Now, why would you stay up all night if you know you had the petition you asked of? I mean, if you're going to pray, why worry? And if you're going to worry, why pray? I mean, use a little common sense. Glory be to God. Go to John's Gospel, right quick. John's Gospel, the 9th chapter. Jesus was passing by one day, and they saw a man that was born blind. And the disciples said to him, Master, who did sin, this man or his parents, that he was born blind? Now, isn't that a strange question? I mean, how did this man sin before he was born? See, John, the 9th chapter. Master, who did sin, this man or his parents, that he was born blind? But now see, the Jews believed that a man could sin even in his mother's womb. That's the reason they said it that way. But now listen to what Jesus said. Now remember, there's three answers Jesus can say. He says the man sinned, he can say it's the parents' sin, or he can say neither. Now watch what Jesus said. Jesus answered and said, neither has this man sinned nor his parents. That's his answer to the question. Neither one of these is right. Wasn't the man's sin, it wasn't the parents' sin. Now, let me show you why you can't take this literally. See, somebody said, yeah, but look what Jesus said. Neither has this man sinned nor his parents, but that the works of God should be manifest in him. That's the reason he was born blind, so God could heal him and get glory out of his healing. If I even thought that God was that kind of God, I wouldn't want nothing to do with him. God's not schizophrenic. Neither has this man sinned nor his parents. You can't take that literally. If you do, you make Jesus a liar, because all have sinned and come short of the glory of God. He's saying it wasn't the man's sin nor the parents' sin that caused him to be born blind. He didn't tell you why the man was born blind, but he said that the works of God must be manifest in him. I must work the works of him that sent me. In other words, indicating that this is the work of the devil. Because he said, I'm going to have to work the works of God in him. So he spit on the ground. And he made clay of the spittle, and he anointed the man's eye and said, go wash in the pool of Siloam. And he went his way therefore and washed and came seeing. Now notice, Jesus said, I'm going to work the works of God. See, there's people accused God of causing this man to be born blind so he could get healed. Jesus said, I'm going to work the works of God. When Jesus worked the works of God, the man could see. You know it wasn't God that made him blind, because this is the works of God. The blindness was the work of the devil. The Bible says the God of this world blinds the minds, and he'll blind eyes, and he'll cripple people. And of course, sin entered into the earth, and that's where Satan got his start, and that's where sickness got his start. You know, if we just learn to find the dividing line of the Bible, it'll just straighten out a lot of thinking. The thief cometh not but for to steal, to kill, and to destroy. But I am come, Jesus said, that you might have life and have it more abundantly. That's the dividing line of the Bible. If you have any question about where sickness, disease, and all of the wars and things come from, it comes from there. the thief comes to steal, kill, and destroy. Somebody said, well, God allowed it. Yeah, he has to allow anything you'll allow. See, it makes a difference when you can see what the Bible's really saying. Oh, I've heard some of these things so squirreled up you wouldn't recognize it. But if you understand it, Satan can't steal it from you. Now, be careful that you don't take the word out of context. You know, you can take things out of context, prove anything in the world from the Bible. The Bible says that Judas went out and hanged himself. Jesus said in another place, go thou and do likewise. And a lot of people have hung themselves spiritually by taking things out of context, you see. No, you got to keep it with the intent of what the writer said. And then it'll water your desert. And like I said, you can have the word in you. You can know what the word said. You can know about the word. But if you don't have a good understanding of it, Satan will steal it from you. It'll be unproductive. So you just got to get in there and dig out the thorns. Gather up the rocks. Throw them out of the garden. Preconceived ideas that sap the moisture from the word, the seed, then it'll produce for you. Hallelujah. Blessed be God.
14: 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I'm sure you would. 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Now, in this book, we give you insight into how to escape many of the things that come your way. We know that out of the abundance of the heart, the mouth speaketh. That's what Jesus said in Matthew. A good man out of the good treasure of his heart, he bringeth forth good things. An evil man out of the evil treasure of his heart, he bringeth forth evil things. Now, that's just how simple it is. And then Proverbs 18, verse 7 says, a fool's mouth is his destruction, and his lips are a snare to his soul. In other words, you better keep God's word in your mouth. Out of the abundance of the heart, the mouth speaketh. What's abundantly in your heart is going to get in your mouth. In James chapter 3, verse 5, even so the tongue is a little member and boasteth great things. Behold, how great a matter a little fire kindleth. Now, come down to verse 6, and the tongue is a fire, a world of iniquity. So is the tongue among our members, that it defileth the whole body, and setteth on fire the course of nature, and is set on fire of hell. Well, now, he's talking about the uncontrolled tongue. It's set on fire of hell, because you set things in motion that will destroy your life. It's a matter of you choosing your words carefully. A good man out of the good treasure of his heart, he bringeth forth good things. Every good gift and every perfect gift is from above and cometh down from a Father of lights. So keep the word of God in your mouth. It'll help you to do the right thing. 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
3: If you think laughter isn't spiritual, or that faithfulness to God means conformity to Christian stereotypes, then this program probably isn't for you. 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
2: Thank you, Matthew. Hey, Pete.
4: All right, that's the strangest question we've ever dealt with.
2: We're going to have a great discussion about that because we already have. We've decided, by the way, our producer, Jeremy, is an incredible musician. Mm-hmm. He's on the board of the Grammys. He did all the music for ESPN at Christmas. So you've heard his music all over the country. And as we've discussed this... We've decided that music is of the devil and that he needs to repent for doing all of that stuff. But it's going to be an interesting discussion. Are you going to say something? Yeah, well, you pulled up the microphone. I thought you know. Okay. All right. Pete comes in every week and we answer questions, and we do love getting your questions. We think the only dumb question is the one you don't ask. And it's very easy to ask a question. You can call 1-800-KEY-LIFE, and that's 1-800-539-5433. Incidentally, I give the numbers for that as well as the Key Life because a very dear lady who's a friend of Key Life is blind. And she said, when you say 1-800-KEY-LIFE, that causes me a problem. I can find the numbers. And so she suggested that I always give the numbers. And being the kind, compassionate, and sensitive person that I am, I try to do that. Or you can send your question, if you believe that, you'll believe anything. Or you can send your question to Key Life Network, Post Office Box 5000, Maitland, Florida, 32794. 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Or you can send your question email to steve@keylife.org. And if you can help us financially, please do. If you can help us a lot financially, I'll quit asking you. But I promise that we'll be as faithful with your gift as you were in giving it. And if you can't, we certainly understand. If you think of it, say a prayer for this ministry. Pete, why don't you lead us in prayer and we'll get to these questions.
4: You got it. Let's pray together. Father, we come to you today on this Friday at the end of the week, and we pause, we take a deep breath, and we thank you for who you are. Father, Son, and Holy Spirit, we glorify you, our God of creation, the God of providence who takes care of us, the God who takes care of those who follow you and even those who don't follow you. You bring rain and sunshine, food to the just and the unjust. But we are grateful that you have sent a Redeemer for us and that we have been brought back from the dead, that we've been given new life, that we've been given new hope, and that we can grow in the grace and knowledge of Jesus Christ every day of our life, because Jesus, all because of what you have done for us. And so at the end of this week, we honor you, we glorify you, and we ask, Holy Spirit, that you would fill us, as well as we ask that you would fill our worship leaders, pastors, priests, teachers, worship directors, all those that will lead us. Oh, Lord, protect your church. Use your church. Unleash your church on a world that desperately needs to know of your grace and of your goodness and of your great salvation, Jesus. So we pray for our spiritual leaders, and we pray that you would do great things this weekend. We commit our time of Q&A to you right now as we pray in Jesus' name. Amen.
2: Amen. Let's go to our phone lines.
5: Just listening to your program in regards to the comments on Lucifer and music, and what the person who was questioning you was referring to was Ezekiel chapter 28, verse 13. This is referring to Lucifer. The workmanship of thy tabrets and of thy pipes was prepared in thee in the day that thou wast created. Now, I've heard many theologians state through the years that Lucifer himself had musical instruments built into his body.
2: I remember the discussion, but I think we were making a joke. I thought a pastor had said that Lucifer was a choir director. I don't know.
4: At one time, maybe.
2: Well, that's an interesting thing, and we looked up the passage, and it's accurate.
4: Yeah. So, I mean, we see it there. There are footnotes in the original text, depending on what translation of Scripture you're using there, but... Maybe. I would say from a hermeneutic standpoint, hermeneutics is the science and art of biblical interpretation. We would say, that may be true, but it's not a necessary inference from the text.
2: No, might be true, but it's not necessarily true.
4: Right, and therefore we're loath to build major doctrines on obscure passages.
2: But we do know, and maybe we ought to say this, that Lucifer was a pretty big deal in heaven.
4: Yeah, yeah.
2: You know, I think you can ascertain that from a lot of Scripture, that he wasn't a baby angel who didn't count. He was somebody who could lead others into his way.
4: That's right.
2: But maybe a part of that was that he was a choir director before the fall, not after the fall from heaven.
4: Right.
2: And so could be. But if your theologians have made it like it came from Sinai, don't listen to anything else they say about doctrine. Okay. Yeah.
4: Be cautious on that. And be careful of calling your own worship directors Lucifer.
2: You know what I miss a lot? One of my favorite things that I ever did in ministry was singing in the choir at your church.
4: I know hardly anybody has choirs anymore, but you sang in our choir.
2: I loved it.
4: And they loved you, and, I mean, you could always hear you when you were there.
2: Well, if they didn't want me to sing too loud because I don't sing well.
4: You do. You're in tune. You were.
2: I was kind of in tune.
4: Yeah.
2: At any rate, the first choir practice I ever went to was at our church, and you were the pastor. And this little girl standing beside me looked over and said, "Mr. Brown, I am so sorry.

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3: And so that they're obviously not living as long now as society, as the world is winding down.
4: And the genetic stuff that happened in the fall had not fully developed.
3: That's right.
4: In those, so people lived a lot longer.
3: That's right. And that's how the human race was developed.
4: Would you like to live 700 years?
3: You know, interesting. If I could live 700 years at 25, you know, there are movies about that. If you stayed perpetually 25.
4: So you'd do it if you could do it.
3: Oh, no, man. 20. No, the movies are not positive about that.
4: You know, one of the things about being old is being bored. Sometimes things that used to just, you were so excited about, you yawn.
3: Yeah, right.
4: Because I've seen that. I've been there and I've done that a thousand times.
3: Okay, there it is.
4: Man, 700 years.
3: That's a long time.
4: I'd be bored nuts.
3: Well, if you could keep that elasticity of your mind of a 25, 30-year-old, whatever. I don't know. Anyway. We're not going to figure that one out
4: all
3: here.
4: Right.
3: There we go.
4: This is an email, too. I get the impression that not all Bible promises can be applied to us right now, that some only apply to the person or situation at that time. If this is so, how can we tell the difference?
3: Yeah, how do you start answering that?
4: Well, I think that you can tell the difference by context. Ask what's going on and what's promised. And is it relative to a particular context? But with that being said, I think all the promises of the Bible reflect who God is, his proclivities, the way he operates, the way he works with his people. And so there is a sense which you can't apply the particular promise, but you can apply the theology of who God is to it, and maybe make a personal application in our time.
3: I think that's a good point, and an illustration of that would be like the book of Acts, where he says, what you need to speak, when you need to speak it, I'll give you the words. Don't panic, you know.
4: Now, that was made to, I forget.
3: The disciples, you know.
4: Yeah, that's right.
3: In particular, the apostles, the disciples, as they're spreading the church.
4: And it was their promise meant for them in their time.
3: That's right.
4: But God does that.
3: He does that.
4: Spokesman.
3: And it's a sort of a general principle. You know, there was an old song, a chorus we used to sing, every promise in the book is mine. Every promise in the book is mine. And it was a chorus that we sang way back. And yet this is sort of, this discussion is sort of the theological clarity to that. They are ours, but maybe not in their specific setting.
4: Yeah.
3: We have to be careful.
4: And obviously from the quote that Pete just gave, from the context of it, it's obvious that it meant for a particular situation.
3: That's right. That's right.
4: And so that's probably the way you do it throughout the scripture.
3: I think so. Good.
4: Well, having resolved that problem adequately with great finesse, we probably ought to leave. Before we go, Key Life is a listener-supported production of Key Life Network.

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0: How strong is your faith? Are you able to withstand the trials that come your way? What happens when you mess up? Welcome to Through the Bible, where our teacher, Dr. J. Vernon McGee, takes us to Genesis chapter 12, and we're going to learn that even the greatest man of faith, Abraham, hit a few bumps in the road. I'm Steve Schwetz, and while you find your seat on the Bible bus, I got some great stories from our fellow listeners. The first one's from Sharon, who called to encourage us all.
1: Hey, my name is Sharon. I'm from Florida. I've been listening to Dr. McGee for years, but not consistently until I was diagnosed a year ago with some optic nerve damage. As a principal of a Christian school for over 40 years, I knew that my work wasn't done, and I love Dr. Vernon McGee's Through the Bible, going through each book, and he has taught me so much, but more now since I can't read anymore unless I use a super-duper magnifying glass. So using Dr. McGee's word, I very candidly must say that I love his unique accent. It keeps me focused in the word. My husband and I both read the Bible through, but listening to him every day is such a joy. And to know that there's 250 languages out there, oh my goodness, praise the Lord. And I want to be a part of that. I just want to encourage you, if you're listening to me or listening to Dr. McGee or whoever, just keep on keeping on. Don't give up. You don't know what you don't know. And God has a precious, precious way of teaching us what we don't know. So to him be the glory. May God bless each of you. Thank you.
0: Great message, Sharon. Thanks for sharing. And may God bless you too. And then here's a note. This one's from Carolyn, who shared on our Facebook page. My husband was a Marine in the 1960s and served in Vietnam during some of the hardest years of the war. After he came home, God's word became a steady part of our lives. For years, we listened to Through the Bible together, often in the middle of the night. We'd use our cell phones, and he would wake up and say, "Can we listen to J. Vernon again?" And we would. I grew up in Tennessee, so I recognized some of the places Dr. McGee talked about, even though he passed away before I ever met him. I loved his teaching for many years, so many. I honestly can't remember how long anymore. I'm 76 now. My husband is in heaven, and I've had a stroke. But God's word is still precious to me. I wouldn't miss it. I listen every night and sometimes during the day. But most often, I save it for nighttime when my husband and I would always listen. Thanks for writing, Carolyn. And after all these years, you've earned a VIP seat on the Bible bus, and I'll keep saving it for you. Aren't these great stories? Are you encouraged? I sure hope you are. And we'd love to hear your story as well. You can send us a note through the feedback section of the app. You can also email us, BibleBus@ttb.org is the address. Write to us if you want to, Box 7100, Pasadena, California, 91109, or in Canada, Box 25325, London, Ontario, N6C6B1. And if you loved hearing from Sharon, I know that others would love hearing from you. So why don't you call and share your story at 1-800-65-BIBLE. Now, in the options, you'll hear one for leaving your Bible bus story, and that's what you want. And from there, it's just as simple as listening to the prompt and then recording your voicemail. Just talk to one person. That number again is 1-800-652-4253. Let's pray. Father, thank you for your word that carries us through every season of life. Keep drawing us back to you day by day. In Jesus' name, amen. Now open to Genesis 12 as we go through the Bible with Dr. J. Vernon McGee.
2: Now, friends, if you have your Bible, you'll want to turn with us today to the 12th chapter of the book of Genesis. We are now getting well on in our Through the Bible program. And as we said last time, we're halfway through the Bible chronologically, but that is not actually true. Of course, we've finished 11 chapters of the book of Genesis, and we are moving slowly this time because we're going to be at this 5 years, the Lord willing. We trust that you have notes and outlines to follow along with. If you do not have them, write in and ask for yours. Now we have concluded here the first 11 chapters, and it might be well, since this is a tremendous break here, just to have a brief review. In these first 11 chapters, we have seen four great events: creation, the fall, the flood, and the Tower of Babel. These are tremendous events, and it's in this section that we've seen that God has been dealing actually with the entire race of mankind, not so much individuals, but actually with the race of mankind. All the way from Adam to Abraham, God had not appeared to anyone, only to Adam and to Abraham. And God is dealing with the human race at this time, the entire universe. Now there's a radical change here at chapter 12, and through the rest of the book of Genesis, we have something quite remarkable. And that is, now we have brought before us four individuals. Now it's no longer events, but God now is dealing with a man, and from that man, he'll make a nation. And we have in this first section, Abraham, the man of faith, Genesis 12 through 23. Then we have Isaac, the beloved son, Genesis 24 to 26. And then Jacob, the chosen and chastened son, Genesis 27 through 36. And then Joseph, suffering and glory, Genesis 37 through 50. And these are the four patriarchs that are so important to the understanding of the Word of God. And we're taking up their story now in the rest of the book of Genesis. You see, God now has demonstrated, and I trust that He has to your satisfaction, that He can no longer deal with the race. Because after the fall of man, you have the great sin of Cain. And what was his great sin? Pride. I tell you, he was angry because of the fact down deep in his heart, he was proud of the offering that he brought, and it was rejected, caused him to hate his brother. You see, that leads to envy, and pride was the sin of the devil. It is the sin of the mind. And then at the flood, that was the lust of the flesh. We saw that the things, even the imagination of man and his actions, everything was to satisfy the flesh. And then we saw the Tower of Babel, and that was open rebellion against God. Now, God had to bring the flood to judge man. If God had waited even another generation, and he'd been patient 120 years, and from the day of Methuselah, 969 years, God had been patient with the world, and they hadn't turned to him, and I'm confident that any person will say that 969 years is long enough to give anybody an opportunity to change their mind. And they didn't change their mind. They are now in open rebellion, asserting a will that is against God, none seeking after God. And the Tower of Babel reveals that. Now God is going to have to do something differently. He turns from the race of mankind. And now he takes an individual, and from that individual, he's going to bring a nation, and out of that nation, he'll bring a redeemer, and to that nation, he'll give his revelation. Actually, this is the only way, apparently, that God could do it. Or let's put it like this. If there were other ways, this is the best way, because we can trust God to do the thing that is the best thing to do. Now, when God called Abraham, you're going to find out he's the man of faith. We said last time, we attempted to point out that Abraham was one of the great men that's been on this earth. And we were using, by the way, the secular measuring rod for that. And I believe that today the world would accept that he was the world's most famous man. More people heard of Abraham than anybody that's ever lived. Three great world religions came from him. There are men out yonder in that desert today that never heard of the President of the United States. They never heard of who won the golf tournament. They do not know who is the football hero. Never heard of them. They've heard of Abraham. And the interesting thing is the heroes of today will be forgotten tomorrow. For 4,000 years now, Abraham has made the headlines. He's a pretty famous man, friends. And then, if you want the measurement of the world, he was a generous man. He was a wealthy man, tremendously wealthy. He was the John D. Rockefeller and the Henry Ford and Paul Getty and anyone else that you want to put in the list, and sheiks of one of these rich oil countries in the Middle East, all rolled into one. By the standard of his day, he was a very wealthy man. But he was a man of faith, and I recognize that the world somehow or another doesn't feel like that that is the way that you measure an individual. Well, that's the way God measured him. God said he's a man of faith. And we'll find as we go through here that that is the thing that's developed in his life. Seven times God appeared to this man, and each time to develop faith in his life. He was not perfect at first. Fact of the matter is, he fell on his face. God gave him four tests, and he fell on his face on all four of them, friends. But like Simon Peter, he got up and brushed himself off and started again. May I say to you, if God has touched your heart and life, you may fall, but you're sure going to get up and start over again. Now we're going to see that as we get into this very rich chapter here. And this is very important, by the way. And we have here in chapter 12, the call of Abraham. And we'll be following this all the way through the Word of God. Now let me read here these first three verses, because they are very important verses, if you please. Now, will you note, now the Lord had said unto Abram, get thee out of thy country, and from thy kindred, and from thy father's house, unto a land that I will show thee. Now that's number one of the things God promised to Abraham. He promised him three things, and this is the hub of the Bible. May I say, all of it rests upon this threefold promise. And the Bible is just an unfolding, actually, of this threefold promise. God says, a land I'm going to show you, and I'm going to give it to you. The second thing God said he's going to do, verse 2 now, chapter 12 of Genesis. And I will make of thee a great nation, and I will bless thee, and make thy name great, and thou shalt be a blessing. Well, God said he'd make his name great. God's done pretty well there. And God said, here, the third thing, I'll make you a blessing. God says, I'll make you a great nation, and I'm going to make you a blessing to all mankind. God brought from them a great nation, and it has probably the longest tenure as a nation of any people on this earth today. No one can quite match them. And then the third thing, he said to them, you're going to be a blessing. Well, through Jesus Christ, they've been a blessing to the world. The giving of the Word of God, they've been a blessing. God's made good except that first one. He said, I'm going to give you that land. And you look what's happening over there today. They've just got their toenails in the land, and they're holding on by their toenails. But they don't have it. Somebody says, well, God didn't make that good. Let's don't put it like that, friend. Why don't you be friendly toward the Bible and give God a chance? Some people don't even give him a chance. Now look at it like this. 4,000 years ago, God said to Abraham, three things I'm going to do for you. Now, two-thirds of them have been made good right to the very letter. And because of disobedience, God said he wouldn't let them be in the land if they were disobedient and if they're away from him. And they're away from him today, by the way. And as a result, why, they're having trouble over there. Don't say God's not making good. The fact of the matter is God's doing exactly what he said he'd do. Now the day will come when God will put them back in the land. When he does, it won't be a toehold. They're really going to have it all the way to the Euphrates. They'll be up as far as the Hittite nation was and all the way down River of Egypt, which is a little river in that Arabian desert. So that what we have here is a land they've never really occupied at the very zenith of their power. They occupied 30,000 square miles. But that's not what God gave them. He gave them 300,000 square miles. They got a long ways to go, but they'll have to take it on God's terms in God's appointed time. And the United Nations can't do anything about it. And the United States and Russia won't be able to settle the problem. You know, it's very comfortable today where I sit. I've come to the position that God's running things, friends, and it's just nice to sit here and not be scared by the headlines in the paper and not to be disturbed by what's going on in the world. He's in control, and he's going to work it out his way. Now, God promised these three things to Abraham. What did Abram do? So Abram departed as the Lord had spoken unto him, and Lot went with him. Uh-oh. Already he's disobeying. May I say to you, he took relatives with him. He should not have done that. And he took his papa with him, Papa Terah. And God told him not to take them. Now, why did God want to get him out of the land away from his relatives? Well, it's quite obvious. When you go over to the book of Joshua, and I'll not turn to it today, but God said to Joshua, I called your fathers, Abraham, on the other side of the flood when they were serving other gods. Well, Abram was an idolater. You see, the world was pretty far gone at this time. God had to move like this if he's going to save humanity. Now, the other alternative is he could have blotted them all out and started over again. I'm glad he didn't. If he hadn't, I wouldn't have been here because I arrived here a sinner. And the fact of the matter is, sinners would have been blotted out. But thank God he's a God of mercy and grace, and he saves sinners. Now, what we have here is this man taking along his nephew, and he took his father along. And what happened? Well, Abram took Sarah, his wife. That was all right, of course. And Lot, his brother's son, and all their substance that they'd gathered, and the souls that they'd gotten in Haran, and they went forth to go into the land of Canaan, and into the land of Canaan they came. Now, we find this man spent in Haran a nice period of time, patting his foot, marking time, and delayed the blessing of God. God never appeared to him until he moved into the land, until he got separated from at least the closer relatives, and he only brought Lot with him. Now, will you notice, we have to come back and say this again in verse 6. He says at the end of verse 5, and into the land of Canaan they came. Now, verse 6, and Abram passed through the land under the place of Sychem, under the plain of Moreh, and the Canaanite was then in the land. Here is the fact, the Canaanite was then in the land. Now, may I add this right at this point, because it's very important. You know, a great many people are going to say, well, this was the land of corn and wine, the land of milk and honey. Everything was lovely. Abraham left a terrible place, Ur of the Chaldees, and he came to a wonderful place. Don't you believe a word of it. That's not what the Bible says. This man, Abram, left a place we know today through archaeology had a high civilization. I think maybe he might have had a bath in the house. He had a very wonderful civilization. He left that, and he came into the land of Canaan, and the Canaanite was still in the land. Now, the Canaanite was not civilized. He was a barbarian and a heathen, if there ever was one. And Abraham did not better his lot by coming into this land. That's not the point. The point is, will he obey God? Now he has obeyed God. And what happens? Verse 7, and the Lord appeared unto Abram and said, unto thy seed will I give this land. And there builded he an altar unto the Lord who appeared unto him. And you just have to pay attention to that. Abram built an altar unto the Lord. And God appears to him second time. While he was in the land of Haran, place of delay, God did not appear. You see, one of the reasons today many of us are not blessed in reading the Bible is because the Bible condemns us because we're not living up to the light we have. If we would obey God, then more blessing would come. God does not appear to Abram until Abram's ready to move out and obey God on the light he's had. Now God's ready to appear to him. He builds an altar, and Abram is a real altar builder, by the way, everywhere he goes. Notice verse 8, he removed from thence into a mountain on the east of Bethel, and pitched his tent, having Bethel on the west and Hai on the east. And there he builded an altar unto the Lord and called upon the name of the Lord. Two things that he did now. He got into the land. He pitched his tent. He bought him a house in a new subdivision, and he moved in. He's going to retire in California, only it's going to be in the land of Canaan. He's arrived. He pitched his tent. That's what he lived in. Then he builded an altar. That's his testimony to God. And everywhere Abraham went, he left a testimony to God. What kind of testimony do you have? You don't have to put a tract out in front of your house. And you don't have to write on the back end of your car, Jesus saves. And then drive like a maniac down the freeway. And there's some that do that. My friend, that's no testimony at all. May I say to you, this man quietly worshiped God. And the Canaanites soon caught on to that, by the way. And Abram, we're told, journeyed, going on still toward the south. That's a good direction to go. It's warm there, you see. Good weather. And so this man is moving south. He has itchy feet. He's a nomad. That was Abram. Now we come to that blot in his life. The second one, I should say. And there was a famine in the land, and Abram went down into Egypt to sojourn there, for the famine was grievous in the land. Came to pass, when he was come near to enter into Egypt, that he said unto Sarah, his wife, Behold now, I know that thou art a fair woman to look upon. Therefore it shall come to pass, when the Egyptians shall see thee, that they shall say, This is his wife, and they'll kill me, but they will save thee alive. Now Abram was in the land. It was a place of blessing. God never told him to leave. But a famine was in the land. And I think one morning, Abram pushed back the flap of his tent, looked out and said, Sarah, it looks like everybody's going to Egypt. There's a famine, you know, and it's getting worse. Maybe we ought to think about going down. And I think Sarah said, Well, anything you want to do, Abram, I'm your wife, I'll go with you. And so a few days went by, and Abram talked to some of these travelers, and one of them that had come from up north of where he lived, he says, It's getting worse, and it's coming south. And Abram said to Sarah that evening, I think maybe we better pack up and go to Egypt. Now, God never told him to. When God appeared to him last time, he says, This is it, Abram. This is the land I'm going to give you, and you'll be a blessing, and I'm going to bless you here. But you see, he didn't believe God. He went on down into the land of Egypt. And Egypt is a picture of the world in Scripture. You'll find that all the way through. I think it's still a picture of the world. It's my opinion of it, and I was there. And frankly, Abram went down there. It's amazing how the world draws Christians today. And so many of them rationalize today. And they say, Well, now you know, Brother McGee, we're not able to come to church on Sunday night because we have to get up and go to work Monday morning. Well, believe me, everybody has to do that. And it's amazing that during the week on Thursday night or Friday night or Tuesday night, if there's a banquet and they have a long-winded program, a lot of music and a lot of talk, that party doesn't seem to worry about getting up and going to work. It's amazing how the world draws Christians today, and they can rationalize. And I think if you'd met Abram going down to Egypt and said, Wait a minute, Abram, you're going the wrong direction, the wrong way on a one-way street. You shouldn't be going this way. You should be staying in the land. He could have given you a good reason. Well, look, my sheep are getting pretty thin, and there's not any pasture for them. The grazing land, not very much, and there's plenty down in Egypt. We're going down there. And so they went down there. But immediately there was a problem. We have here something that's quite interesting. He's going to have trouble actually with his wife. And the reason is she's beautiful. And next time I want to tell you about what one of the Dead Sea Scrolls, you know, at first, the unbelieving scholar thought that he had found something that was going to disprove the Bible. And have you noticed how silent that the higher critics have become? They just don't seem to have found any contradiction in the Bible. I want to give you next time how one of them confirms the Bible. It's quite interesting. And they thought it was something else when they found it. And that reveals the fact you better not listen to the scholars until all the facts are in. Well, we'll save that until next time. And in the meantime, why, we'll be going on down to Egypt with Abram because we want to go down and see what happened to him there. Until next time, may God richly bless you, my beloved.
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4: When God tells you to do things that seem risky or scary, please know that you are like a sheep who's being led by a shepherd through what appears to be a dangerous place. 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You know, David said, "Yea, though I walk through the valley of the shadow of death." Well, if I'm down there by myself, I have a right to be afraid. But notice what David said. He said, "But I don't have to fear evil. It's scary, but I don't have to fear evil." Why? Not because there's an absence of threatening circumstances, but because there's the presence of a loving shepherd.
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9: With SRN News, I'm John Skunk. U.S. Ambassador to the United Nations Michael Waltz says a newly proposed U.N. Security Council resolution aimed at safeguarding international maritime routes in the Strait of Hormuz has received broad international support, saying that no country should oppose measures protecting global trade and humanitarian aid shipments. The price of a gallon of regular gasoline in the United States climbing 31 cents in the past week. AAA says at $4.54 a gallon, gas was a full 52% higher than before the war with Iran began. One budget airline's expansion plans are primed to take off. Air Asia ordering 150 Airbus A220-300 jets valued at about $19 billion. This is SRN News.
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2: Today, expect a mix of clouds and sunshine with the possibility of a passing shower. The high will reach 63 degrees. Tonight will be mostly cloudy with a low of 47. Tomorrow, anticipate partly sunny skies with a breeze and a chance of a couple of showers in the afternoon. The high temperature will be 68 degrees. I'm meteorologist Jason Caterina on Faith Talk 1500 and 101.5 FM, online at faithtalkdetroit.com.
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11: Hi, I'm Johnny Erickson Tata, and I love being productive. It's a great feeling when I finish writing all my radio programs or answering all my emails. But those emails just keep coming. And I guess that's why God actually commands us to rest. I mean, you'd think resting would not be something He would have to require us to do. But sometimes, that desire to be productive can really drive us. And if we're not careful, it can distract us from what is truly important. Oswald Chambers says, "The main thing about Christianity is not the work we do, but the relationship we maintain and the atmosphere produced by that relationship." Right there, that's the key, that's the important thing. Abide in Jesus Christ, and out of that wonderful relationship, an atmosphere of love, hope, and joy can't help but blossom. And that, my friend, is really producing something wonderful in your life.
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13: 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I'm David Jay, thanking you for joining us today as we listen, learn, and are challenged by God's Word, the Bible. What do you do when heaven feels silent? When you've prayed, believed, even begged, and still nothing changes? When the person you love isn't healed? When the worst actually happens? When it feels like evil is winning? Where is God in all of that? This May, Pastor Jack Hibbs' featured resource is Why Doesn't God Answer My Prayers by Erwin Lutzer. 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You know, when a person is filled with Christ, our Christianity is filled with enthusiasm, passion, and zeal that's divinely placed within us. You see, just as children love the brilliance of life, Christians would be colorless without the desires of the heart that are rooted and grounded in God's love. Now, desire is that internal drive that influences our will and causes us to take action. So today, Pastor Jack teaches that the seeds of our desires are rooted in our soul. It's why we need to take our desires to the Lord. We can't manage desire without knowing God and what He says in His Word. Now with his message called Disciplines of Desire, here's pastor and Bible teacher Jack Hibbs.
14: Philippians 4:8, listen to this. Finally, my brethren, Paul says, whatever things are true, wow. Whatever things are true. Well, you can flush half the internet down the toilet then. I could put anything on the internet tonight and say that you said it. And people will go, man, did you hear what he said? Right? Whatsoever things are true. He says, whatsoever things are noble, high bar, blue. Whatsoever things are regal, noble. Whatsoever things are just. You want social justice? There is no such thing as social justice without true Christianity. Think that through. Whatever things are pure, well, that has shut down every porno shop in the city. And I wish, I tell you, I pray going down the 10 freeway whenever I'm driving to camp for the mountain camp out that 10 freeway. Dear God, cause a wind to blow and knock these billboards down. Sheesh. Whatsoever things are lovely, whatsoever things of good report, whatsoever things of any virtue, and if there's anything praiseworthy, meditate on these things. Wow. We need to work on that. Point number two, the discipline of desire is recognizing where desire comes from. Psalm 27:4 says, this one thing I have desired of the Lord. Listen to David's heart. That I will seek after. And the observable human nature of what we see, it reveals what a man or woman desires in their life, what's important to them. We know that good desires come from the Lord Himself. We know that the desire of love and to be loved, food, drink, air, sleep, fellowship with one another. It's a good desire. Listen, it's a good desire to go snow skiing or surfing or hiking. Those are great things. You can take Jesus with you in those things. And the things that you can't take Him, you shouldn't be thinking about Him. Frankly, you sound like my dad. Well, I'm not your dad, so you have to listen to me. But there's also aberrant desires that assault the will of God. There's the desires that people have to gain power and control over people. There's the desire to do harm to someone, even murder them. You say, well, I'd never do that. Do you ever say something about somebody that's not true about them to somebody else? God says you've murdered them. So, well, I didn't. In the end, God's going to say you did. If you and I cause someone else to think different of someone else, and it's not true, we have assassinated their character. You say, well, who's going to know? God already knows. Yeah, but only two people know. God knows. It doesn't matter if anybody knows. Didn't Jesus say, if you think about adultery with a woman, he said, where I come from, heaven, you've already committed it. That's why repentance takes place in the mind instantly, in the heart now, before it ever gets a chance to get out. You don't repent after you do it. I mean, you can, of course. But let's be honest. We don't do that. We don't live like this. It's, man, you know. And then all of a sudden you wake up and you're coming out of the bank with guns blazing. Hey, what in the world am I doing? Oh my gosh. Wow. I got all this money around me and guns blazing. That doesn't happen. The sin was, I think I'm going to rob a bank. That's the sin. Listen, are you ready? Come on. Any college students in here? Listen up. At what point does a horse thief become a horse thief? Before he steals the horse or after he steals the horse? Anybody ever gone to school? This is a big question in school. I mean, I'm not that old. Anybody know the answer to this? Very good. That's the answer. A horse thief becomes a horse thief before he steals the horse. You cannot be a person who steals a horse without being a horse thief. And being a horse thief starts in the heart, in the head. That man says, I'm going to steal that horse. Now, the judge or the officer is saying, well, he hasn't stolen it yet. He hasn't taken it yet. But the officer, as he sees the man walking towards the horse, the officer starts to pull out guns or whatever he's going to do because he looks like he's going to pull it off. Guess what God knows? Yeah, he's a horse thief. Because it was in his heart to do, though the guy never got around to stealing the horse. What if he tripped and fell down and hit his head on the horse and never got around to doing it? The judge says, okay, you're not a horse thief. God says, oh yeah, he is. Desire. We got to get control of the desires. And if I hurry up, I'll give you some help on how to do that. I got to really hurry up here. Here it is. Getting control. Watch this. This is amazing. You need to follow this through. This is tough stuff. This is Paul at his most brilliant. He's so smart. He's kind of scary sometimes. Romans 7:21. Paul's talking about the new life in Jesus. He says, what then? I find then a law that evil is present with me. Paul is saying, I got evil in my life. He says, the one who wills to do good, for I delight in the law of God according to the inward man. Translation, I'm born again, the new guy that I am, I love God's law. Verse 23, but I see another law in my body, my members, warring against the law of my mind. My friend, only a Christian can have a war going on between the spirit and the flesh. And bringing me into captivity to the law of sin, which is in my members, my body. Verse 24. O wretched man that I am, who will deliver me from this body of death? I thank God through Jesus Christ our Lord. So then, with the mind, I myself serve the law of God, but with the flesh, the law of sin. There is therefore no condemnation to those who are in Christ Jesus who do not walk according to the flesh, but according to the Spirit. Translation, Paul says, you know what? I'm so happy to be a believer and I can prove it. You want to know? Two people live inside me. One is the old Paul, the guy that I've got to make sure is crucified daily. Every time a desire comes up that is opposed to the will of God, I've got to have a war. I put on my armor. I put on the gear. We go to battle. And I have an argument with myself. And my flesh says, hey, come on, let's do this. Because the flesh wants it all nice all the time. Let's sleep in. And the spirit says, let's get up. And the flesh says, no, I don't want to get up. Right? And you know inside there's a war going on about doing this or doing that or getting up or not eating this or going there. And it's a war that only the Christian knows about. And Paul says, you know what? Thank God. And here's the cool thing. Walk in the Spirit and you will not fulfill the lusts of the flesh. Here's what happens. When our spirit is strong by being in the Word of God, being in worship, fellowship with one another, when we build up the Spirit, the flesh is an amazing thing because the flesh gets conquered. The spirit begins to invade the soul, your mind. You're fueling up right now on spiritual things. Everything that I speak of that's of God, every verse that I give you, go straight to your spirit. I wish we could see it in the spiritual realm. Just like light beams going into the heart. Spiritual, when a verse goes, boom, boom, like light beams going out. And the spirit goes, yes. And the soul, which is your mind, goes, okay, yeah, all right, yeah, okay. And the flesh is, oh no. Seriously, your flesh starts to freak. But when you don't feed your spirit and you feed the flesh, guess what the mind says? Oh yeah, okay, well, whatever, sure, what? No, seriously. Watchman Nee in his book, The Spiritual Man, he says the soul of a man, his mind, is his mistress. She will go anywhere with the one who pays the bill. If the spirit's strong, the mind says, yeah, let's go worship, let's sing, let's praise, let's serve. And when the flesh is in control, the mind says, yeah, let's do stuff we're not supposed to do. Let's get in trouble and burn things and go. The mind will do whatever you feed it. And Paul says, hey, walk in the spirit. You won't fulfill the lust of the flesh.
10: 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And now, let's get back to today's message. Once again, here's Pastor Jack.
14: Which leads us to this, judging the desire against God's word. That's the deal. Judge our desires against the word of God. That's excellent. 2 Corinthians 10, verse 3, very quickly. For though we walk in the flesh, we do not war according to the flesh. For the weapons of our warfare are not carnal, but mighty in God for the pulling down of strongholds. Get control of your thoughts, casting down arguments and everything that exalts itself against the knowledge of God. Listen to this, everybody. 2 Corinthians 10, verse 5. Bring every thought into captivity to the obedience of Christ, and being ready to punish all disobedience when your obedience is fulfilled. What does that mean? You govern yourself by the power of the Word of God and the Holy Spirit. When a thought arises, man, you know what? I ought to go do this. I think I'm gonna, and the mind begins to think, and your flesh begins to get excited, your spirit needs to come in and say, sit down. I will not sin against God or my sister or my brother. I will follow the Lord. Look, if you got to go to a closet or a bathroom or run out to the parking lot at work and get into your car, preach it to yourself. But do it. When that girl comes and turns herself onto you, or when that guy comes and says, feel my muscles, you need to run and run, and you might be lonely. Satan's smart. You've been lonely. Nobody's been talking to you. And she comes up and says, you're so nice. Listen, you run like a maniac. Joseph did that. He took off running, man. You get out of there. She's really nice. She is nice, and she has no idea that she's a tool of Satan. She doesn't get it. She doesn't understand that. You do. She doesn't get it. Get out of there. 1 Corinthians 4, verse 3. 1 Corinthians 4, 3. Paul says, but with me it's a very small thing that I should be judged by you or by any human court. Wow. In fact, I don't even judge myself. For I know of nothing against myself, yet I am not justified by this. But he who judges me is the Lord. Therefore, judge nothing before the time until the Lord comes, who will both bring to light the hidden things of darkness and reveal the counsels of the hearts. Then each one's praise will be from God. Wow. That's what we do about judging our desires against the word. Number four, we're almost done. Taking my desire before God. Think of this. Hannah, remember her in the Bible? 1 Samuel, she's Samuel's mom. Hannah had a desire. Please God, I want to get pregnant. Please God, I want to have a baby. Oh, please God, she's not getting pregnant. She's not having a baby. She goes and prays, and she says, oh God, please. Oh God, please. And God hears her cry. She took her desire to the Lord. Listen. And God said, I'm going to answer your prayer. And God answered her prayer. You can read all about that in 1 Samuel chapter 1. It's awesome. God answered her prayer. And she names her boy Samuel, whose name means the name of God. But you say, well, how does that apply to me? You know what Hannah did? She presented herself before the Lord. Romans chapter 1. Christians, listen, we need to be diligent about presenting ourselves before the Lord. Lord, help me. You have a desire? I don't know if it's from God or not. Take it to Him. Is this a desire I should act upon? Take it to Him. Wait. Give it to Him. And pray. A great prayer to pray. Make this your homework. Psalm 19. Lord, keep me from deliberate sins. Don't let them control me. Then I will be free of guilt and innocent of transgressions. May the words of my mouth and the thoughts of my heart be acceptable to you, O God, my rock and my redeemer. What a great, great statement that is. And then another thing that we do is this. The discipline of desire is going to require us to manage our desire. Are you breathing right now? Are you alive? Check your pulse. You're going to have to deal with desires, good, bad, or ugly. You got to deal with them. And David's desire was that I may dwell in the house of the Lord all the days of my life. That's where you're going. You're going to heaven. You got to remember that. Set your desires on things of heaven. In 2 Timothy 2:15, that's why the Bible says that we are to be diligent about presenting ourselves to God, approved of God, knowing the word of God, rightly dividing the word of truth. And so what do we do? I'll end with this. There needs to be a fatality. Someone's got to die. It's not the person that's flirting with you or trying to beat you up. It's not them. It's me, it's you. We are to crucify our flesh daily, you guys. We are to, are anybody listening? Anybody awake still? I know it's late. You got to get up soon, I know that. Listen, you guys, we got to crucify our flesh. The flesh will scream, and we got to get out the hammer and the nails. I'm figuratively speaking. And say, Lord, this has to be put to death. This is the old Jack and the old desires, and it's got to be nailed to the cross. Jesus, you died there to set me free. So whatever's going on in your life, you need to ask Him, Lord, is this good with you? Is it good? You guys, I'm so glad and happy that we serve a living God, because what comes to my mind, and you can close your Bibles, we're done. What comes to my mind, we meet a lot of people here, as you can imagine, and there's never a shortage of stories. And what do you do with someone who comes? And I got to tell you something, it's pretty cool. How would you handle this? Somebody shows up. Hey, we've been coming for 3 weeks, and we gave our heart to the Lord today. That's awesome. And I guess I should back up. Hey, today's our first day here, and yeah, we got out of bed early and came, and we're glad that we did. And we're living together, and life's cool. Think about it. Now, come on, this is real life. This happens in the foyer. What do you do? Oh, excuse, what'd you say? You guys are living together? What? Ushers, cuff them. You don't touch them. You don't touch them. You say, you know what? Come back next week. Let the Lord speak to you. That's great. Do you guys need a Bible? We're okay. Then they come back the second week. Hi. They're completely in sin, but they're so sweet. You know so much more than they do. But it's okay. And then the third week comes. This just happened to me. That's why I'm telling you this. Pastor Jack, we've been reading our Bible.

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3: It's wrong. You think it's wrong, Pastor? Well, yeah, the Lord wants you to get married. Do you guys want to get married? I mean, you're like living like it, but you're not. Yeah, we want to get married. Okay. Well, then let's meet and we'll talk about that, get you going. But here's the agreement. You got to go through premarital class, okay? We can marry you today, but you still have to go through 6 months of premarital after you get married. But you raise the baby up in the Lord. You guys are doing it right, okay? You guys are doing it right. This is the world we live in. And you think about that. Pastor, I would never. That's horrible counsel. Oh, yeah? Put a sock in it, because here's the deal. You think you're going to have two people who never knew anything about God, who've been living together for 3 years, they have a baby, they got a one-year-old kid, and then Jesus comes into life and splits up their home and separates Junior from mommy and daddy? God's not into that. You know what? You say, hey, you know what? That's what God's grace is all about. He molds them into shape. We need to get control of our desires because they lead us astray. But glory be to God who conquers even the worst of the worst that we could do, huh?
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2: 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Or is it God's revelation of Himself to humanity? Your answer has eternal implications. Today on Turning Point, Dr. David Jeremiah turns to the 19th Psalm, which shares three ways God reveals Himself to us. From the series, God, I Need Some Answers, here's David to introduce his message, How Can One Book Change My Life?
3: You know, throughout history, people have looked everywhere for God. In nature, in legends, in gurus, even within themselves. God has revealed Himself in some of those ways, but without knowing what to look for, we may mistake a false God for a true God. And that's why we need to know what the Bible says and how we can use this book we call the Bible as a guide for life. And I've watched it happen over 50-plus years of ministry. I've watched this book literally change the lives of people. And it will do the same for anyone who will begin to utilize its truth in the proper way. This truth is based in our lesson today on Psalm 19. So if you have your Bible, you should find your place there. 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We have prepared some of the great truths of five of the great Psalms, and this book is 200 pages of really practical information to help you have a flourishing life. 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Here is part one of How Can One Book Change My Life?
4: After captivating an audience at Yale University, the late novelist Ayn Rand was asked by a reporter, "What's wrong with the modern world?" Without a moment's hesitation, she replied, quote, "Never before has the world been so desperately asking for answers to crucial questions, and never before has the world been so frantically committed to the idea that no answers are possible." To paraphrase the Bible, wrote this agnostic, "The modern attitude is, Father, forgive us, for we know not what we are doing, and please don't tell us." End of quote. Pretty perceptive statement for an acknowledged agnostic. Many of us would criticize her, but we must be careful, because if we're honest, we would all admit that there's a part of all of us that do want a word from God, but we're really not sure we want the word of God. We know enough to own a Bible, but not enough for the Bible to own us. We pay the Bible lip service, but we fail to give it life service. A survey that was taken by the Barna Research Organization pointed out that only 18% of those who call themselves born-again Christians read the Bible every day. In fact, more frightening than that, when they finished the survey, they discovered that 23% of those who profess to be Christians say they never read the Bible at all, ever. In a world where the only absolute is the idea that there are no absolutes, we really need to recover the realization that God has spoken and there is absolute truth. No wonder some wag said that the worst dust storm in history would happen if all the church members who were neglecting their Bibles dusted them off simultaneously. I don't know if that's true or not, but that's a possibility. The thing I'm encouraged about today as I read this psalm is that God has not left us without answers. He has revealed himself to us. Isn't that incredible? That the God who created the world, the God who is our creator, has taken the time and the effort to reveal himself to us so that we could know him. In fact, this psalm is about God's revelation of himself to man. It's wonderful as it points out the three areas where God has chosen to reveal himself. First of all, God has revealed himself in the skies, says the psalmist. Then he has revealed himself in the scriptures. And finally, and most practically, God has revealed himself in our very soul. The progress of the psalm is from God's natural revelation in the world to God's specific revelation in his word. There is not a better testimony to God's love for his people than the 19th psalm, which tells us how God has loved us and how he has revealed himself to us. In the skies, we see his glory. In the scriptures, we see his greatness. And in our soul, we sense his grace. So I want you to walk with me through the words of this psalm today as we ask ourselves the question, how could one book change anybody's life? Before we get to that book, we need to walk past that revelation of God in glory in the skies. We've all memorized, if we've been to church very long, some of these words. The heavens declare the glory of God, and the firmament shows his handiwork. And in the 8th psalm, it talks about the moon and the stars. Somebody said, that's the night psalm. In this psalm, it talks about the sun in the heavens. That's the day psalm. Whether it's night or day, God, through his creation, has revealed himself to us. And while this is not the main focus of what I want to share with you today, we can't pass over these 6 verses without making some observations about God's revelation of himself in the skies. Please note, first of all, that this revelation is an undeniable message. He says, in the heavens and in the firmament, he has shown forth his handiwork. The word firmament really means the expanse of God's creation. It's as if God has written in the sky, everywhere you look, a finger that points back to the Creator, so that no matter where you go in this great universe, all you have to do is but look up, and there is an undeniable testimony to the Creator God. Not only is this revelation of God in the skies an undeniable message, but read on and discover that it's an unending message. It says, night unto night and day unto day, God showeth forth his power. It's like the day takes the glory of God and hands it off to the night. And the night lets it shine, and when it's finished, it hands it off back to the day. So whether it's day or night, God is always sending out his message that he is the powerful creator of the world. Not only is it undeniable and unending, but it is universal. Read what the psalm says. There is no speech, says the psalmist, nor language where their voice is not heard. Their line is gone out throughout all the earth, and their words to the end of the world. In the New Testament, the writers pick up on the 19th psalm, especially Paul in the book of Romans. And he's trying to demonstrate in his writing in Romans chapter 1 that all of the world is guilty before God. One of the most often asked questions, especially if you get into college groups where people feel like can really go for your jugular vein as a teacher, they want to know about the heathen in Africa. They want to know about the people who've never heard about Jesus Christ in India or in some part of the globe where the world message of the gospel has not been spoken. And you know what Paul said? Paul said in Romans chapter 1 and verse 20, for since the creation of the world, his invisible attributes are clearly seen, being understood by the things that are made, even his eternal power and Godhead, so that, says the writer, they are without excuse. I don't pretend to comprehend all of that, but I've read enough stories from the mission field. I've read enough testimony from men and women who've gone to places where nobody has ever told them about Jesus Christ. And as they have, in their animistic ways, tried to worship the sun and the stars, the moon, they've come to the realization that there has to be something beyond that, something behind it. And in their searching for the truth behind the creation, God has brought them into an encounter with the gospel message of Jesus Christ. What Paul is saying is that there's enough revelation in God's creative work so that if man would just follow the revelation God has given him, it would take him to the knowledge of who God is. But what have we done? Once again, Paul says, we've taken the creation and we've worshiped the creation instead of the Creator. And so all over the world, wherever you see pagan people, you see them bowing down to the sun, bowing down to the moon, worshiping the stars. And by the way, we worship the stars in this country, don't we? Well, the psalmist wants us to understand that God has spoken in the skies and he's told us the story of his glory. Not only is it an undeniable message and an unending message, but it is universal. It is everywhere. In fact, I love what the psalmist has said. He says, their line has gone throughout all the earth and their words to the end of the world. This is the surveyor's line. And the psalmist gives us the picture of the surveyor surveying all the world. And when he finished surveying all the world, there's no place where God's testimony in his creative work has not been preached. I wish I had time to talk to you about the center of the psalmist's picture in the sun, S-U-N. But we must hasten on to the next section. God's wonderful message told in the glory of the skies. But secondly, God's wonderful message told in the greatness of the scriptures. Beginning at verse 7, the psalmist switches his gear from talking about the creation into talking about the written word. The law of the Lord is perfect, converting the soul. The testimony of the Lord is sure, making wise the simple. And if you read those verses again, you will discover that there are six groups of three. The psalmist is clever and creative in helping us to understand how powerful is this book we call the Bible. He tells us, first of all, that it is a book which cannot be described in one word. So go down through your Bible and look at the words he uses. He talks about the law and the testimony and the statutes and the commandments and the fear and the judgments. These are all the titles of the Word of God which are listed for us here in the 19th Psalm. Down through the centuries, the Bible has always been something that has been hated and scorned. It is something that has created a great deal of opposition, and men have gone out of their way to try to abolish it. Voltaire's satire and Ingersoll's slander and Hitler's soldiers and Bishop Pike's skepticism, all of this has turned to be human hammers that are broken on the anvil of God's word. They wear themselves out on the Bible, and they never seem to get anywhere. Through the centuries, emperors have demanded the destruction of the Bible. Church leaders have placed their superstitious traditions over it. Smart seminary professors have written it off as being beneath their sophisticated scholarship. But the Bible, defiantly, victoriously, convincingly, still stands. The Bible's pages continue to tell the grace of God. And the message remains the only inerrant, infallible, complete revelation that man has ever gotten from his living God. And so today we look back on history and all the critics and we realize that in a strange way, Moses has outlived Voltaire. And Isaiah has outlasted Ingersoll. And the apostles have outsmarted the agnostics. And the prophets have overpowered the professors. And the Bible still stands as God's wonderful message to man. The six titles tell us of the majesty of God's word. But after the six titles, after reading of the law and the testimony and the statute and the commandment and the fear and the judgments, we see the six descriptions. Read back through that text again and you will discover that here the Bible is described in six ways. It is perfect. It is sure. It is right. It is pure. It is clean. And it is true. I wish I had time to take every one of those descriptions and tell you all of the truth that's wrapped up in them. The Bible is perfect. The Bible is sure. You can count on it. The Bible is right. It's always right. The Bible is pure. The Bible is clean. And the Bible is true. The law, the testimony, the statutes, the commandments. Perfect, pure, clean, true. The psalmist literally uses 18 different expressions to try to get to our attention the importance of centering our thoughts on God's word. But the last six words have to do with its effectiveness. Does it really change your life? I mean, come on, Pastor. I know you're paid to say stuff like this, but does the Bible really change your life? I remember reading a story about an old lady who lived way back in the country. One day, there was a knock at her door, and it was a vacuum cleaner salesman. He came into her house and began to give the woman his high-pressure sales talk. He said, "Madam, I've got the greatest product you've ever seen. This vacuum cleaner will eat up anything. In fact, if I don't control it, it'll suck the carpet right off your floor." Before the woman could do anything or say anything, he said, "I want to give you a demonstration." He went over to the fireplace, scooped out some of the ashes, and threw them in the middle of the carpet. Then he took a bag that he carried in with him and some dirt and threw it on top of the ashes. Some more junk on top of that. And after making a thorough mess, he said, "Madam, I want you to watch this vacuum cleaner at work. I guarantee it will suck up everything I've thrown on your rug." The woman, kind of overwhelmed by this, stood there aghast, speechless. And the salesman went on to say, "Lady, if it doesn't suck up every bit of this, I will personally eat it all with a spoon." The woman looked at the salesman and finally found her voice. She said, "Well, sir, start eating. We ain't got no electricity." I wish I could have been there to watch, don't you? Somebody always needs to get caught like that when they do that sort of thing. But it kind of reminds me that before you pitch a product, you better be dead sure you can deliver, right? For whatever reason. Let me tell you, I am absolutely certain about what I'm going to say to you about the scripture. I know this is true. This is what the Bible will do for you. The psalmist says, it will restore your soul. Refreshing your inner life like food does your body. The King James says, converting the soul. And that reminds us that there is no way that you can even come to know God apart from the scriptures. But the one thing the Bible will do for you that you can't find any other book that will ever do for you is the Bible will deal with your soul. The Bible will deal with the real you, not the external facade that you walk around in, but the real you. The Bible will get down deep into where you live and help you to understand who you are. And if you take it at face value, you will discover that this book begins to refresh you and restore you. Sometimes there's a little bit of tearing down first, isn't there? Sometimes the Bible has to tear out all that's bad so that it can begin to build up that which is good. But I promise you that I know this book will do that. It will restore your soul. Keep reading. Not only will it restore your soul, but the Bible will renew your mind. The psalmist says that it makes wise the simple. It gives practical guidance to the inexperienced. Did you know, men and women, that there is wisdom in this book for every situation you face? I found help in this book for my family. I found help in this book for my financial challenges. I found help in this book for health, believe it or not. The book has some very interesting principles about health. I found help in this book about discipline. I've discovered some hard truths in this book about the fact that the Christian life doesn't just descend upon you, that godliness comes through discipline. This book makes you wise. The psalmist says, it will rejoice your heart. bringing delight and pleasure to you when you obey it. It rejoices your heart. You know, I've understood that a lot more in recent days than ever before. Do you know this book is filled with truth that sometimes it just kind of explodes in your heart and you cannot contain yourself? I sometimes go to a special place, and I'm not going to tell you where it is, but I have a special place that I go to. It's beautiful, beautiful water and mountains. I go there to read the Bible and to pray. And you know what? Sometimes when I've been reading the Bible and I'm all there by myself, I forget where I am. And I start having a party. I get so excited about what I've read. I just want to shout and sing and beep the horn. I don't know, you know, just whatever you can do. Because the Word of God rejoices your heart. Oh, I know there are times when the Word of God works you over, but there are all so many times when you study the Bible and really come to grips with its truth, just gets in your soul and it makes you happy. And if you haven't known that, it's because you haven't gotten into the book. Keep reading. What else will it do? It renews your mind. It rejoices your heart. It'll refocus your vision. The psalmist says that the Bible enlightens the eye, illuminating the dark. Do you know what this book has done for me? It's helped me to stay off of a lot of dead-end streets. It's given me wisdom and knowledge so that I've always said to my wife, it's a sixth sense. No, it's not. It's a biblical sense. It's the awareness of biblical principles that I may not even pull out at the time that I've learned and that I've been taught and that I've read. And when I start to go in a direction, there's an uncomfortable feeling that comes and I get my focus changed and it's refocused now because God's Word has helped me. If you want to have a biblical lifestyle, it's not about a bunch of rules and a whole list of do's and don'ts. It's about getting into the book, and the Word of God will get into the sinews and the flesh of your being so that when you start to walk in a direction, the Word of God will keep you from getting into trouble. How many of you would like to have the ability to read the Word of God to such a degree that you'd have a sense when somebody's trying to put a scam on you? Somebody's trying to take you down a dead-end street, take your money, take away the things that are important to you. How many of you would like to read the Word of God so much that when you see your children heading in a direction, you just have a sense that that's not good? You can sit them down and help them understand. That's what this book will do. It'll refocus your vision. And then it says it'll remain forever. The Word of God is eternal. You know, I thought about this week. If God allows His Son to tarry His coming, He doesn't come for another 50 years. They'll still be preaching this same book 50 years from now and applying its truth to that generation, and it will be just as accurate and just as powerful as it is today because it is a timeless book. The principles live on. You know, most of the books we buy today, they're outdated in a couple of months. A lot of the people that I talk with in the medical field and in the engineering field say they have to keep reading and reading because the stuff they read last month is already dated. But the Word of God is timeless. It remains forever. And then finally, the psalmist says that it will refute any critic. The mutual parts explain and defend one another. Did you know that? It says it is righteous altogether. What that means is that its parts come together in defense of itself. Do you have any idea how many people have made it their life's work to try to totally destroy the Word of God? All the critics who've made it their life's work to destroy the credibility of the Word of God, not one of them has ever been able to do it. It's beyond destruction. I want to tell you something. If that's true, if what I'm telling you is true, why in the world wouldn't we want to get our heads and our hearts into this book? There's something special about this book. In fact, read the next few verses and you will see it. More to be desired are they than gold, yea, than much fine gold, sweeter than honey in the honeycomb. Moreover, by them your servant is warned, and in keeping them there is great reward. You talk about a guarantee. That's sort of like the stuff that's written on the bottom of the product. Here it is. You know what it says? It says there's great possession in the Bible for those who will discover it. For gold is good, and fine gold is better. Much fine gold is better yet, and God's Word is better than much fine gold. It's better than the best.
3: And the only way you'll ever find that out is to test it. You'll discover how precious it is. Well, it's Friday, and that means I have to give you my little speech about going to church. I hope you don't ever get tired of that, because it's such an important thing. So many people have moved away from fellowship with God's people into a more private experience of their faith, according to them. But the Bible doesn't give us that opportunity. The Bible tells us we're together with God's people. And I hope you are listening to that instruction wherever you live, wherever you are. If there's a church there made up of people who love the Lord, you should be in that church this weekend. If you haven't been there for a long time, make this a beginning, a new beginning for you. And then, of course, we'll be around on television sometime during the day, and we'll be back here on Monday with the next edition of Turning Point on the Radio. I'm David Jeremiah. Thanks for listening.
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13: With SRN News, I'm Rich Thomason in Washington. The United Arab Emirates Defense Ministry says the country's air defenses are actively engaging with a missile and drone attack as the Iran war's shaky ceasefire is once again challenged. U.S. forces had their own confrontation with Iran yesterday. Spanish authorities preparing for more than 140 passengers and crew from the hantavirus-stricken cruise ship currently bound for the Canary Islands. Following Tennessee's lead, Alabama lawmakers may vote today on a Republican-friendly congressional redistricting plan. Alabama has asked federal judges to lift a court order requiring a second black-majority district. Yesterday, it was the Pope. Today, Secretary of State Rubio, visiting Italy, will meet with the Italian prime and foreign ministers. Watching Wall Street, Dow futures up 125. More details at srnnews.com.
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14: Today, expect a mix of clouds and sunshine with the possibility of a passing shower. The high will reach 63 degrees. Tonight will be mostly cloudy with a low of 47. Tomorrow, anticipate partly sunny skies with a breeze and a chance of a couple of showers in the afternoon. The high temperature will be 68 degrees. I'm meteorologist Jason Caterina on Faith Talk 1500 and 101.5 FM, online at faithtalkdetroit.com.
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20: God has given all of humanity this choice: accept the Messiah and his kingdom or serve the Antichrist. 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The only aspect of God's character that we want to bring into focus is his love. 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We wouldn't have needed a Savior.
19: 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That's 855-577-2255. We're so glad you're here to listen. Today's message from Pastor Alan is called, What is Ahead? The Return of the King.
20: In this session, I want to look at some of the events that are associated with the return of Jesus, thus the title, The Return of the King. You know, he's coming back. It's not a threat. Truthfully, typically in a group of biblically informed people, you get kind of a positive response to that. But between where we are today and his return, we have some choppy water. Okay, I'm all right with that. If that's how we get here, Jesus used birth pains. You know, the people that seem to celebrate pregnancy and births are the people that have already done it. Right? Because the outcome has been a blessing. And the people in the midst of that, you know, they have other adjectives in all of that. And so if we happen to be in the midst of that season that is like pregnant and birth pains and deliveries, those are traumatic times, frightening times, vulnerable times. All of those things are a part of that. I grew up in a veterinarian's home, and they were constantly bringing animals to us that were in that season because they recognized it was a more perilous time. They needed expertise or help. And I think to walk through that season, we need to understand we're going to need help beyond ourselves, because something is breaking forth, something is bursting forth, something that's emerging that is beyond us, beyond our imagination, with incredible potential. Now, this session, I doubt we're going to finish all of this. There's probably one more session in this. I wrote it as three, but it's probably going to take one more because I wonder. just better to confess. But the events associated with Jesus' return, if you've been around here a bit, you've heard me before. I don't have a chart. I'm not opposed to them. I've read many. I've studied several. I've had friends that build charts. I had a friend that spent his whole life on a chart. One of the most brilliant biblical scholars I've ever known. I wasn't even smart enough to read his chart. I mean, it was a very impressive piece of work. It was old school. I mean, he had it on butcher paper. You needed a big wall to put it on. And I don't have a chart. In fact, I want to present these things as a part of what I understand the scriptures say describes the events that are associated with that season when Jesus returns. But I'm not trying to arrange them in order because I don't know. Don't send me an email. I could argue multiple positions from scripture with some conviction. And some things that I carry in, at least in my own heart, that the Lord gives us enough information to be prepared, but I don't have to be the glossary with the exact presentation of everything. So I can hold these things somewhat more lightly without feeling like I have violated my intellect. And if you prefer another approach, I'm okay with that. I love you. But I can tell you with some certainty that the scripture tells us this set of things will be a part of this season. And what I would encourage you to do is to let the Holy Spirit focus your attention on what he wants to show you. Amen. And I'm amazed every time I make a presentation, I'll talk to a dozen or more people at the end of that, and they will tell me what they heard. And if I talk to a dozen people, they heard 30 different things. Typically, none of which were my intent. And once I got over the disappointment of that, I understood that the Lord helps us hear what we need. And so I also know from Scripture, Jesus was very direct with his closest friends and followers, his most committed followers, about what would happen at the end of his life. He said, "We're going to Jerusalem. I'll be betrayed. I'll be arrested. I'll be tortured." He told them all the stuff. And yet when it happened, it was like it was a complete brand new experience. No, they were completely unprepared. So I carry this sense that as we walk through some of these things, the scope and magnitude of the change and the uncertainty of it and the turmoil that comes, even with all the preparation we can do, there's going to be that sense of, wow, I didn't know it was going to be like this. There's a whole new kingdom coming and a whole new world order coming. Change is not easy. It's just seldom easy. So we're going to walk through some of these. I'll start with the resurrection and the judgment of true Christians. The word that gets so much attention and so much discussion is rapture, and I don't want to go too far down that rabbit hole. You'll hear people say, it's a word that's not in the Bible. Well, that's kind of true. There's some translations that use it, and there's some that don't. There is a Greek word used that means a sudden, almost violent snatching or catching away, which is what the word rapture tends to suggest. So if someone says to you, it's not a word in the Bible, you go, okay. I mean, I'm good with that. I'm just going to get snatched away at some point. I'm not going to argue nomenclature, but in 1 Thessalonians 4 and verse 15, we get kind of a window into this. It says, according to the Lord's own word, we tell you that we who are still alive, we who are left till the coming of the Lord. So the church, the New Testament church, the early church is anticipating the return of the Lord. We still are. We'll certainly not precede those who've fallen asleep. For the Lord himself will come down from heaven with a loud command, with the voice of the archangel, and with the trumpet call of God. And the dead in Christ will rise first. And after that, we who are still alive and are left will be caught up together with them in the clouds to meet the Lord in the air. And so we'll be with the Lord forever. Therefore, encourage each other with these words. So you've got a biblical assignment to have a little note of encouragement tucked in your heart. When you see somebody walking through a difficult season or you see a difficult season approaching us, I get emails almost every week from people telling me, that the systems are about to collapse. And I think, well, all right, if they do, I'm getting ready for the return of the king. I don't always know what next is going to be, but if the Babylonians breach the wall and they tear down the temple, God will provide for us. I trust him. I don't think that means we should be reckless or foolish or unaware, but I don't think we have to live lives that are paralyzed or that we avoid. The more common reaction is to avoid the current culture because it's intrusive to us. It's unsettling to us. It's It seems difficult. It seems to be an expression of darkness. And all of those things can be true. But we better be aware, or we're not prepared to be light and salt. Now, I can tell you from that passage in 1 Thessalonians 4 that it's not a secret rapture. You know, because it describes it. There'll be a loud command, the voice of an archangel, and a trumpet call. Nothing about that seems secretive to me. If an angel shouts and blows a trumpet, folks, that's not the way to sneak up on people. The Latin word in that passage is it means caught up. It's something that's forcibly seized, as I said. In Greek, it's a sudden, forceful grab. Jesus is going to reach down and forcefully grab his people. Amen. The biblical imagery that I think is helpful is the thief takes what doesn't belong to him. Jesus is only going to take what belongs to him. You want to live every day fully prepared to meet the King. Amen. That's not a threat. That shouldn't be perceived as intimidating. You know, I want to live every day to honor the commitment I made to my wife. I'm not looking for days to make a lesser commitment. You know, Tuesdays and Thursdays, I'm really committed. Friday's kind of a free day. I mean, that's messed up. And, but yet we sometimes, we walk some of these things through our relationship with the Lord. I think we ignore the idea sometimes because we really just don't believe in God's power. You know, we have distilled our faith down to the point that it's principally an intellectual exercise, almost as if we imagine there'll be an entrance exam. And we have pushed the power of God so far to the periphery. And I think we've had that privilege because we have lived with so much freedom and liberty and abundance. We don't really have to learn to believe in healing because we've had such amazing health care available to us. We haven't had to trust God for the future of our children as fully because they've had so many opportunities. In fact, we have so many opportunities, it leads us towards mediocrity. The more options you have, the greater, much greater the tendency that you'll be mediocre at everything. And so we really haven't had to believe in the power of God. But I believe between where we are and the return of the King, we won't flourish without the power of God as a part of the journey.
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1: Lessons from Paul is a 90-day devotional. Some of my favorite verses that Paul wrote, a bit of devotional time, and then some place to journal. The goal is to be changed. We want to be transformed by the Word of God and not just informed by it. Saul of Tarsus, a hero of mine, I got to know him as the Apostle Paul, an unrelenting advocate for Jesus in the face of unyielding persecution. Folks, that sounds like the world we live in. Lessons from Paul, it'll help you and I be overcomers, triumphant in this season in the earth. You'll enjoy the book.
19: 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Now, let's get back to Pastor Allen with his message called What is Ahead? The Return of the King.
20: The book of Revelation is the story of God's judgment upon the Gentile nations. We love to, especially right now, we like to talk about God's judgment on the Jewish people, that they rejected Jesus and they faced his judgment. Folks, the book of Revelation is what God does to the Gentile people after thousands of years of refusing to submit to the righteous government of his Son. All humanity will receive the most terrible lesson ever demonstrated on the earth. You know the story. Pontius Pilate gave the Jewish people a choice. The Roman governor of Judea gave the Jewish people a choice. He stood Jesus up and Barabbas up. Barabbas led an insurrection. He was a violent rebel. And he said, choose, I'm going to release one to you. And the people said, give us Barabbas. In fact, they went further. They said, we have no king but Caesar. Give us Barabbas. And a casual glance through history, you can conclude that for 19 centuries, the Jewish people have been ruled by Caesars. And the Barabbases have been turned loose on them. In recent history, they have. I've watched the videos of October 7th. It was inhumane what was unleashed on the Jewish people. God has given all of humanity this choice, accept the Messiah and his kingdom, or serve the Antichrist. Serve the Spirit, serve an individual who embodies it, or ultimately serve the Antichrist. The consequence of rejecting God's truth, it'll be horrific, but it isn't God's fault. You see, in our rebellion and our self-absorption, we blame God for our choices. You hear variations on this argument. Well, if God is such a loving God, I just can't believe he would ever discipline me, judge me. The only aspect of God's character that we want to bring into focus is his love. We don't bring into focus that God is also a just God. If God was not a just God, we wouldn't have needed the cross. We wouldn't have needed a Savior. He would have just said, oh, bother, group hug. He's the God of justice. And those of us who choose Jesus will be under his government. Those who reject Jesus will be under the government of the Antichrist. It's why you don't have to be afraid. The Bible very clearly tells us the Antichrist will be defeated, but he'll only be defeated by the return of the true Christ. Jesus isn't coming back to kind of welcome us into a fun time. He's coming back because if he remained absent, we would be overwhelmed. We will need him. In Revelation chapter 19, John has this amazing insight. He said, I saw heaven standing open, and there before me was a white horse whose rider is called Faithful and True. And with justice, he judges and makes war. Jesus comes back as an expression of the justice of God. His eyes are like blazing fire, and on his head are many crowns. He has a name written on him that no one knows but he himself. He's dressed in a robe dipped in blood, and his name is the Word of God. The armies of heaven were following him, riding on white horses and dressed in fine linen and white and clean. Out of his mouth comes a sharp sword with which to strike down the nations, and he will rule them with an iron scepter, and he treads the winepress of the fury of the wrath of God Almighty. And on his robe and on his thigh, he has the name written, King of Kings and Lord of Lords. Amen. Now, that's a very different scene than a stable in Bethlehem. That's not a vulnerable baby. That's not the heavenly host rejoicing. Glory to God in the highest on earth. Peace to men. Goodwill on whom God's favor rests. That's the armies of heaven coming with Jesus. There's a lesson for us in that passage, I think, and in the book of Revelation in a larger way. We aren't victorious by violence, by hatred, or being tough and rugged. It's not a rugged individualism that they used to teach was a part of the American ethos. I don't think they teach it anymore. What the book of Revelation teaches us is that we are victorious by laying down our life. When John is weeping because there's no one who can open the scroll that tells the story of the end of the age, one of the elders steps forward and says, don't weep. The Lion of the tribe of Judah is worthy to open the scroll. And it's John said, I turned to see the Lion of the tribe of Judah. I turned to look at the throne. And I saw a lamb looking as if it had been slain. Jesus laid down his life. No one took his life from him. Amen. Pilate, he may have issued an order for Jesus' crucifixion, but Jesus went to that cross willingly. When those soldiers beat him and said, if you're the Son of God, tell us who hit you. He was capable. He volunteered for that. When he told Peter to put away his sword in Gethsemane, remember what he said? Put your sword away. If I wanted to, I could call legions of angels. But we have to do this to fulfill all righteousness. Jesus went to that cross on purpose, intentionally. And you and I bring forth the victory of God by yielding our lives to the Lordship of Jesus. Now, that doesn't mean we always turn the other cheek. There are times when we will yield, but there are times we are called to stand. Amen. Jesus is not passive. Please do not understand him that way. That passage in Revelation 19 is not a passive passage. Jesus allowing Roman soldiers to torture him to death is not passive. He is allowing the purposes of God to come forth. There are times we will take a disadvantaged position or give expression to a humility when it allows the purposes of God to be worked in us. And there are other times when God will ask us to stand. Elijah on Mount Carmel was not yielding. Is that fair? I mean, I can walk you through our biblical heroes that are recalled to us in the New Testament, as well as that when Peter and John stand before the Sanhedrin and they said, you know, we're tired of you. You're convincing everybody in this city that we're guilty of this man's blood. And if you don't stop, we'll do to you what we did to him. Living Bible. Remember what Peter and John said? You do what you need to do, but we will never stop. Now, if they were passive, their answer would have been different. It would have been, oh, well, excuse us. We clearly got over emotional. We misspoke. Maybe we misremembered. So I don't want you to imagine that Jesus is passive. It's true. He has an amazing love for his people. He gave his life for us. But there are times he will ask you to stand in the midst of a storm. He is still the lion of the tribe of Judah. And I would, in passing, at least note that he's still a Jew. He identified with the tribe of Judah for time and eternity. It's very fashionable right now to be angry at Israel and the Jewish people. But when you hate the Jews, you hate the brothers and sisters of Jesus. If you would accept just a suggestion, tread lightly. I don't think you should slavishly endorse everything that the state of Israel does. But I'd put my hand over my mouth before I started on the Jewish people. Revelation 19, we'll read one more passage. I saw the beast and the kings of the earth and their armies gathered together to make war against the rider on the horse and his army. But the beast was captured, and with him the false prophet who'd performed the miraculous signs on his behalf. The Antichrist will be a very religious character. Very supernatural character, lots of miracles. With these signs, he had deluded those who had received the mark of the beast and worshipped his image, and the two of them were thrown alive into the fiery lake of burning sulfur, and the rest of them were killed with the sword that came out of the mouth of the rider on

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11: Mom, if you're listening and you have a shameful past, God's coming after you. 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
10: 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I'm John Fuller, and we're so glad you've joined us.
12: John, it was a great conversation last time. I'm so looking forward to this one. You know, you think about it, especially as guys, we're going, okay, moms of the Bible. But there was great content in there. And you know, so often, I mentioned it last time, we're looking at David and his courage and all the kind of masculine attributes of people in the Scripture. It was actually really insightful to hear about a woman's heart in the Bible, mm-hmm. how she was doing what she was doing for the reason she was doing it, whether it was Rahab, whom we started with, right on through to Esther, who wasn't a mom, but she was a stepmom. And, you know, the application of that was eye-opening for me.
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0: on the family. It was just really good. And I'm looking forward to getting back into it today.
1: I am as well, Jim. And the title of the book that we're really covering here is written by Rhonda Stoppie, Moms of the Bible, Life-Changing Lessons from the Fearless, Flawed, and Faithful. Give us a call. We'll tell you more. 800, the letter A, and the word family.
0: Let me just say, how many of you moms feel fearless, flawed, and faithful? I mean, that's a great draw just to pull you into the program. Rhonda, good to have you back.
2: Yes, and moms on any given day feel fearless, flawed, and faithful.
0: Depends on the hour.
2: Rise and the fall of our hormones, of the hour, of how much sleep we didn't get the night before.
0: You know, I appreciate that. And again, I appreciate the fact that we're made in God's image, and we really do concentrate on the masculine attributes of God. We don't concentrate on the feminine attributes of God, and He's all of it, right? He presents as the Father, but we're made in His image. You're made in His image. So how you think as a woman is as much a part of God as how I think as a man, right? I don't know. Maybe I'm the only one having this epiphany, but it just, to me, it seems like pop, you know, that it matters.
2: Yes.
0: How your wife thinks matters. How your mom thinks matters. So explain that to us. How does a mom think?
2: 1,000 things going 1,000 different directions all at once.
0: That's the best part of mom.
2: And doing 1,000. It's funny because now that I'm a grandmother of 15 mostly very small grandchildren.
0: Now you're bragging.
2: And no, well, and they'll say, Nana this, and Nana can you that, and Nana can you this. Because like Steve and I will watch all of them. And now that he's retired, he's really been amazing how much we've watched all the grandkids. But they'll say, Nana, I need this. And I'm like, Nana does one thing at a time. I know your mommy does a lot. Nana used to do a lot. But when you get to be this age and you're not in that frame of mind, you got to wait in line. I'll do one thing at a time. But when you're in the thick of it, you are literally trying to keep all those things going. And you do sometimes just feel overwhelmed. I can remember being hormonal. I had postpartum depression after my third child. I did not know what it was. I didn't identify it because I'd never had it. The women in my family had dealt with hormonal imbalances, but I never had. In fact, I wrote an article for Focus on the Family, and I think it's called When Hormonal Imbalances Affect Your Marriage. So look that up.
0: Yeah, quick.
1: We'll link over to that article.
0: But, no, it's good.
2: But it's a very difficult season because especially when you're a believer and you're like, I need to take every thought captive to the obedience of Christ. I need to handle these emotions, and I'm having a really difficult time. And then trying to pretend like you're okay. Go to church on Sunday, everything's fine, smile. The kids know you just yelled at everybody in the car before you got into church. So when we are hormonal, when we are, you know, we snap, we lose it, going back to that child, or if you, you know, undid yourself on dad in the car and the kids listened, going back and asking their forgiveness. You want forgiving people raise forgiving people. So when you teach your children how to ask forgiveness and to forgive, that becomes a normal part of their life too. You know, the world changers in history that God used, their first teachers were not theologians. They were moms in history for their time who God handpicked for those children. And that's who we are. And we are flawed and we are fearful, but God can make us fearless.
0: You know, and that's a good thing to emphasize. I think as parents, we tend to want to project perfection. We're people of faith. God expects, or we expect that God expects, if I could say it that way, this ability to live a perfect life. You're never going to see that. What you're going to see is we're sinners saved by grace. And to be able to get that into the hearts of our children is so important. But it comes with communication. You have to be able to express that. I'm not a perfect father. I'm sorry I did this or that. Or a perfect mom. And I'm sorry I responded. It feels like we're jumping hurdles to have to express all that. And we become a little lazy, I guess, in our communication. But man, is it critical so your kids have a context for who we are so they don't walk away and say, you're just a hypocrite, or my mom and dad were hypocrites. Start with, yeah, that's why we need Jesus.
2: Right.
0: Because we're all hypocrites. We can't live a perfect life. I mean, but you got to communicate it is my point.
2: And it's relational, and it knits their hearts to our hearts. So like I can remember growing up, my parents were both teenagers and they just learned on the fly. I mean, and they weren't believers until later.
0: They were teenagers when they had you.
2: When they had me and got married.
0: Because I'm sure they were both teenagers.
2: Yes, there you go. Thank you. Yes, they were. My mom was a teen mom and my parents were teenagers. But what I needed was real examples from real people that were going to help me in my journey of motherhood and marriage. And, you know, Steve was in youth ministry. I looked around at the teenagers in our youth department who had a good relationship with their parents.
0: Oh, that's good.
2: That invited friends over to their house for all the things. And I was like, I need to know what those ladies know. Yeah. I want to be friends with those older women. And like I mentioned in the last episode, old ladies know stuff. They are the ones that God calls in Titus 2, the older women, to teach the younger. That's the journey woman teaching the apprentice.
0: Yeah.
2: So they invited me to a Bible study. I'm like, I don't need another Bible study. I just want to be a better mom. But what I realized when I went to that study, and I was the only young mom in there, these women were real. And they were genuine. And they talked about in scripture what we were studying, what they were at, in that moment being convicted of. And they shared from their successes and their failures. I can write a letter to my younger self. It does no one any good. But if I write it and give it to the next generation, which is what I attempted to do with the book Moms of the Bible, now my stories, the stories of moms in the Bible, the stories of moms in history, can mentor the next generation. And it's relational and it's real. And when I watch these women have relationships with their kids and their kids wanted to follow the God of their mother because they had a relationship with her and they wanted the God she served, that impacted me more than a list of do's and don'ts as a mom.
0: Yeah. You know, when we're looking at the perfect mom and we're saying there isn't one, no one's going to be perfect, but actually there was one until the fall, Eve. And, you know, here she is, a beautiful home, I'm assuming, and a loving husband, and would walk in the garden with the Lord. It doesn't get much better, right? There probably wasn't, well, there wasn't sin in their lives at that point. But she and Adam gave that all up for some reason. What was your observation with the perfect wife and mother up until?
2: So you know how when people say, what do you think, you're God's gift? She was.
0: Yeah, right.
2: She was God's gift to Adam. She was perfect. She was beautiful. She didn't worry about her image. She was made in the image of her God. She knew who she was. And yet, one day, she wanted a little bit more. Man, that brings tears to my eyes. That lie from Satan, just a little bit more. You're missing something. This is something God's withholding from you. He caused her to question God's goodness. And there are seasons in our lives, especially when we're not content, because the Bible says godliness with contentment is great gain. Satan knows that. So if he can steal away our contentment, he can wedge in where we start questioning God's goodness. This marriage isn't what I had hoped it would be. I deserve better. This child that I have isn't measuring up to my expectations. I need to press them harder because I'm a people pleaser and I want people to think I'm a good mom. So I'm going to make my kids measure up to my expectations so people will think well of me.
0: Yeah, look right? out.
2: People pleasing is not pleasing. And yet it's so easy, especially in this social media world where everybody posts the most beautiful picture of their family. Look what I made for dinner last night. And we're all eating keto now. And I have an Etsy store and I'm making little dresses out of pillowcases on my side hustle. And look how perfectly dressed my kids are at church. And you're like, my kids had Cheerios for dinner last night. I'm hanging on by a thread. And we feel like they have something we don't have. We don't see the whole picture, but we get discontented. And that's what Satan did with Eve. Just a little bit more. See this fruit? Just a little bit more. Just to touch it. Just to nibble at it. Just a taste of it. And she bought Satan's lie. And in it, the world just came crashing all around her. And then she offered it to her husband who partook of it also. The Bible says Eve was deceived. Adam knew what he was doing and willingly ate of the fruit. But as wives, we can be so easily deceived by a little bit more that we press our husband, work, put in more hours. I want a nicer car, do this or do that. We can push our husbands toward something that maybe they wouldn't pursue. In the book, I tell a story after my first daughter was born. I left corporate America. We lived in San Francisco Bay Area. I was working, got dressed up for work every day, hair, makeup, the whole thing. And I became a stay-at-home mom. It was boring. And lonely. I didn't have social media back then, so we weren't like on, you know, in contact with each other. And I was frumpy and I felt unattractive, had some weight from the baby, just didn't, you know, my first daughter, was a puker. She would puke on what, down your back, on your clothes. My laundry load was incredible, and I smelled like Eau de puke all day long.
0: Eau de puke.
2: But Sunday morning, I got dressed up for church. And it was like, I'm going to wear my clothes, and I'm going to do my hair, and I'm going to do my makeup. And I would go to church like that was
0: all together.
2: Social. Like, I felt like my old self, right? Because, like, motherhood, you kind of forget who you are. You lose yourself in that.
0: But that could be a good thing, can it?
2: Once you figure out where you're headed, but in the middle of it, you're trying to wrestle, especially first-time moms, you're trying to wrestle with, how does this merge? So I went to church, and I was pretty well-dressed, and I felt like I was myself. And a man at church complimented my, you know, you look pretty today. And I'm like, oh, thank you. And then the next Sunday, the man said, oh, you look so pretty today. And I'm like, well, thank you. The third Sunday, I was getting ready for church, putting on my hair and makeup. And this was in the 80s, so I'm talking about putting on your hair.
0: Your I remember makeup. The big hair. Yeah.
2: And I thought to myself, I wonder if so-and-so will tell me I look pretty today. And it scared me. And I went out and I found Steve and I said, babe, I got to tell you what I just thought. And he's like, are you telling me you have feelings for so-and-so? I'm like, not at all. But I'm telling you, I liked the compliment. And so I was making myself vulnerable to my husband and saying, I need you to tell me when I've made the effort. I always think you look pretty, babe. I'm like, maybe you do. I don't feel pretty. I need you to tell me. But
0: that's good coaching.
2: Right.
0: No, that's
2: but
0: good.
2: It is. But that's where Satan gets a foothold in so many of our lives. It's just a nibble. I just enjoy the attention from that man at work who is complimenting me.
0: Well, it's good coaching in that if we're not doing what is needed, that helps. And don't discount it. The fact that I had to say it kind of erases it. Don't do that.
2: Right.
0: Just say, I need a compliment here and there. Because it's, you know, when others compliment me, it's distracting.
2: And then
0: that's
2: when they
0: thing.
2: Forget, don't give them the silent treatment. And they're going, what's wrong? And you're like, if you don't know, I'm not going to tell you. That doesn't work. They are going to forget. So then you say, I got a new dress. Do you like it?
0: Yeah.
2: How do I look
0: great.
2: Today? You coach them. Because the Bible says that men are to live with their wives according to knowledge, and you're the coach. We don't even know who we are every 28 days. How are they supposed to keep up? We tell them what we need as we need it.
0: That's a good point.
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0: Rhonda, one of the things that I found with Gene is the need for community. You know, sometimes people will describe, and I'm talking about people that know, social scientists. Men are kind of loners. You know, we certainly will go out and hang out with guys, but usually we're doing something. We're going to play golf. We don't sit around and have just a cup of tea and talk about what's going on in your life. It's just not what we do. We got to be doing something. So we can isolate very easily. Women need community. They thrive in community. I love the fact that my wife has two girlfriends from kindergarten and they still get together. And that's amazing. I have one friendship from college that I stay in touch with. But, you know, it's just that's the epitome of what I'm talking about. Speak to the importance and, you know, Bible moms, but the importance of women in community and what you need, not just what you maybe want to do, but the need for women to be connected.
2: Well, let's talk about Naomi. Naomi's husband was like, babe, I got a great idea. We're going to leave our home among our people, among our community, and there's a famine here, so we're going to go to Moab because it's better there, and I can make a living there, and we're going to stay there for a while. We'll come back, but we're going to go there for now. And Naomi trusted her husband's dream. Okay, we'll do it. And pulled her away from her people.
0: Mm-hmm.
2: And put her in a community of idol worshipers who literally sacrifice babies on the altar and burn their babies to the god of Chemosh. How lonely for her.
0: Yeah.
2: And she had her two sons, and then her husband dies once they're there. So she doesn't even have her companion, her best friend. And then her sons marry Moabite women, not Israelite women, which is what was the command for the Jews. And then she doesn't even have that community with her Moabite daughters-in-law, but she's there for them. And then her boys die. And in between that time, the daughters-in-law can't conceive, so she deals with infertility. I understand infertility. I have 8 grandchildren in heaven. And then finally, Naomi's like, that's it. I'm going home. I got to go back to my God. I got to go back to my people. And she says, it's time to go back to my community, right?
0: Yeah.
2: And she goes back and she stops and she says to Ruth and Orpah, go back to your people. I have nothing for you where I'm going. And Orpah's like, peace out. I'm going back to my gods, going back to my family. But Ruth says, mm-mm, your God will be my God. Your people will be my people. Think about what triggered Ruth to make such a covenant to God.
0: Mm-hmm.
2: She watched Naomi go through the most destitute, lonely, heart-wrenching experiences that a woman will ever walk through. And in those trials, she wanted to go back to her God and her people. And sometimes your trial's not about you. Sometimes your children are watching you go through something that you never, ever dreamed you would have to endure. But that trial validates your testimony to them. And that trial is what brought Ruth to want to follow Naomi's God.
0: It didn't end there, though, because, of course, Ruth is being courted by Boaz, and Naomi becomes kind of a very specific mentor to Ruth during that time. Describe that relationship and reaction, what was happening.
2: Well, she brought a Moabite woman first into a people of Israel who did not like the Moabite people. So she has to coach her how to live in that community without offending and, you know, go here, glean in this field. And the Lord so providentially puts Ruth right in the field where Boaz is. And Boaz sees her and he's an older guy and he's like, you know, protecting her, and he's her kinsman redeemer. And Naomi's like, oh my word, he's the one who can marry you and get all this, buy us back, all the things. I don't have time to tell the whole story. But Naomi walked her through all of that. Older women who have walked through the deepest sorrows of life, their value of their advice, because they've lived through those trials. We suffer sometimes, you know, it's not for our own story, but it's to help someone walk through their story. Instead of just shaking your fist at God and saying, if you love me, you would not have let this happen. Sometimes our trial's not about us. It validates our testimony to a watching world, and especially to our children and our grandchildren.
0: Yeah. In Moms of the Bible, you recognize unnamed moms. Every young man in the Bible has a mom, right? So you talk about the mother of David. And we don't know her name, but you believe she was a great mom. What gives you that conclusion? He was a crazy man. He's out there fighting lions and bears at, what, 11, 12? You sure she was a crazy mom?
2: She doesn't get a shout out in scripture.
0: Yeah.
2: I'm like, wait a minute, you're David's mama and we don't know your name? That to me blows me away. I can't wait to meet her in heaven one day and introduce myself. The man after God's own heart. Not long ago, Steve and I had gone to Hawaii where my son was still in the military. He was a fighter pilot in the Air Force. And we went on the base and we were in the truck. I was sitting in the back and Steve was in the front next to Tony. And he pulls into the military base and he shows his ID. And as soon as he shows his ID, he's a lieutenant colonel, the young man, he wasn't in uniform. The young man started saluting and all the things that they do,
0: yeah.
2: You know. And I was in the back seat like,
0: yeah.
2: I'm his mom, you know? No, nobody cares. Nobody cares.
0: Oh, you meant that back. I was thinking they put you in the back of the truck.
2: No, what? No, in the back seat. It was four, no, that would have been not okay.
0: Okay, good. They put mom in the back seat.
2: Back seat.
0: That's good.
2: But the point of that is we raise our kids to send them out into the world. We launch them into the world. And for most of us, our names will never be known, and that's okay. God calls us to live in the anonymity of motherhood and letting God be glorified in the lives of our child. I think of in the Bible, I also talk about moms of the Bible, Daniel, Shadrach, Meshach, and Abednego.
0: Yeah.
2: These boys were young teenage boys, and they get taken into captivity along with all of Israel into the Babylonian captivity, and they're chosen out to be special. Attractive, smart, we're going to make you some advisors to the king, change your name, and we want you to eat the king's food. And those four boys say, mm-mm, that's not food that God allows us to eat. I'm just thinking they're piling on the bacon and all the thing. They're like, no, we're not allowed to eat all that. Everybody else ate it. But those four boys told the person in charge of them, we're not going to eat that. And he said, no, you have to, because you're not going to put on weight. And if you don't look good, I'm going to look bad and I'm going to suffer the king's wrath. So you got to eat this food. And they're like, give us an opportunity to just eat what we're asking you to let us eat. And if we don't look better at the end of that season, then, you know, we'll talk about it, I guess. And they were great. So what gave those boys that courage to stand up when all of the people in their generation that had been taken into captivity were going, God doesn't care about us. Why do we even want to hold those standards? He let us come into Babylonian captivity. Those four men stood up and said, nope. I would love to know who their moms were, because there was a foundation there, and I'm sure their dads poured into them also, but this is a book about moms of the Bible. I am not discounting the influence that dads have. My husband was an amazing father and grandfather, and I know the impact that fathers have. But those people were so strong that when Shadrach, Meshach, and Abednego later were like, we will not bow, even if you put us in the furnace, and even if we die, the Lord could rescue us, but even if he doesn't, we will not bow. What an influence someone had on their youthful years, and on Daniel too, who became an advisor to so many of those, you know, the Babylonian king and the Persian king. And just, who was their mom? I don't know. But one day we're going to meet them in heaven, and we're going to celebrate the influence that they had, not only in their generation, but in my generation, because of the influence that their sons had in history.
0: It's just, it's funny to humanize them that way. I'm thinking of what you said about meeting David's mother. And she goes, oh, he gave me so many ulcers out there in the wilderness. It was terrible.
2: Oy vey. Well, and he fought a lion and he fought a bear. And I'm thinking, if my son came home and said, hey, Dad, so cool today, I was taking care of the sheep, fought a lion, fought a bear, I'd be like, awesome. And then I'd tell my husband, he don't work for you no more. Just get somebody else.
0: It's funny to think outside of the box,
2: and
0: as
2: yet,
0: we say.
2: Because she wasn't a helicopter mom and didn't rescue him from those battles,
0: he learned the skills.
2: God was using those to give him the courage to one day say to Saul, I don't need all your armor. God gave me victory over a lion and a bear, and I know he will give me victory over this giant. Don't rescue our kids. When God sends a trial, we get mad at God. We shake our fist. If you love my kid, trust the Lord has a process, and he is refining them and us for a purpose that we don't know anything about.
0: Rhonda, you have landed the helicopter, as we say, right there, because that's the best modern day advice is encourage, teach, and then let your kids experience life so that they can honor the Lord. And that's a good parenting job when you can do all of that. So thank you for being with us. This has been great.
2: Thank you.
0: Enjoyed this. I wasn't so
2: too.
0: Sure coming in going, okay, moms of the Bible, John and I have to connect somewhere. But again, I just have loved the insights, and it's just really good. So thank you for doing the mom thing.
2: I'm excited. This is the last of the book. My heart is so filled with hope for the next generation when I consider the influence that you moms will have as you raise your children and nurture them in the Lord. The influence of unnamed mothers have shaped nations, inspired leaders, nurtured artists, motivated ordinary children to accomplish extraordinary things. Let's go forth arm in arm, moms, in our ministry of motherhood for his kingdom and for his glory.
0: Great place to end. Thank you for being with us, Rhonda. This has been great.
2: Thank you.
1: And if you're a mom or you're married to a mom, we hope you'll contact us to get a copy of Rhonda's wonderful book, Moms of the Bible, Life-Changing Lessons from the Fearless, Flawed, and Faithful. And Jim, I tend to think that we can all learn from this content that Rhonda has shared on the show and also in her book. And so we all have room to be better parents. Make a monthly pledge or a one-time gift today. We'll send Rhonda's book to you as our way of saying thanks for joining the support team and to equip you to be stronger as a parent.
0: And let me mention, your generosity to Focus on the Family is helping moms in powerful ways. A woman named Grace said this, thank you for all you do. You've provided me with wisdom and hope along the path to becoming a woman and mother of three young children. Kelly said, you've helped me as a single mom raising kids on my own. I had so much to learn and so much that I didn't realize until I heard your program. I'm so grateful. And finally, I love this comment from Nancy. She said, Focus on the family has been faithful through the years to bring our family back to faith and hope in Jesus. We are grateful for your message of forgiveness and the Father's love. Mm,
1: God has been so good to work through this yes. ministry in such fantastic ways.
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1: With SRN News, I'm Rich Thomason in Washington. The United Arab Emirates Defense Ministry says the country's air defenses actively engaged with a missile and drone attack as the Iran war's shaky ceasefire was once again challenged. American forces had their own confrontation with Iran yesterday. Spanish authorities preparing for the arrival of more than 140 passengers and crew members from that hantavirus-stricken cruise ship that's bound for the Canary Islands. An epidemiologist says the Andy strain of the virus is not so contagious as to cause a pandemic, but it is dangerous still. Following Tennessee's lead, Alabama lawmakers could vote today on a Republican-friendly congressional redistricting plan. Alabama has asked federal judges to lift a court order requiring a second black majority district, that district in Memphis. More details at srnnews.com.
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2: This afternoon, expect a mix of clouds and sunshine with a high temperature of 64. Tonight will be mostly cloudy with a low of 46. Tomorrow, anticipate partly sunny skies with a breeze. There's a chance of a morning shower followed by a thunderstorm in spots in the afternoon. The high will reach 69 degrees. I'm meteorologist Jason Katerina on Faith Talk 1500 and 101.5 FM, online at faithtalkdetroit.com.
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4: 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Picture the smallest finger on your hand. It's going to represent faith. Grace, man, God, Christ, and faith. 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The Apostle Paul was asked, "What must I do to be saved?" 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
8: I'd rather be in a storm with Jesus than anywhere else without Him. Maybe you're in a storm. Maybe you're in a fire. You are not alone. Jesus said, "Lo, I am with you even to the end of the age."
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8: 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Wouldn't you?

0: ever looked up into the starry sky on a clear night? You're awestruck at the vastness of outer space. And if that weren't awesome enough, God created the heavens and the earth with just the power of His Word. You think He might be able to handle the problem on your mind right now? Today on A New Beginning, Pastor Greg Laurie brings us good encouragement about trusting God to get us through. We'll learn to follow a great example from Scripture.
1: Grab your Bibles and turn to Daniel chapter 3 and James chapter 1. The title of my message is Staying Cool When Things Get Hot. So when I was a little boy, I lived for a time with my grandparents, and I used to have those little green army men. You may remember them. They came in a bag, a whole bunch of them, and I loved to set them on fire. Am I the only one? We had this sort of floor furnace there in my grandparents' house, and I would put the little green army guys on the grate of the furnace, and they would melt, and then the plastic would drip down there. My grandparents did not appreciate this at all. Interestingly, there was a portrait of Jesus over the furnace, and if a portrait could roll its eyes, I could just see Jesus going, seriously, like, what are you doing? Right? But I want to talk to you about another furnace, a big furnace, a furnace that three men were thrown into, and their names were Shadrach, Meshach, and Abednego. And Jesus did not look away. And in fact, Jesus showed up and walked with them through this fiery trial they found themselves in. So Shadrach, Meshach, and Abednego were taken captive along with their friend Daniel by Babylon, but they were very intelligent, outstanding young men. So the king handpicked them to be a part of his cabinet, if you will. They were in the court where they influenced the king. They were among his counselors, which meant that they lived in the literal lap of luxury. They lived in the palace of the most powerful man in all of the world. And so they would sit at the king's table and eat the king's food. And for some reason, Shadrach, Meshach, and Abednego made a principled stand that they would not eat the food from the king's table. And the Bible doesn't tell us why. I think it's probably because the food may have been offered to false gods or idols. So they said, we're not going to eat the food. So the guy who was in charge said, hey, you got to eat this food or I'll get in trouble. They said, don't worry. He said, we'll be fine. We'll eat our own little diet. And we'll be as healthy as everyone else. And sure enough, they were. Now, I only bring that up because they made a stand in a relatively small area of their life, which supported them when they had to make the bigger stand later in life. See, if you compromise in the little things now, you're going to compromise in the bigger things later. And boy, they were really challenged when they had to decide what to do when the king commanded them to worship this false god. Let's read about it. Daniel 3 verse 14, Nebuchadnezzar said to them, is it true, Shadrach, Meshach, and Abednego, that you refuse to serve my gods or to worship the gold statue that I've set up? I'll give you one more chance. If you bow down and worship the statue I have made when you hear the sound of the musical instruments, all will be well. But if you refuse, you will be thrown immediately into a blazing furnace. Now look at this statement. What God will be able to rescue you from my power then? Verse 16, Shadrach, Meshach, and Abednego replied, O Nebuchadnezzar, we do not need to defend ourselves before you. If we're thrown into the blazing furnace, the God whom we serve is able to save us. He will rescue us from your power, your majesty. But even if he doesn't, your majesty can be sure that we will never serve your gods or worship the gold statue you have set up. Now the king is really angry. Look at Daniel 3, verse 19. Nebuchadnezzar was so furious with Shadrach, Meshach, and Abednego. His face became distorted with rage. He commanded that the furnace be heated 7 times hotter than usual. Then he ordered some of the strongest men of his army to bind Shadrach, Meshach, and Abednego and throw them into the blazing furnace. So when he had tied them up and threw them into the furnace fully clothed, because of his anger, He demanded such a hot fire in the furnace, the flames leaped out and killed the soldiers as they threw the three men in. So Shadrach, Meshach, and Abednego, securely tied, fell into the roaring flames. Then suddenly, as he was watching, Nebuchadnezzar jumped up in amazement and exclaimed to his advisors, "Didn't we throw three men into the furnace?" "Yes," they said, "we did, Your Majesty." "Look," Nebuchadnezzar shouted, "I see four men unbound walking around in the fire, and they aren't even hurt by the flames, and the fourth is like the Son of God." Wow. That's a good one. Don't tell me the Bible is boring. If ever there was a Christophany, this is one of them. Christ himself walking with them through the fire. Jesus is walking with you through your fire. And I would rather be in a fiery furnace with Jesus than anywhere else without him. Wouldn't you? The disciples were out on the storm-tossed sea of Galilee and they began to panic. And suddenly they saw Jesus coming toward them and he said, "Don't be afraid, it's me." I'd rather be in a storm with Jesus than anywhere else without him. Maybe you're in a storm. Maybe you're in a fire. You are not alone. Jesus said, "Lo, I am with you even to the end of the age." And in Hebrews, he gave us that beautiful statement, "I will never leave you or forsake you. Therefore, I will not fear what man will do to me." And in the original language, he was emphatic. And he said, "I will never, no, never, no, never leave you or forsake you." He walked with them through their fire, and he's walking with you through yours as well. Yeah, my little army men burning to the grate of my grandparents' house, they didn't have much hope. Jesus was just hanging on a wall in a portrait. But in this case, Jesus was walking with them. And that brings us to James 1, because we wonder, why do I have to go through these trials? Why do I have to have these difficulties? James 1, verse 2, "When all kinds of trials and temptations crowd into your lives, my brothers," listen, "don't treat them as intruders, but friends. Realize they have come to test your faith and to produce in you the quality of endurance. So let the process go on until that endurance is fully developed, and you'll find you become men of mature character, men of integrity with no weak spots." I love that translation. Staying cool when things get hot. How can we even do that? Why do we go through trials? Trials are like going to the gym. How many of you go to the gym? Raise your hand. More of you should go. Especially you, sir. I know I should go more. But I don't like to go to the gym. Some do. "I had a great workout today." I've never had a great workout. The greatest part of my workout is when it's over. Having said that, I'm always glad I did it, because I understand that doing that helps me in the long term. I think the problem with the gym for some people is, you know, they get really out of shape. Well, they're in a shape. They're just in the wrong shape. They're in the shape of a pear, and they didn't want to be known as the Lord's pear, but that's what they become. So they go to the gym and they overdo it. You know, they try to lift too much weight, and the next day they can't even lift their arms up. So they probably should do lower weights, higher reps, and just stick with it. But here's what you need to understand. You break muscle down in order to build muscle up. And it takes time. There's not immediate results. Trials sort of break us down. Trials are like God's gym. It breaks us down in order to ultimately build us up. God has not given us his blessings and his gifts to just admire or to put in a trophy case. He gives them to us to use. If you don't use it, you'll lose it, and your muscles will begin to atrophy, and you don't want that to happen. Jesus said, "Given it shall be given unto you, pressed down, shaken together, running over." In the same measure you give, it will be given back to you. Trials take our faith from the realm of theory to reality, and it develops in us a spiritual toughness.
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2: Do you have a story to share with Pastor Greg? 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
1: Let me shift gears and land this plane. One day there's going to come another world leader on the scene. Not Nebuchadnezzar, but this world leader is called the Antichrist, the beast, the wicked one. He'll be charismatic. He'll be intelligent. He'll be persuasive. And he'll initially emerge on the scene as a peacemaker, but he'll ultimately turn out to be the ultimate troublemaker. No one will be able to buy or sell without the Antichrist's mark. You won't be able to do commerce without this mark. And a lot of people try to speculate as to who the Antichrist is. And I just want to tell you, you're not going to know, because before the Antichrist can be revealed, Christ is going to call his church home to heaven. So the Bible never tells you to be looking for Antichrist, but it does repeatedly tell you to be looking for Jesus Christ. Revelation 3:10, because you've kept my command to persevere, Jesus says, I'll keep you from the hour of trial which will come upon the whole world to test those that dwell on the earth. Behold, I am coming quickly. He's talking about the time of tribulation. Remember how Nebuchadnezzar heated the furnace up 7 times hotter. The tribulation period lasts 7 years. But God has not appointed us to wrath, the Bible says, but to obtain salvation through our Lord Jesus Christ. He's going to deliver us before this time. We'll meet the Lord in the air. Then Antichrist will be revealed. But the word persevere is used. If you will persevere, Jesus says, I'll keep you from that hour. This is the same word used by James, that the testing of our faith produces perseverance. But the main thing is, Christ is coming quickly. A closing thought. And when a preacher says that, it could be another hour, but it's not going to be. Nebuchadnezzar saw God work. God interpreted his dream, and he gave credit to God for doing so, but then he went crazy. Well, literally, he went crazy. After his idol was erected, God dealt with him harshly. He lost his mind and had complete insanity overtake him. And then he came to his senses and he turned to the Lord and had one of the most dramatic conversions in all of the Old Testament and told everyone in his kingdom he was a believer in the Lord God of Israel. So that was amazing. But you know, it took him some time. He was fighting with God. Don't fight with God. You're not going to win. And why would you fight with God anyway? His plan for you is better than your plan for yourself. But that's a description of many people right now. They're making their way in. It was a description of me at the ripe old age of 17. I came to Christ through the process of elimination. I looked at the life of my mother, the life of alcoholism, and I said, I don't want that life. I looked at my own life, stupid decisions I made, partying, using drugs. I didn't want my life anymore. Well, what did that leave? Well, then there were the Christians. I don't want that life for sure. You know, they're kind of weird. But here was the problem with that narrative. I knew some of the people who had become Christians, and actually, they weren't weird. They were friends of mine. And I'd seen their lives change, so I had to kind of process that a little bit. And so one day I went to their meeting. You've heard my story many times, that there were a meeting on the front lawn of my high school campus, Newport Harbor High, and I came across them, and I sat down close enough to sort of eavesdrop on their conversation. but not close enough where it looked like I was joining up with them. And I heard the gospel for the first time in a way that I understood. Suddenly, that portrait of Jesus that hung on my grandparents' house, I was making the connection. That's not just a historical figure. It's a real person. And that is the day Christ came into my life. But you see, the first part of conversion, the first part of coming to Christ, the Bible says, is having your eyes open. What does that mean? It means that you suddenly realize, whoa, this is true. This is all true. Now, it's not enough to just have your eyes open. The next step is turning from darkness to light. So I can come to church and say, you know what? As you were speaking, I realized this is all true. I realized I need this. I realized I need Jesus in my life. That's good, but that doesn't mean you're there. You got to take the next step, you see. And the next step is I'm going to now believe in Jesus. And a lot of people have their eyes open, so to speak. They give intellectual assent to what we have said, but they don't act on it. Have you made that commitment to Christ yet? Only you can do it. And in a moment, we're going to pray, and I'm going to give you an opportunity to ask Christ to come into your life so you can have your sin forgiven, so you can know that when you die, you will go to heaven, and you can start discovering his amazing plan for your life. So you think about what you're going to do right now. Let's all pray. Father, I pray that you will speak to the heart of every person in this room. And if they do not yet know you, help them to see their need for you and help them to come to you and believe, we pray. Now while our heads are bowed and our eyes are closed and we're praying, maybe you've come here today and you've never asked Jesus Christ to come into your life. You have a big hole in your heart you've been trying to fill with all these things our culture says should make you happy, and it hasn't worked, has it? What you're looking for is Christ himself, and he will come and take residence in your heart and forgive you of all of your sin. But you must ask him in. Jesus says, I stand at the door of your life and I knock, and if you'll hear my voice and open the door, I'll come in. Do you want Jesus to come into your life? If you want Christ to come into your life today, if you want him to forgive you of your sin, if you want to know that when you die, you will go to heaven, wherever you are, I'm going to ask that you pray this prayer out loud after me. And this is where you're asking Jesus Christ to come into your life. The Bible says, whoever will call upon the name of the Lord will be saved. That's what you're doing right now. You're calling on the name of the Lord, and he'll hear and answer this prayer. Let's all bow our heads. Pray this out loud after me. Lord Jesus, I know that I'm a sinner, but I know that you're the Savior who died on the cross for my sin and rose again from the dead. I turn from my sin now, and I choose to follow you from this moment forward as my Savior and Lord, as my God and friend. Thank you for hearing this prayer and answering this prayer. In Jesus' name I pray. Amen.

0: 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About relationships. And I was thinking about a movie I saw a long time ago, famous line in the movie where the lady says, I love him. I love him for the man he wants to be. And I love him for the man he almost is. And I'm thinking the next line might have been, and I know I can fix him.
1: Oh, boy.
0: What do you say to the person who thinks that they can fix the person they're about to marry?
1: I don't think you should go into a marriage thinking you can fix a person. Newsflash, that guy you're going to fix, that girl you're going to repair, they may not get better. Mm. They may get worse. So, you know, you need to go into a marriage loving that person as they are. Yeah, maybe you'll help them improve a little bit here and there, and maybe they'll help you improve as well. But if you think you're going to turn them into a different person, you might be in for a big shock. And so, you know, I think that there needs to be that acceptance and that love and that give and take that goes into a strong and lasting marriage relationship. So don't marry a person as a project because you think you can fix them. Because it will not go well, very likely.
0: Mm. And you discuss that in your new book called Am I Doing This Right?
1: I do. Yes, it's a brand new book that's just come out. It's about relationships. It's about marriage. It's about family. It's even about singleness. And so it's a book for pretty much anyone out there that wants to have stronger relationships, but especially marriage in particular. And you know, it's built on biblical principles. If you listen to our program, A New Beginning, you know that everything is built on a text. I always start with a text. Here's what the Bible says. Here's the authoritative source. Now, how does this apply? Because I find that most people just want to know how to make these biblical principles work in day-to-day living. The great British preacher C.H. Spurgeon said, the sermon begins where the application begins. So I think people are just wanting to know how to make it work. And so this is a very practical book. It's kind of a fun book. There's some funny stories from our life. There's some hard times that we've gone through as well.

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5: God has given all of humanity this choice: accept the Messiah and his kingdom or serve the Antichrist. 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If God was not a just God, we wouldn't have needed the cross. We wouldn't have needed a Savior.
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0: 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We're so glad you're here to listen. Today's message from Pastor Alan is called, What is Ahead? The Return of the King.
1: In this session, I want to look at some of the events that are associated with the return of Jesus, thus the title, The Return of the King. You know, he's coming back. It's not a threat. Truthfully, typically in a group of biblically informed people, you get kind of a positive response to that. But between where we are today and his return, we have some choppy water. Okay, I'm all right with that. If that's how we get here, Jesus used birth pains. You know, the people that seem to celebrate pregnancy and births are the people that have already done it. Right? Because the outcome has been a blessing. And the people in the midst of that, you know, they have other adjectives in all of that. And so if we happen to be in the midst of that season that is like pregnant and birth pains and deliveries, those are traumatic times, frightening times, vulnerable times. All of those things are a part of that. I grew up in a veterinarian's home, and they were constantly bringing animals to us that were in that season because they recognized it was a more perilous time. They needed expertise or help. And I think to walk through that season, we need to understand we're going to need help beyond ourselves because something is breaking forth, something is bursting forth, something that's emerging that is beyond us, beyond our imagination, with incredible potential. Now, this session, I doubt we're going to finish all of this. There's probably one more session in this. I wrote it as three, but it's probably going to take one more because I wonder. It's just better to confess. But the events associated with Jesus' return, if you've been around here a bit, you've heard me before. I don't have a chart. I'm not opposed to them. I've read many. I've studied several. I've had friends that build charts. I had a friend that spent his whole life on a chart, one of the most brilliant biblical scholars I've ever known. I wasn't even smart enough to read his chart. I mean, it was a very impressive piece of work. It was old school. I mean, he had it on butcher paper. You needed a big wall to put it on. And I don't have a chart. In fact, I want to present these things as a part of what I understand the scriptures say describes the events that are associated with that season when Jesus returns. But I'm not trying to arrange them in order because I don't know. Don't send me an email. I could argue multiple positions from scripture with some conviction. And I some things that I carry, in at least in my own heart, that the Lord gives us enough information to be prepared, but I don't have to be the glossary with the exact presentation of everything. So I can hold these things somewhat more lightly without feeling like I have violated my intellect. And if you prefer another approach, I'm okay with that. I love you. But I can tell you with some certainty that the scripture tells us this set of things will be a part of this season. And what I would encourage you to do is to let the Holy Spirit focus your attention on what he wants to show you. Amen. And I'm amazed every time I make a presentation, I'll talk to a dozen or more people at the end of that, and they will tell me what they heard. And if I talk to a dozen people, they heard 30 different things. Typically, none of which were my intent. And once I got over the disappointment of that, I understood that the Lord helps us hear what we need. And so I also know from Scripture, you know, Jesus was very direct with his closest friends and followers, his most committed followers, about what would happen at the end of his life. He said, we're going to Jerusalem. I'll be betrayed. I'll be arrested. I'll be tortured. He told them all the stuff. And yet when it happened, it was like it was a complete brand new experience. They were completely unprepared. So I carry this sense that as we walk through some of these things, the scope and magnitude of the change and the uncertainty of it and the turmoil that comes, even with all the preparation we can do, there's going to be that sense of, wow, I didn't know it was going to be like this. There's a whole new kingdom coming and a whole new world order coming. Change is not easy. It's just seldom easy. So we're going to walk through some of these. I'll start with the resurrection and the judgment of true Christians. The word that gets so much attention and so much discussion is rapture, and I don't want to go too far down that rabbit hole. You'll hear people say, you know, it's a word that's not in the Bible. Well, that's kind of true. There's some translations that use it, and there's some that don't. There is a Greek word used that means a sudden, almost violent snatching or catching away, which is what the word rapture tends to suggest. So if someone says to you, it's not a word in the Bible, you go, okay. I mean, I'm good with that. I'm just going to get snatched away at some point. I'm not going to argue nomenclature, but in 1 Thessalonians 4 and verse 15, we get kind of a window into this. It says, according to the Lord's own word, we tell you that we who are still alive, we who are left till the coming of the Lord. So the church, the New Testament church, the early church is anticipating the return of the Lord. We still are. We'll certainly not precede those who've fallen asleep. For the Lord himself will come down from heaven with a loud command, with the voice of the archangel, and with the trumpet call of God. And the dead in Christ will rise first. And after that, we who are still alive and are left will be caught up together with them in the clouds to meet the Lord in the air. And so we'll be with the Lord forever. Therefore, encourage each other with these words. So you've got a biblical assignment to have a little note of encouragement tucked in your heart. When you see somebody walking through a difficult season, or you see a difficult season approaching us, I get emails almost every week from people telling me, you know, that the systems are about to collapse. And I think, well, all right, if they do, I'm getting ready for the return of the King. You know, I don't always know what next is going to be, but if the Babylonians breach the wall and they tear down the temple, God will provide for us. I trust him. I don't think that means we should be reckless or foolish or unaware, but I don't think we have to live lives that are paralyzed or that we avoid. The more common reaction is to avoid the current culture because it's intrusive to us. It's unsettling to us. It seems difficult. It seems to be an expression of darkness, and all of those things can be true. But we better be aware or we're not prepared to be light and salt. Now, I can tell you from that passage in 1 Thessalonians 4 that it's not a secret rapture. You know, because it describes it. There'll be a loud command, the voice of an archangel, and a trumpet call. Nothing about that seems secretive to me. If an angel shouts and blows a trumpet, folks, that's not the way to sneak up on people. The Latin word in that passage, it means caught up. It's something that's forcibly seized, as I said. In Greek, it's a sudden, forceful grab. Jesus is going to reach down and forcefully grab his people. Amen. The biblical imagery that I think is helpful is the thief takes what doesn't belong to him. Jesus is only going to take what belongs to him. Amen. You want to live every day fully prepared to meet the King. Amen. That's not a threat. That shouldn't be perceived as intimidating. You know, I want to live every day to honor the commitment I made to my wife. I'm not looking for days to make a lesser commitment. You know, Tuesdays and Thursdays, I'm really committed. Friday's kind of a free day. I mean, that's messed up. But yet we sometimes walk some of these things through our relationship with the Lord. I think we ignore the idea sometimes because we really just don't believe in God's power. You know, we have distilled our faith down to the point that it's principally an intellectual exercise, almost as if we imagine there'll be an entrance exam. And we have pushed the power of God so far to the periphery. And I think we've had that privilege because we have lived with so much freedom and liberty and abundance. We don't really have to learn to believe in healing because we've had such amazing health care available to us. We haven't had to trust God for the future of our children as fully because they've had so many opportunities. In fact, we have so many opportunities it leads us towards mediocrity. The more options you have, the greater, much greater the tendency that you'll be mediocre at everything. And so we really haven't had to believe in the power of God. But I believe between where we are and the return of the King, we won't flourish without the power of God as a part of the journey.
0: Before we return to today's message, Pastor Allen wants to share a devotional to help you grow stronger in your faith.
1: 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Some of my favorite verses that Paul wrote, bit of devotional time, and then some place to journal. The goal is to be changed. We want to be transformed by the Word of God and not just informed by it. Saul of Tarsus, a hero of mine. I got to know him as the Apostle Paul, an unrelenting advocate for Jesus in the face of unyielding persecution. Folks, that sounds like the world we live in. Lessons from Paul, it'll help you and I be overcomers, triumphant in this season in the earth. You'll enjoy the book.
0: Life isn't always easy. 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But the Apostle Paul shows us a different way. 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That's 855-577-2255. Now, let's get back to Pastor Allen with his message called What is Ahead? The Return of the King.
1: The book of Revelation is the story of God's judgment upon the Gentile nations. We love to, especially right now, we like to talk about God's judgment on the Jewish people, that they rejected Jesus and they faced his judgment. Folks, the book of Revelation is what God does to the Gentile people after thousands of years of refusing to submit to the righteous government of his son. All humanity will receive the most terrible lesson ever demonstrated on the earth. You know the story. Pontius Pilate gave the Jewish people a choice. The Roman governor of Judea gave the Jewish people a choice. He stood Jesus up and Barabbas up. Barabbas led an insurrection. He was a violent rebel. And he said, choose, I'm going to release one to you. And the people said, give us Barabbas. In fact, they went further. They said, we have no king but Caesar. Give us Barabbas. And a casual glance through history, you can conclude that for 19 centuries, the Jewish people have been ruled by Caesars. And the Barabbases have been turned loose on them. In recent history, they have. I've watched the videos of October 7th. It was inhumane what was unleashed on the Jewish people. God has given all of humanity this choice, accept the Messiah and his kingdom, or serve the Antichrist. Serve the Spirit, serve an individual who embodies it, or ultimately serve the Antichrist. The consequence of rejecting God's truth, it'll be horrific, but it isn't God's fault. You see, in our rebellion, in our self-absorption, we blame God for our choices. You hear variations on this argument. Well, if God is such a loving God, I just can't believe he would ever discipline me, judge me. The only aspect of God's character that we want to bring into focus is his love. We don't bring into focus that God is also a just God. If God was not a just God, we wouldn't have needed the cross. We wouldn't have needed a Savior. He would have just said, oh, bother, group hug. He's the God of justice. And those of us who choose Jesus will be under his government. Those who reject Jesus will be under the government of the Antichrist. It's why you don't have to be afraid. The Bible very clearly tells us the Antichrist will be defeated, but he'll only be defeated by the return of the true Christ. Jesus isn't coming back to kind of welcome us into a fun time. He's coming back because if he remained absent, we would be overwhelmed. We will need him. In Revelation chapter 19, John has this amazing insight. He said, I saw heaven standing open, and there before me was a white horse whose rider is called Faithful and True. And with justice, he judges and makes war. Jesus comes back as an expression of the justice of God. His eyes are like blazing fire, and on his head are many crowns. He has a name written on him that no one knows but he himself. He's dressed in a robe dipped in blood, and his name is the Word of God. The armies of heaven were following him, riding on white horses and dressed in fine linen and white and clean. Out of his mouth comes a sharp sword with which to strike down the nations. And he will rule them with an iron scepter, and he treads the winepress of the fury of the wrath of God Almighty. And on his robe and on his thigh, he has the name written, King of Kings and Lord of Lords. Amen. Now, that's a very different scene than a stable in Bethlehem. That's not a vulnerable baby. That's not the heavenly host rejoicing. Glory to God in the highest on earth. Peace to men. Goodwill on whom God's favor rests. That's the armies of heaven coming with Jesus. Amen. There's a lesson for us in that passage, I think, and in the book of Revelation in a larger way. We aren't victorious by violence, by hatred, or being tough and rugged. It's not a rugged individualism that they used to teach was a part of the American ethos. I don't think they teach it anymore. What the book of Revelation teaches us is that we are victorious by laying down our life. When John is weeping because there's no one who can open the scroll that tells the story of the end of the age, one of the elders steps forward and says, "Don't weep. The Lion of the tribe of Judah is worthy to open the scroll." And it's John said, "I turned to see the Lion of the tribe of Judah. I turned to look at the throne, and I saw a lamb looking as if it had been slain." Jesus laid down his life. No one took his life from him. Amen. Pilate, he may have issued an order for Jesus' crucifixion, but Jesus went to that cross willingly. Amen. When those soldiers beat him and said, "If you're the Son of God, tell us who hits you," he was capable. He volunteered for that. When he told Peter to put away his sword in Gethsemane, remember what he said? "Put your sword away. If I wanted to, I could call legions of angels. But we have to do this to fulfill all righteousness." Jesus went to that cross on purpose, intentionally. And you and I bring forth the victory of God by yielding our lives to the Lordship of Jesus. Amen. Now, that doesn't mean we always turn the other cheek. There are times when we will yield. But there are times we are called to stand. Amen. Jesus is not passive. Please do not understand him that way. That passage in Revelation 19 is not a passive passage. Jesus allowing Roman soldiers to torture him to death is not passive. He is allowing the purposes of God to come forth. There are times we will take a disadvantaged position or give expression to a humility when it allows the purposes of God to be worked in us. And there are other times when God will ask us to stand. Elijah on Mount Carmel was not yielding. Is that fair? I mean, I can walk you through our biblical heroes that are recalled to us in the New Testament, as well as that when Peter and John stand before the Sanhedrin and they said, "You know, we are tired of you. You're convincing everybody in this city that we're guilty of this man's blood. And if you don't stop, we'll do to you what we did to him." Living Bible. Remember what Peter and John said? "You do what you need to do, but we will never stop." Now, if they were passive, their answer would have been different. It would have been, "Oh, well, excuse us. We clearly got over emotional. We misspoke. Maybe we misremembered." So I don't want you to imagine that Jesus is passive. It's true. He has an amazing love for his people. He gave his life for us. But there are times he will ask you to stand in the midst of a storm. He is still the Lion of the tribe of Judah. And I would, in passing, at least note that he's still a Jew. He identified with the tribe of Judah for time and eternity. It's very fashionable right now to be angry at Israel and the Jewish people. But when you hate the Jews, you hate the brothers and sisters of Jesus. If you would accept just a suggestion, tread lightly. I don't think you should slavishly endorse everything that the state of Israel does. But I'd put my hand over my mouth before I started on the Jewish people. That's Revelation 19, we'll read one more passage. I saw the beast and the kings of the earth and their armies gathered together to make war against the rider on the horse and his army. But the beast was captured, and with him the false prophet who had performed the miraculous signs on his behalf. The Antichrist will be a very religious character, very supernatural character, lots of miracles. With these signs, he had deluded those who had received the mark of the beast and worshipped his image, and the two of them were thrown alive into the fiery lake of burning sulfur, and the rest of them were killed with the sword that came out of the mouth of the rider on the horse, and the birds gorged themselves on their flesh. The book of Revelation presents to us these two characters in opposition to one another. The lamb occurs 28 times in the book of Revelation. The beast occurs 33 times. The conflict at the end of the age is a conflict between the beast and the lamb. You know, the Bible introduces us, and history introduces us, to many characters who have been unquestionably evil, wicked, murderous, violent. But this individual that steps onto the stage of human history at the culmination of the age is reserved this special label. He is a beast. I believe we should pay attention. I believe we should understand. It's why we want to align ourselves as fully as possible with the Lord. Amen. There's conflict coming to the earth. Between here and the return of the King, there's a conflict. Establish the lordship of your life over the breadth of your life. No segmentation, no compartmentalization. And you don't have to be afraid. Amen. You don't have to be afraid. We'll work on the rest of this in the next session. Let's offload a little fear. How can we do that? Why don't you stand with me? I like to think of fear as a person without a body. You know, there are times when people say, you can't do that. We're doing construction. Construction is a dance. It's like playing Mother May I for adults. We would like to build a building. You can't do that. Well, can we move the dirt? You may. So we move some dirt. May we have permission to put in a foundation? You may. Wonderful. May we have permission to attach to the sewer? You may not. I mean, it really is. It's like playing Mother May I with adults. And, but it's the nature of the thing. And you understand that. And you learn, it doesn't, as I've matured, it doesn't make me nearly as agitated or frightened. I'm like, this is what we have to do. If you left church tonight and somebody was sitting on the hood of your vehicle and said that they said, this is mine, I suspect you'd go, no. And if they were bigger than you, you'd get an equalizer. Right? Either somebody or something to kind of level that field out so you could negotiate. You're not taking my vehicle. Well, I think of fear that way. Fear comes to paralyze us, to make us retreat, to make us immobile, to cause us to stop praying, to cause us to be more cautious in our service to the Lord or whatever it may be. And I continue to learn that you can hide from fear, you can avoid fear, you cannot watch the news, you can do all the things, or you can learn to say, in Jesus' name, you have to go.
2: Amen.
1: You have to go. Now, my emotions don't always operate at the same speed that my awareness does. It's easier to see that with forgiveness. I've said I forgive people when inside of me, I was just kind of hoping that God would give them the botch, the itch, and the scab. But I knew I had to forgive, so I would say, I forgive. And then your emotions catch up. Well, fear's a little bit like that. You can say, you know, in Jesus' name, you have to go. And if you'll hold that spot, if it's a real struggle for you, you may have to say it, you know, on the hour. Your emotion will catch up. We don't have to lead lives dominated by irrational fears. Hallelujah.
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7: With SRN News, I'm Rich Thomason in Washington. The U.S. military says it has fired on and disabled two more Iranian-flagged oil tankers trying to break the American blockade that President Trump has described as a wall of steel. When it comes to his blueprint for ending the Iran war, the president says the bottom line is simple. Iran will never get a nuclear weapon. The American hiring machine cranked out 115,000 new jobs last month. A robust hiring report. It caught the experts by surprise. The unemployment rate holding steady, 4.3%. Spanish authorities ready to receive more than 140 passengers and crew members from that hantavirus-stricken cruise ship. It's currently heading toward the Canary Islands. Watching Wall Street this morning, stocks are higher. The Dow's up 78 points. NASDAQ ahead 281 points. This is SRN News.
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8: This afternoon, expect a mix of clouds and sunshine with a high temperature of 64. Tonight will be mostly cloudy with a low of 46. Tomorrow, anticipate partly sunny skies with a breeze. There's a chance of a morning shower followed by a thunderstorm in spots in the afternoon. The high will reach 69 degrees. I'm meteorologist Jason Katerina on Faith Talk 1500 and 101.5 FM, online at faithtalkdetroit.com.
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14: When decrees are forced to get God's people to bow down, do not worry, do not fear, because I will be with you. 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
14: Welcome to another one of our Bible studies on the Book of Daniel. Thank you so much for joining us this evening. You're in for a fascinating evening of Bible study. But before we launch into our Bible study, we've got a number of questions that have come in. And our producer, George Washington Devarage, has just emailed them to me. So let's go over some questions, then we'll have prayer. I want to remind you as well that invite your friends to join you on Wednesday night for these inspirational Bible studies. You'll find that you look forward to these Wednesday nights, that the Spirit of God will touch your heart, that you'll grow in Christ and grow in a knowledge of His Word. Thank you for your questions. Now, remember how to send the questions to us. We'll put up on the screen if you have any questions from this week or the past. You send it simply to info@hopelives365.com. Any questions? Hope Lives, info@hopelives365.com. So here's, we start. First question. Why is 10 mostly used in chapter 1? Like, for example, in verse 12, 10 days, verse 20, 10 times. This is from Uganda. What does 10 represent in the Bible? I want you to think of some of the times 10 is used in the Bible. What is a tithe? A tithe is 1/10, where God invites us to dedicate 1/10 of our income to Him for the glory of His name. So 10 there represents dedication when it comes to income. What about the 10 commandments? They invite us to be dedicated to God in each area of our life. Remember in the Bible, in Matthew 25, it talks about the 10 virgins. Not defiled by falsehood or error. 10 virgins indicate a call to God, to His last day people, to be dedicated to Him. So when you come to Daniel, this idea of 10 days that Daniel fasted and asked for the diet, he purposed in his heart not to defile himself with the king's meat. He asked for a vegetarian diet for those 10 days. He fasted from, of course, when I say fasted, he didn't take the wine, didn't eat the meat. But he had a vegetarian diet. 10 days of dedication of his body. They were found 10 times better than all the wise men in the realm. Again, dedication in the area of mental intellect in the university. So when 10 is used in the positive sense, It's used in the idea of dedication. Now, there are times that 10 is used in the negative sense, which would be the opposite of dedication, which would be rebellion against God. You find that in Revelation 17, for example, we have the 10 kings and the false unity that takes place, union of church and state and so forth, apostasy from God. You also in Daniel find the 10 toes of the image, a society that is so weak that it's crumbling because it's rejected God's way. So 10, typically if it's used in the positive sense, dedication. Negative sense is lack of dedication or rejection or rebellion against God. Let's look at some more questions. Here's number two. My son is interested to join the study. I'm just wondering if you've recorded the Revelation study, would like to see it. Thank you for your help, Sherry. Yes, Sherry, we have. If you want to do that, go to Hope Lives 365, and then you go from there to the inventory of past studies, and you'll be able to certainly get the Revelation studies. If you have any questions about that, of how to get them, just write a question to our staff at Hope Lives info@hopelives365.com if you have any problems getting them. Somebody said, how do I get the study notes on Pastor Finley's study on the book of Daniel? We'll put that up here so you get the study notes. hopelives365.com/weekly Bible study. So if you want the study notes, hopelives365.com/weekly Bible study. Here's from Cecil. Comes from Facebook. He said, I have two questions for Pastor Mark. Did Jesus complete salvation on Calvary? And can you be a Christian if he didn't? Yes, Jesus did complete our salvation on Calvary. The atonement was complete on Calvary. Christ paid it all. I love the old song, Jesus paid it all. All to him I owe. The shed blood on Calvary provides complete salvation for us. But it is not until we accept that that we can receive that salvation. Christ's work of salvation, the price he paid was complete on Calvary's cross. But after Jesus died and was resurrected, he ascended as our high priest into heaven. So we come to Jesus, our high priest, who applies the benefits of what he did on the cross to our names individually. So can anything be added to what he did on the cross? No. But is our work of salvation complete on the cross? Our work of salvation is complete only as we accept what Christ has done on the cross, and only as we receive, personally receive the benefits of that salvation by coming to Jesus, who is our living high priest. Jesus died for us, Jesus lives for us, and we must have the dying Christ, but also the living Christ. His death on the cross is complete. Nothing can be added to the atonement there. But to receive that, we come to the living priest and receive the gift of salvation. Okay? Here is one that talks about, does the kingdom that God sets up apply to the church or the second coming of our Lord Jesus Christ? I'm sure the verse itself shows it, the church may not be applied, but I just wanted more explanation. Sure. There's another one there, too, that was kind of interesting. Somebody asks if the stone cut out without hands signifies the 144,000 mentioned in Revelation 7 and 14. Let's go to the text itself. So that question sometimes is raised, and we look at Daniel chapter 2, and when the vision is given, Daniel talks about this great image in chapter 2. The splendid is, its splendor was excellent. This is verse 31. Verse 32, the image's head was of fine gold, its chest in arms of silver, its belly and thighs of brass, its legs of iron, feet of part of iron and clay. Then notice, you watched till a stone was cut out without hands. Without hands, this is something divine, the stone. It struck the image, so it strikes it on its feet, and the iron and clay breaks them to pieces and dissolves them. And the stone that strikes them, according to verse 35, becomes a mountain that fills the whole earth. Now notice verse 44. In the days of these kings, that is the divisions of the Roman Empire, The God of heaven will set up a kingdom which shall never be destroyed. The kingdom won't be left to other people. It'll consume and break all pieces, all these kingdoms. It'll stand forever. So the vision of Daniel 2 is not peace and love coming to earth through the church, but it is rather a cataclysmic destruction, a cataclysmic destruction that takes place. The rock cut out without hands smashes the image down. And so this represents, of course, Jesus Christ, the rock of ages, the one who returns as King of Kings and Lord of Lords, not the 144,000, not the church on earth, but it is the divine coming of our Lord Jesus Christ to destroy evil and wickedness. Now, I think that's as far as we'll go today. Some of our other questions that you have asked, somebody asks about biblical sources to confirm dates that you give in the study. Yes, there are sources in the Bible and outside of the Bible, in fact, and I'll ask our team to send you some of those sources and answer to those questions. So if you didn't get your question answered tonight, I'll either answer it next week or we'll send one of our team, we'll have one of our team email you the answer. Thank you for your questions. Again, if you have any questions, please, you can write them to info@hopelives365.com. So let's pray. Father in heaven, we thank you with all of our heart that the Word of God is true, that it is trustworthy, that it is reliable. As we study Daniel, the ancient prophet of the past, help us learn lessons that enable us to understand your will for our lives personally. As we go into Daniel chapter 3 tonight, speak to our hearts, impress our minds, draw us close to you, we pray thee in Christ's name, amen. You'll recall that we're looking at three things in every chapter of the book of Daniel. What does this chapter say about God? What does it say about my life today? What does it say about end time events? We studied chapter 1. We saw that Daniel and his friends were taken into captivity by the Babylonian king Nebuchadnezzar. We saw that Daniel was faithful to God, and that at the end of chapter 1, we discovered that Daniel and his friends were 10 times wiser than anybody in the Babylonian realm, all the wise men. Chapter 1 reveals the God who turns defeat into victory. That's what it says about God. What does it say about my life today?
15: 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And now, back to Pastor Mark Finley.
14: It says that when we're faithful to God, He will work miracles in our life that we cannot imagine. What does it say about end events? It says that God is calling us to faithfulness in a world that is like Babylon, in a world that's sex-centered, thrill-jaded, morally twisted, in a world where the Babylonian culture of the world tries to squeeze it into its us into its mold with media, with Hollywood's productions, with the worldly system. It calls us to be faithful to God. Daniel chapter 2. We looked at it last week, the dream of King Nebuchadnezzar. You don't have to guess what that dream represents. The Bible tells us Nebuchadnezzar has a dream of an image, head of gold, breasts and arms of silver, thighs of brass, legs of iron, feet of iron and clay. Daniel says, Nebuchadnezzar, you're the head of gold. Your kingdom, Babylon. After you will rise another kingdom, Medo-Persia, then Greece, then Rome. And then Rome will be divided, the Roman Empire, in 10 divisions. Then the rock cut out without hands. We find history following the image of Daniel 2 like a blueprint. Nebuchadnezzar's kingdom crumbled as the Medes and Persians attacked it and destroyed it. And they ruled. Then the Greeks overcame the Medes and the Persians. Then the Romans overcame the Greeks. Somebody asked, where can you find these dates? They are well known in history. Gibbon's Decline and Fall of the Roman Empire outlines the fall of Rome, and it talks about the divisions of the Roman Empire, the tribes. But any standard history, you can find that Babylon ruled the world from 605 to 539 BC. Medo-Persia ruled from 539 to 331 BC before Christ. Greece ruled from 331 to 168. The Roman Empire ruled from about 168 to 351, 168 BC to 351 AD. Then from 351 to about 476, the barbarian tribes came down, attacked, and destroyed the Roman Empire. When you look at Daniel 2, Daniel 3, Daniel 4, they really are a unit. In Daniel chapter 2, God's the true prophet. He holds this world in his hand. Wisdom and might are his. He knows the future, and he's the architect of the future. So in Daniel chapter 2, he's the true prophet. Daniel chapter 3, he is the priest. He's the interceder. He's the one who intercedes for his people. He leaps into the flames to protect. In Daniel chapter 4, he's the true king. So he's prophet, priest, and king. Daniel 4, as we study next week, he allows Nebuchadnezzar to go off his throne. Nebuchadnezzar crawls around for 7 years as the beast, eating grass and feeding with the animals. So Daniel reveals God is the true prophet, the one that knows the future. God is the true priest who intercedes for us through Jesus Christ, our Lord. And he is the true king. He is the one that rules over all. In chapter 2, he's the revealer. He reveals the future. Chapter 3, he's the redeemer. He redeems his people. Chapter 4, he's the ruler. These chapters give us amazing pictures of God, and they give us confidence in God. Now we come to chapter 3. Chapter 3 is critical for our understanding because it reveals to us events that happened in the days of Daniel and events that will happen just before the coming of Christ. So you remember in chapter 2, we read about a great image. The images had a head of gold, breasts and arms of silver, thighs of brass, legs of iron, representing the successive nations that would rule the world, that dominate the world, and then the divisions of the Roman Empire. So let's go to chapter 3. We also have an image, but it's quite a different image. Daniel 3, verse 1. Nebuchadnezzar the king made an image of gold whose height was 60 cubits and its width 6 cubits. He set it up on the plain of Dura in the province of Babylon. So its height is 60 cubits. How long is a cubit? Well, from the end of the elbow to the tip of the finger, that was considered to be a cubit, usually about 18 inches. So if you got 60 cubits, approximately 90 feet. If you're long and skinny, it could go up to 100, 103 feet. Then it goes, it says that it is 6 cubits wide. That's 9 feet wide, about. So you got to, but there's a little something strange there. If something is 100 feet tall and it's 9 feet wide, the proportions of that are just not good. They're wrong. But people have said, wait a minute, this must be a legend. It must be fictitious because the proportion. No. Take the Statue of Liberty. What's the Statue of Liberty? About 300 feet or so, 305. But when you measure the Statue of Liberty, you measure it from the bottom, include the pedestal, and then you have the statue. So it's the same here. No doubt the total from the ground to the top was about 100 feet, 90 to 100 feet, but you had a pedestal that was on the bottom of it, so the proportions would be right, not way out. You wouldn't have this skinny stick-like figure that if it's 100 feet high and 9 there wide. No. So it considers the pedestal. Now, notice something here, 2 in verse 1. Nebuchadnezzar makes this image all of gold. Why do you think he did that? What do you think his reason was in doing that? Nebuchadnezzar did that for one major reason. God gave Nebuchadnezzar a dream of the future in which his empire, Babylon, would be overthrown by the Medes and the Persians. The gold would give way to the silver, then the bronze, the brass, and so the bronze and the iron and the clay.
16: But Nebuchadnezzar said, no, that's not going to happen. The image is going to be all of gold, because my kingdom is going to rule forever and ever and ever. And you know, the archaeologists excavating in Babylon found a clay tablet, a cuneiform tablet, and this is what it said. O Babylon, the delight of mine eyes, may my kingdom last forever. So Nebuchadnezzar built this image in defiance of the true God's interpretation of history, in defiance of the true God's plan for the rise and fall and the destiny of nations. So he makes this image 90 feet high to 100. He erects it on the plains of Dura, so the sun glancing off the golden image could be seen from miles away. And then the king summons all of the wise men in his realm. The Bible says he brings his princes, that's satraps in some translations of the Bible, they're princes. He brings the princes, the governors, the astrologers, the magicians, the educated elite, they are all to come to the plains of Dura. We read it here in verse 2. The king Nebuchadnezzar sent word to gather together the satraps, that's princes, administrators, the governors, the counselors, the treasurers, the judges, the magistrates, and all the officials of the provinces to come to the dedication of the image which the king had set up. Anybody that was anybody and everybody that was somebody came to that dedication. And so they came. And the king, the herald, cries aloud, to you it's commanded. Now notice, here is a counterfeit image whose dimensions are 60 and 6. And a universal world leader, Nebuchadnezzar, passes a decree, a command, that everybody should fall down and worship this image. Then a herald commanded, to you it is commanded. Then a herald cried aloud, verse 4, to you it's commanded, O peoples, nations, and languages. At what time you hear the sound of the horn, the flute, the harp, the lyre, the psaltery, with all kind of music, fall down and worship the gold image that the king Nebuchadnezzar set up. Who set up the image in Daniel 2? Who gave Nebuchadnezzar that dream? God did. Who made the image in Daniel 3? Nebuchadnezzar did. What's the difference? Nebuchadnezzar rejects God's plan. Nebuchadnezzar turns his back on God's plan. Nebuchadnezzar wants to have a kingdom that lasts forever and ever and ever. And he calls all of the wise men of Babylon to come to the plains of Dura. They set up a golden, he sets up this golden image. And he says, look, the music is going to play. And when the music plays, hit the ground, worship the golden image. As a tribute, Nebuchadnezzar says, to my empire, as a tribute to me, that I will rule and reign. And after my death, Babylon will go on, and it will be the mighty empire to the ends of the earth. True, an image, 60 and 6. A decree that is set, that is goes forth, a command from a universal world ruler that has to do with worship. It has to do with breaking the commandments of God, because the first commandment says, thou shalt not have any other gods before thee. Second commandment, thou shalt not make unto thee a graven image, bow down and worship it. So this command by Nebuchadnezzar was contrary to the command of God. And to bow down would be to violate the commands of God. Is there, in the last days of Earth's history, another image that will be set up? Is there a divine decree that will go forth? Is there another command contrary to the commands of God that will call men and women to worship falsely? In contrast to the commandments of God, Revelation describes that in Revelation, the 13th chapter. It says that there would be a beast, calls it the beast. Beast in the Bible is a kingdom, religio-political kingdom, that would unite church and state. And in that union of church and state, those that did not worship in a particular way, they would face, at first they'd be unable to buy or sell, then they'd face a death decree. So this chapter, Daniel chapter 3, foreshadows. It points forward to what's going to happen in the last days of Earth's history. So let's continue as we study. And as we do, we go down to verse 8. Because there were three that would not bow down and worship the gold image. Verse 5 says of Daniel chapter 3, that at the time you hear the sound of the horn, the flute, the harp, the lyre, and the psaltery, a symphony with all kinds of music, you shall fall down and worship the gold image that the king Nebuchadnezzar set up. But yet, there were those that wouldn't bow down. Who were they?
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not pay due regard to you. In other words, they are violating the laws of the state. They cannot go along in harmony with the laws of the state. And so in the last days of Earth's history, a powerful world leader works to unite religions and political forces under his auspices. Human beings are commanded to worship contrary to the commands of God, just like Shadrach, Meshach, and Abednego were commanded to worship contrary to the commands of God. And those that don't worship are accused once again, just like the Babylonians accused the people of God in those days. They're accused. And what are they accused to do? They're accused because they don't give due regard to the laws of the state.

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3: 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Well, if I'm down there by myself, I have a right to be afraid. But notice what David said. He said, "But I don't have to fear evil. It's scary, but I don't have to fear evil." Why? Not because there's an absence of threatening circumstances, but because there's the presence of a loving shepherd.
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8: 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Have you ever noticed how quickly something new can lose its appeal? Today, Dr. Evans explains why that's more than just a passing feeling. It's a reflection of life lived without God. Let's join him in the book of Ecclesiastes as he reveals the vital connection between God and a life of lasting purpose.
7: The theme of the book is life under the sun. It's viewing life under the sun as a man struggles with how life looks unless God is intruding into it. And he says,

0: life on its own merit under the sun on earth, where people live, work, play, raise families, is vanity. Vanity means emptiness or without ultimate purpose and meaning. And all of us knows what that is. We've experienced the letdown of a new car becoming old, of a new house becoming old, of something exciting losing its vim, vigor, and vitality, and all of a sudden it becomes dull and meaningless. You see it every Christmas when you were raising your children, or even when you were a child, and Christmas morning everybody's all excited and the kids come down and they're tearing the toys, the wrapping off the toys, and they're excited. Oh, look at what mommy bought. Look at what daddy bought. And a week later, they're bored. You're broke and they're bored. But that's life under the sun. He says, ultimate meaning. For the moment, it may look exciting and all of that, but give it time and give life's realities the chance to sink in. And that which was just causing you ecstasy all of a sudden feels like tragedy, because it's life under the sun. It's the way earth is. And what he's going to argue, what he has argued throughout the book of Ecclesiastes, is that the emptiness of life, when you look at it under the sun, has no ultimate value. Therefore, in order to inject meaning into the realities of the ups and downs, mountains and valleys of life, God must be interjected into it. Apart from God, there is no ultimate meaning. There can be momentary satisfactions, but no ultimate meaning. Vanity of vanity, saith the preacher, all is vanity. As we begin in chapter 9, where he looks at life under the sun as fundamentally mundane apart from God. Let me go back to verse 1, for I have taken all this to my heart and explained it, that the righteous men, wise men, and their deeds are in the hand of God. Man does not know whether it will be love or hatred. Anything awaits him. He's seen, verse 3, the evil in all that is done under the sun. One fate falls to all men. Furthermore, the hearts of the sons of men are full of evil and insanity in their hearts throughout their lives. Afterwards, they go to the dead. Said, I've seen this under the sun. I've seen the wickedness, the evil, and yet everybody dies. Whatever your hand finds to do, verse 10, do it with all of your heart, for there is no activity or planning or knowledge or wisdom in Sheol where you are going, meaning the grave. Whatever God gives you that is legitimate, you have the privilege and opportunity to max it out. If God gave it because it's legitimate, it's okay to enjoy it, and the good news is you don't have to feel guilty about it. So don't let other people's jealousy or misery take away God's goodness from you. But don't let God's goodness for you cause you to forget God. I again saw under the sun, verse 11, that the race is not to the swift, to the battle, and not to the warriors, and neither is the bread to the wise, nor the wealth to the discerning, nor favor to men of ability. For time and chance overtakes them all. What he's saying is, under the sun, life looks sometimes like chance, like rolling the dice. Moreover, man does not know the time, verse 12, like fish caught in a treacherous net and birds trapped in a snare, so the sons of men are ensnared at an evil time when it suddenly falls on them. Psalm 73, when he got the perspective from above, he saw that the wicked look good now, but that can change quickly. And so that gives him that God perspective, which is why you must always live in time with an eternal perspective, because that means that even though it doesn't look right now, it ain't over yet. Also, this I came to see in verse 13, under the sun, and it impressed me. There was a small city with few men in it and a great king who came to it, surrounded it, and constructed large sledge works against it. But there was found in it a poor wise man, and he delivered the city by his wisdom. Yet no one remembered the poor man. So I said, wisdom is better than strength, but the wisdom of the poor man is despised and his words are not heeded. The words of the wise man is in quietness are better than the shouting of a ruler among fools. Wisdom is better than weapons of war, but one sinner destroys much good. Here again, he makes his case for wisdom. He makes his case for decision making. Remember, wisdom is the ability to make the best possible decision given the options available. It is the ability to make the best possible decision given the options available. That's why the Bible says the fear of the Lord is the beginning of wisdom. Because when you have God's perspective, your ability to make the best possible decision of the options available to you grows exponentially. It grows quickly. So even though this man was poor, he had wisdom. Listen to me. When it comes to decision making, just because somebody has the title and the position, like in this case, the ruler had the power, the ruler had the army, the ruler had the clout, what he didn't have was wisdom. And the poor man delivered the city using wisdom. Nobody knew his name. He wasn't remembered, but he saved the city using wisdom. You need to have wise people in your life. How do you know a wise person? Well, one, they will bring God's perspective to bear on it consistently. Because you can have experience, you can have knowledge, but still make a bad decision. And wisdom is about making decisions. And everybody in this room knows what it is to have made a bad decision. In other words, that was an unwise decision. We make it, we see our family members make it, our children make it every day, okay? You want people in your life who are wise, who bring God's position to bear, but practically tell you how to operate within it. So they're not just quoting Bible verses. They're bringing God's perspective. So that's the Bible. But they know how to navigate the choices that you have to make with that truth in making the decision. And I love the fact that he talks about the wise man being poor. So wisdom has nothing to do with your bank account. Okay, you can be a rich fool and a poor wise person. Better to take advice from a poor wise person than a rich fool. Okay, chapter 10. Dead flies make a perfume oil stink. So a little foolishness is weightier than wisdom and honor because it can stink stuff up. A fool can mess you up, can mess up your life. If you marry a fool, he may be good looking, he may be rich. But if you marry a fool, that's a dead fly that's contaminating what ought to be a sweet ointment. So you want to know, it's okay if he look good, but you want to know that they are good decision makers because they can ruin your life. A wise man's heart directs him toward the right. So he's going to do what's right. But the foolish man's heart directs him toward the left. Okay, that's not a political statement. I'm not trying to say everybody who's right politically is wise. Even when the fool walks along the road, his sense is lacking, and he demonstrates to everyone that he's a fool. Okay? In other words, fools go public. Okay? Fools go public because of their decisions. If the ruler's temper rises against you, do not abandon your position because composure allays great offenses. In other words, you got to know who to get mad at. And who not to get mad at. Because you may have the right to speak your mind. But it probably isn't good to speak your mind to the wrong person at the wrong time. Like your boss. Okay, you may not like your boss, but probably telling him you don't like him, you never liked him. You wish you didn't have to come here every day and work for him. Because you're a no good scoundrel. Not a good idea. Okay? The ruler, the person in charge. In other words, you have to learn to control how you vent.
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1: Well, let's get back to Dr. Evans now with more from the 10th chapter of Ecclesiastes.
0: There is an evil, verse 5, I have seen under the sun. Here's our phrase again. Like an error which goes forth from the ruler. Folly is set in many exalted places while rich men sit in humble places, well-funded places. I have seen slaves riding on horses and princes walking like slaves on the land. I've seen great reversals. He who digs a pit may fall into it, and a serpent may bite him who breaks through a wall. Wisdom doesn't prevent every accident. Wisdom doesn't mean that there won't be difficulties, that there won't be challenges. Wisdom does not create a perfect life, but it does give you better options in life. He who digs a pit may fall into it. So you may dig a pit, but there still could be a snake there. The benefit of wisdom is that it gives you the advantage. Wisdom gives you the edge up. Even though you may not be as rich, you may not be as smart, if you're wise, you have the edge. If the serpent bites before being charmed, there is no profit for the charmer. Obviously, words from the mouth of a wise man are gracious, while the lips of a fool consume him. So a wise man knows how to speak, in an opportune way. The beginning of his talking is folly, and the end is wicked madness. In other words, a fool starts talking foolishly, and when he finishes talking, he winds up conceiving wicked plans. Yet the fool multiplies words. One way to know a fool is how much they talk. No man knows what will happen, and who can tell him what will come after him? Why? Because he's not listening. He talking. The toil of a fool so wearies him that he does not even know how to go to a city. A fool gets confused easily. Woe to you, O land, whose king is a lad and whose princesses feast in the morning. In other words, woe to the land who has an irresponsible, immature person leading it. Blessed are you, O land, whose king is of nobility and whose princesses eat at the appropriate time for strength and not for drunkenness. In other words, they're not just indulging. They know when to be working and when to be eating. They're responsible. Though indulgence, the rafters sag, and through slackness, the house leaks. So any of y'all got leaky houses? That's because you ain't taking care of it, okay? Through slackness, the house leaks. A lot of things. The second law of thermodynamics tells us that things unattended will tend toward deterioration. In other words, if you leave something alone, you don't have to hurt it. It will deteriorate on its own. You don't have to pour dust into your house. Just don't dust. And things will get dusty. In other words, you leave things alone and they will disintegrate. We try to take care of our health. Leave your health alone and you will become unhealthy, because things left to themselves unattended will tend toward deterioration. Okay? So that's why we keep things up in order for that not to happen. Okay, let me go a little bit in chapter 11. He says, cast your bread on the surface of the waters, for you will find it after many days. So cast your bread on the surface of the water, and you will find it after many days. Give your investments time to grow. Okay? Or as Proverbs says, don't pursue get-rich-quick schemes. If it tells you you can get rich quick, avoid it. Okay? Avoid it. Virtually anything that you plan for to get you rich quick is taking your money. Cast your bread upon the water, that's your investment, and it will return to you after many days. In other words, give it time to grow. Divide your portions to seven or even to eight, for you do not know the misfortune that may occur on earth. In other words, diversify. Okay? Cast it out, but diversify. Or put it another way, don't put all your eggs in one basket, because you don't know what will happen. And if it's all in one basket and something happens to a hole in that one basket, everything is gone. So you diversify that which you have been given. If the clouds are full, they pour out rain upon the earth. And whether a tree falls toward the south or toward the north, whatever the tree falls, there it lies. He who watches the wind will not sow, and he who looks at the clouds will not reap. In other words, you don't limit yourself to the convenience. You know, if you see the wind, oh, I ain't going to do nothing today. If you see the clouds, oh, it's going to rain. I ain't going to do that today. If you keep procrastinating because of circumstances, you'll never get anything done. He who watches the wind will not sow. He who looks at the cloud will not reap. Just as you do not know the path of the wind and how bones are formed in the womb of the pregnant woman, so you do not know the activity of God who makes all things. You never know how God's going to do something. God is unpredictable. And let me just say a word about this. Never, ever, never, never, ever, never box God into how you think he ought to do something. Never do that. That's one of the things I've learned. Because God will destroy your box every time. If you're just looking for God to do something this one way, he knows how to throw a curveball. Okay? So you never box God in to your limited perspective and framework. His thoughts are not your thoughts. His ways are not your ways. As high as the heavens are above the earth, there's just no comparison. Give God the freedom to be God. So just say, okay, God, here's what I think. Here's how I feel, but your will. Because I want to open this thing up for any way you choose to do it. Sow your seed in the morning, verse 6, and do not be idle in the evening, for you do not know whether morning or evening sowing will succeed, or whether both of them alike will be good. In other words, be industrious. The light is pleasant, and it is good for the eyes to see the sun. Indeed, if a man should live many years, let him rejoice in them all, and let him remember the days of darkness, for they will be many. Everything that is to come will be futility. As you get older, as life begins to ebb away from us, as it will in all of our cases, you want to make sure you've maximized life, because you can't go back and live it. You can't go back and live it. You have what you have. Okay. Now, I know a lot of us wish we could go back because we changed some things. Well, today is the tomorrow that you were looking forward to yesterday. Today is the tomorrow you, now I know some of you are going to take a minute for that one, but today is the tomorrow you were looking forward to yesterday. Because yesterday, you were looking forward to tomorrow, which is, in fact, today. Are we together here? Okay. So you want to max out today. You don't want to worry about tomorrow, because the Bible says tomorrow will have enough trouble of its own, Matthew 6. But you don't want to dwell on yesterday. I told you, I go back to Baltimore, and I still got, 65-year-old men talking about yesterday. They're still in that same corner. And it's all about yesterday, what we used to do yesterday. You can't change yesterday. You can't change the good. You can't change the bad. You can't change the ugly. But you can mess up your day by spending today by spending too much time on it. And if you mess up today, you have jeopardized tomorrow. If yesterday consumes today, you've jeopardized tomorrow. So don't jeopardize your tomorrow, because then that'll just mean another wasted day in your life. Rejoice, O young man, during, he's going to set up chapter 12 here. Rejoice, young man, during your childhood, and let your heart be pleasant during the days of your manhood, and follow the impulses of your heart and the desires of your eyes. Yet know that God will bring you to judgment for all these things. Okay? He says, go for it, but I just want you to know, when you go for it, you and God are going to talk about it. So that like puts a check in what you're going for. My father would ruin a mini Saturday night. I'm 16, 17 years old now, so I can go out a little bit, and raising a strong Christian home. And so I'm going out. It's Friday night. It's Saturday night. And so I'm going out on my way out the door. He says, now, Tony, I need you to remember one thing. Your last name is Evans. As soon as he said that, that cut a bunch of stuff out. Just cut it. Your last name is Evans, and I'm gonna talk to you about anything that messes up my name. Shoot, I just might as well stay home then. You know. So he says, max it out. He says, go for it. But no, we're gonna talk about it. And that's the whole of chapter 12. Chapter 12 is really good for your teenagers too. But we'll close here with verse 10 of chapter 11. So remove grief and anger from your heart and put away pain from your body, because childhood and the prime of life is fleeting.
1: 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Again, that's TonyEvans.org. Life has a way of lifting us up one moment and letting us down the next. 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
6: 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I did want to take a minute to thank everyone who supported the ACLJ during the Double the Difference drive, the Double Your Impact drive, all those double drives. But now you get a little break as we can just say thank you. It was a great month. And again, to all the members and all the new champions, thank you again so much. Months like this make the whole organization possible. And really, it's because of you. So thank you again so much. Phone lines, like I said, are open at 1-800-684-3110. As we weren't sure what we're going to talk about, more news is coming out of Iran, and it seems like we may be re-entering another conflict. Will the war in Iran resume? Of course, this comes after the ceasefire for a number of weeks now, as the new demands have rolled in from Iran to reopen the Straits of Hormuz. And they are far from ideal.
7: That's right. So the Iranians have now sent a 14-point proposal to end the war to President Trump. It has a 30-day deadline on it. So they're giving the president and the American government, the administration, 30 days to respond to this and to make this happen. And it has no mention of the nuclear program, which is the key sticking point for the United States. That is one of the reasons that this entire conflict began was over the nuclear program. So there is this main point that they make in this is that both sides will lift the blockade on the Strait of Hormuz. The United States will withdraw its forces from the Middle East, end all hostilities in the region, including Israel and Lebanon, which is currently in a ceasefire as well. And all sanctions on Iran will be lifted.
6: Oh.
7: The Iranians now seem to think they have the upper hand. This may be because they're starting to see Democrats in Congress say, hey, War Powers Act, you're up on this 60-day deadline, which is creating a little bit of a pushback from the administration.
6: Yeah, we'll get into that in just a little bit, because the president and the administration has sort of doubled down on what could be the resume of this war, or is this a new conflict? We'll debate that coming up in the next segment as we... I think you could probably go both ways here. You could have that conversation either way. But certainly President Trump has decided which way he is going to go. Again, Iran's 14-point plan really just saying, give us everything we want in the war. We'll reopen. But also, you're not going to get anything in return.
7: Exactly, especially with the sanctions part as well, saying, hey,
6: no,
7: you have to lift all sanctions on us. The majority of those sanctions are because of their nuclear program. Now, there's others for human rights, for supporting terrorist organizations, etc. But a vast majority are due to their nuclear adventurism.
6: Yeah. And I want to clarify, in this also had no mention really of any sort of nuke program or uranium or any of the things that are happening.
7: They said actually the opposite. Their foreign ministry spokesperson said that will not be a part of any deal to end this conflict. So clearly they're thinking they have some momentum here, whatever that may mean, maybe because of the political win.
6: So what comes next?
7: There we go.
6: What comes next? Where is the move for the Trump administration? What is the move for Iran? If Iran is not in the business of essentially surrendering, does this war kick back off? What do you think? What do you hope happens? 1-800-684-3110. 1-800-684-3110. This after a confusing few weeks, as the president even had to cancel some of his plans on meetings, saying, we don't even know who we're meeting with. Are we meeting with low-level officials? What is it? What do you think? Phone lines are open at 1-800-684-3110 to be on the air today, and I'd love to hear from you. Again, thank you again for supporting the work of the ACLJ during the Double the Difference drive. It meant a lot. 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
6: Welcome back to Seculo. 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I see a bunch of you are just joining us right now. President Trump has been given a list of demands, maybe, if I think that's the best way to describe it, from Iran. That is to reopen the Strait of Hormuz completely and what it would look like moving forward, as there is a lot of global pressure to get that done. At the same moment, we are in the middle of a ceasefire. It's probably it's easy to forget that.
7: Right.
6: That has happened. And we've been in a ceasefire for a number of weeks now. What does that look like moving forward? And I feel like President Trump is at least laying out, I wouldn't even say the breadcrumbs, he's laying out the plan that essentially says, you know, we're about to go back in action.
7: Well, and there's reports that he's frustrated at the inaction on both sides. Either get back to the operations or get to the table. Clearly, the Iranians have taken some sort of step back with this latest proposal, also giving a 30-day deadline, now starting to dictate the timeline to the U.S. It does seem that maybe that has stepped back. But I think it could also show us that when the president decided to remove the United States from talks just a few days ago, really a little bit over a week, that when he said we don't really even know who we are negotiating with, that clearly is a signal that things like this were going to start happening. Now, on the other side of that, the U.S. started an operation helping ships traverse the Strait of Hormuz, especially some American-flagged vessels that have shipping containers that are going through that Strait of Hormuz. Then Iran had struck with a drone attack targeting both a UAE tanker. South Korean government is saying they are investigating what appears to be an attack from the Iranians. So Iran is attacking vessels in the Strait of Hormuz. The United States is saying through Scott Bessent that we actually control this. Now, there will be some time to let this unfurl and put this back into perspective. Now, I think what you're going to see is what he's referencing is maybe hostilities getting back up to speed, especially with what we're seeing from this type of demand and timeline. Now, back here at home, you have Democrats saying, listen, War Powers Act, you hit 60 days.
6: Yeah, let's back up. So people don't know, with the War Powers Act, President Trump and the administration really had the ability to go and do this without any sort of confirmation, any sort of vote, any sort of authority given. They had the authority to do it temporarily. It's a 60-day essentially window where if you need to go get something done, you can go get it done and handle it and get out. Now, 60 days is almost up. President Trump's got a bit of a caveat to that, and I don't think he's ill-willed or ill-intentioned. I think it's actually probably somewhat accurate, but it may depend on how you read the act itself, how you want to describe it. But 60 days are up from the first day of the engagement, but it's been a number of weeks since there has been. So that one ended.
7: Well, exactly. So the 60 days, and then you have an additional 30 days, 90 days total, where you can wind down hostilities. The Democrats that are detractors of this operation in Iran are saying, listen, you hit 60 days. We better see this wrapping up now. Now, the administration has the opposite take. They're saying, no, that operation, Operation Epic Fury, for all intents and purposes, ended when we started a ceasefire.
6: And didn't they give this one a new name?
7: Exactly. This is the specifically the shipping route one, I believe, is Operation.
6: It's got a fun one.
7: Freedom of something.
6: Exactly. We'll pull it up.
7: But when you start to look at this, you're talking about, did
6: someone find it for us?
7: Did that happen? Did when a ceasefire happen, even if you don't withdraw everyone, the United States, it seems, did not conduct operations. We did see Iran violating that, shooting drones at Gulf states, at Israel.
6: Just Project Freedom.
7: Project Freedom is specifically focused on the Strait of Hormuz. So once again, who's right? Now, with a Republican majority, I don't think it matters that much, because who is going to be the ones that would hold an administration accountable? You see all these resolutions they keep trying to pass. They keep failing. If for some reason you start to get poll numbers for people that are nervous in the midterms, you could see people start to peel off and get a resolution passed that is saying the president has gone too far. We need to wrap this up.
6: Yeah, and it's certainly not as popular as it once was to have this kind of ongoing conflict. Again, a lot of people thought when day one you had essentially the destruction of the top leaders in Iran, that this could go very quickly. Now, in general, it really still has only gone, you know, a couple months here. We're not talking about a very long-term engagement, but there is hesitancy heading into midterms, as we've seen sort of the polls started to really show where things are going to be heading. So who knows? You may have some Republicans that also decide this is not worth it. The juice is not worth the squeeze. We're not going to. Maybe we'll hold the president's foot to the fire at this point. What do you think? 1-800-684-3110. We got a phone call coming in. Let's go to Dale in California. Dale, you're on the air. Let's give Dale a second here. Dale, you there? Put Dale on hold. Let's see if we can get back to him. I think he's just listening on the radio. The old school way, Will.
7: I hear that. Speaking of old school way, you've got a villain on your shirt today.
6: Oh, yeah, I got Darth Vader.
7: I do want to bring that out.
6: I got Darth Vader. It's May the 4th. And you know what? I have a few Star Wars shirts. This is a very 90s looking one of Darth Vader.
7: So you know, he's the bad guy, right?
6: Yeah, maybe in your version of the story.
7: I think that's everyone's version.
6: I don't know.
7: Rebel Alliance are liberals? Is that what you're saying?
6: He's a strong leader, is what I'm told. You know, at the end of the day, he is the hero of the story.
7: Well, he does. Yes, there is redemption.
6: Yeah.
7: Yeah.
6: People always say that. They're like, you know, he's the hero. I was like, yeah. At the end of the day, Tony Soprano loved his son too. Like, you know,
7: after a lot of genocide, actually. I mean, he was blowing up whole planets.
6: Whole planets.
7: Yeah.
6: And then he was like, you know what I don't want you to do is do something to my son. And I kind of could get that. But it is Star Wars Day. I'm excited. We have my kids dressed up, everyone dressed up. It is fun to celebrate something. But remember President Trump? He talked about the leader himself.
7: Yeah, that's right.
6: Let's take a listen. President Trump, this is a flashback bite to just a few months ago.
7: It is October. Yeah.
6: Yeah.
9: We have Darth Vader. You know Darth Vader, right? Darth Vader is a man who, I think he's sitting right. Is that Darth? Stand up, please, Darth Vader. I mean, they call him Darth Vader, but he's actually a very nice person. Russell, vote.
6: Oh, see, I wish we didn't reveal. I like the idea of just... I love that he says Darth Vader, stand up. That is the most President Trump thing. Who was he talking about? It's the head of
7: Russell Vogt. He's the director of the Office of Management and Budget.
6: That's right.
7: For the administration. So.
6: Stand up. Darth Vader's here. Darth Vader. All right. We're having a little fun here. Phone lines are open at 1-800-684-3110. We got Dale back. Is he good to go? Dale, California, go ahead.
10: So I wanted to ask why we're having a ceasefire when there's tankers of Iranian oil going along the coastline of Iran and Pakistan, and they're dumping their oil into a refinery either in India or Pakistan, which allows them to get money, which will allow them to build more things. So during a ceasefire, they have money to build more things. They would have money to build a ballistic missile, and I find it hard to believe that they were so dumb that they didn't isolate refined uranium so they could have a nuclear bomb someplace really secretive that no one knows about. So I'm just concerned about that. And when you let your guard down a little bit, then things really happen bad. So,
7: well, Dale, I think to that point, according to the administration, that is not happening. That the Iranian ships are not getting through. They're not going through the coastline. They're not getting to secret places to offload their oil. As a matter of fact, some of the reporting is that they're actually about to be in a bit of a bind because their refineries are about to hit capacity of all the storage that they can have. And then they're going to have to stop production, which causes a whole host of issues when they want to restart that production. So, there has been a lot of propaganda out there. One, you saw even, I think it was Senator Murphy that said something to the effect of like, awesome, when that report that 26 ships had gotten through and people called him out for that. And he's like, what? I can't be sarcastic anymore. It's like, no, but also that story wasn't even true. It came out later that it was just Iranian propaganda. And I think that goes back to a lot of what we've talked about here. This entire conflict is how well the propaganda machine from Iran has permeated the entirety of American society.
6: Oh, yeah. Oh, yeah. I mean, I think it's... We're living in a very different time, everyone. I mean, I'm looking at comments on social media, Instagram, TikTok, everywhere that we are, you know, everywhere where the people are chatting. And it is very interesting to see. Now, somewhat, of course, you could say that's bots. That's not real. I can see the ones that are real, though. You can feel the ones that are real. You can feel how society is reacting. And look, I think there is a reason to question something like a military conflict of this scale. I understand that. I have no problem with debating whether or not we need to be at war with Iran. I believe that originally when we were positioned this, we talked about regime change and all of that. That's where I was more leaning. And then it became a little muddier as time went on. However, that's not really what's happening. You are having, as Will said, Iranian-backed propaganda seep its way in to the mainstream media. You are having the conspiracy theories take over me. I was even watching CNN on the way in. I flipped through all the channels and CNN was saying how the conspiracy theories have taken over the right and the left, and how they're even sitting there going, we don't know what to do. And this was coming from CNN. And I kind of want to go, well, you're part of the problem. But you know what? It is what it is. Phone lines are open at 1-800-684-3110. 1-800-684-3110. Ann and Gene, stay on hold. We'll get to you. Rick Rennell's joining us in the next segment, and then we'll hop around and get some more calls from around the planet. 1-800-684-3110.
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6: We're taking calls and comments about this at 1-800-684-3110. And as I teased, also, back half of the show, which some of you don't get on your local, if you're listening to terrestrial radio, you need to be finding us always on ACLJ.org, on YouTube, Rumble, however you get your podcasts. We're there live streaming each and every day, 12 to 1 p.m. Eastern time. And of course, archive later on. If you're listening to this, there's a second half that runs. And that show is going to be, that second half is going to be very interesting. Jeff Balaban is joining us, the head of ACLJ Jerusalem. He is back in Jerusalem. So we're going to discuss how things are looking actually from a standpoint in Israel right now. And then following that, we're going to have on a former Turner executive, currently the chief media officer for Real American Freestyle, Eric Bischoff, who you may know from his time in WCW and the WWE, but is currently has a show that runs on Fox Nation. But we do want to talk about the passing of Ted Turner, because whether you probably agree or disagree with him on his politics, had a gigantic impact, and probably there's at least an argument to be made that we wouldn't be doing this show, this kind of content, if it wasn't for people like him. So we're going to discuss that a little bit later in the second half. That being said, you also have, speaking of media, you have President Barack Obama, former President Barack Obama, making the rounds, talking about the current conversations that are happening. He's, of course, promoting his big, giant Obama Center in Chicago? I guess it's in Chicago. It's a pretty cool-looking structure, very interesting. He's doing a lot. He's finally doing press. You don't see him out there all that much.
13: No.
6: Now he's doing that.
13: Michelle a lot, but not him.
6: And he's out there talking about this, and he's started to really have that conversation of what a future relationship with Republicans look like, what the future looks like with conservative media and other, you know, it gets very political, as you'd expect.
13: Yes. I mean, he starts getting into the proper role of the Attorney General. Remember Eric Holder? I mean, his wingman.
6: Let's hear that. This is Barack Obama just last night on Stephen Colbert. Again, Stephen Colbert's show wrapping up, by the way, any day now. I think it's the end of the month. But he's having some big guests on, one of them, former President Obama. Take a listen.
14: We're going to have to do some work to return to this basic norm, and we probably now have to codify it. The White House shouldn't be able to direct the Attorney General to go around prosecuting whoever the President wants to prosecute.
15: Right, because technically it's under the executive branch.
14: Technically,
15: the norm is that it's independent.
14: The idea is that the Attorney General is the people's lawyer. It's not the president's consigliere.
15: Right, even when it's Bobby Kennedy.
14: That's Bobby Kennedy. And so two of the core principles of a democracy, we can survive a lot. Bad policy, funky elections. There's a bunch of stuff that, you know, we can overcome we can't overcome the politicization of the criminal justice system, the awesome power of the state. You can't have a situation in which whoever's in charge of the government starts using that to go after their political enemies.
13: We just did a 600-page report with the DOJ on how just under the Biden administration's 4 years, not as effective as the Obama administration's eight, but under this, just their 4 years, how they how they politicized the justice system to go after their political enemies. And it happened to be pro-lifers and religious people and people of faith, cases that we're still taking all the way to the U.S. Supreme Court as we speak. When you had Eric Holder as the attorney general, this was a guy who, I mean, again, you couldn't have, it's not much closer than Bobby Kennedy being
16: AG. I have to say, at least Colbert brought that up. So, it's the people's, you easily forget. John F. Kennedy put his brother.
13: It's not the people's attorney, but it's the people's attorney. Still, it's the executive branch, which is run by the president. The president chooses the attorney general. And again, the way they characterize it is you shouldn't be able to just, criminally investigate whoever you want just because the president wants to. That's not right. But the president can certainly have input because the people elected the president. They didn't elect the attorney general. The attorney general got confirmed by an elected Senate. So if the president thinks there was wrongdoing in any way, he can certainly recommend that the attorney general have one of their massive investigations team at least take a look. And I don't think that's an abuse of the system. And by the way, when you have statements like this coming out of Eric Holder, remind people way back, this is 13 years ago.
6: Yeah.
13: He had no problem making a statement like this.
6: Yeah, he said, "I'm still the president's wingman." Do we have sound? I don't know if we have sound on that. Do we have that? It's a bite? I don't know if it's a bite. We do? Okay,
13: we can pull it up.
6: Okay, yeah, let me know when we have that. But again, saying those famous words, so to reframe it as if historically these roles have not been what President Trump, or like President Trump has remade these roles, is kind of factually inaccurate.
13: Yeah,
6: you know?
13: I think that it's just President Trump talks about it more open. Yeah. So like, whereas Barack Obama is not going to be the one. We always said this during the IRS investigation of the Tea Party groups. We always said Barack Obama is not going to go up there and say, "I ordered this." And you're never going to get an email saying from Barack Obama. Now you get email from other officials saying, "Let's do this for him. Let's do this so we can get jobs inside the administration." We saw that from Lois Lerner. We can get politically appointed jobs. We get better positions. We'll work with the FBI, work with the DOJ because they will like that we are doing this. But you're never going to get, him on the record saying, "Go and do this." The difference is President Trump hides nothing behind closed doors. So he literally tells the American people exactly what he's thinking of doing. And so instead of hiding
6: it, sometimes to his detriment.
13: Maybe. Because the truth is, as we proved in that 600-page report on the Biden administration, they politicized the DOJ. We know that the Obama Department, DOJ, was heavily politicized. And they were kind of the start of that coming back. Where we had a gap period where, honestly, yes, there's always been the impeachment, this talk, that talk, but where, again, certainly you would have DOJs with different priorities based off who was in charge that you could agree with and disagree with, but they really hypercharged the politics behind their DOJ, and the fact that he wasn't just saying it at a press conference makes no difference.
6: Yeah.
13: And it doesn't mean it's necessarily illegal. You can disagree with it, say it's wrong, but you see how they're trying to codify what they mean there.
6: That's a very specific word.
13: They want Congress to pass a law that the president signs to restrict presidential power when it comes to the Department of Justice. What president would not veto that? And by the way, what Congress does Barack Obama honestly see in the future is going to agree to do that?
6: Yeah. Hey, phone lines are open for you, and we're going to take your calls actually in the next segment. We usually hold off, take calls towards the end, but we got a packed second half of the show. So if you aren't joining us online or you're not joining us in a way that gets the full broadcast, but like SiriusXM does, Salem News Channel, YouTube, Rumble, however you get your podcast, that's the full hour. Some of your more traditional terrestrial radio stations, they may not carry the full hour. They may split it up. You can always join us live 12 to 1 p.m. Eastern time on all those different platforms. And of course, you can find us archived however you get your podcasts. We are there. The second half is going to be packed. We got three lines open right now. 1-800-684-3110. It's going to be a really interesting back half of the show. We're going to move a little bit more to the conversation back to Iran in the next segment because we have three calls lined up. All are about that. We'll try to take as many as we can. A couple of them are ACLJ champions. ACLJ champions, are people that give on a monthly reoccurring basis. So I really appreciate ACLJ champions, and they get bumped to the front. So there's two. So they'll go first. Liz, you'll be up first. Then we'll move to Mike. And then Tony, you'll be after that. So stay on hold if you're on hold. We will do our best to get to as many of you as possible in the next segment. Then after that, we're going to talk about ACLJ Jerusalem. As the head of ACLJ Jerusalem, Jeff Balaban, will be joining us live from Israel. And then we're going to discuss the impact and the legacy of Ted Turner, who just passed away. Of course, a lot of you may have disagreed with a lot of his political statements, but there is no doubt that a lot of what we get to do here today, and a lot of in really 24-hour news or any of this kind of thing, none of that existed before Ted Turner really changed the game. So we're going to be joined by Eric Bischoff, former Turner executive, head of WCW, was an executive of the WWE Hall of Fame, or is he WWE Hall of Famer, and now is the head of Real American Freestyle on Fox Nation. We're going to talk all about that in this coming half hour. Join us at ACLJ.org. We'll be right back. For the
0: love of God, where would I be? Perspective changes everything. Setbacks can turn into comebacks, and hopeless situations become the breeding grounds for a miracle. 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
2: So they invited me to a Bible study. I'm like, I don't need another Bible study. I just want to be a better mom. But what I realized when I went to that study, and I was the only young mom in there, these women were real and they were genuine. And they talked about in scripture what we were studying, what they were at, in that moment being convicted of. And they shared from their successes and their failures. I can write a letter to my younger self. It does no one any good. But if I write it and give it to the next generation, which is what I attempted to do with the book Moms of the Bible, now my stories, the stories of moms in the Bible, the stories of moms in history, can mentor the next generation, and it's relational and it's real.
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8: You're communicating to your children many messages. Are you communicating, I accept you just the way you are? You belong to me. You're competent. I've got confidence in you. I love you. You're secure in our relationship. And you're worth more than you'll ever be able to understand. And parents, we can't leave it to pastors and teachers. That's our responsibility.
9: What we say and what we don't say can have far-reaching effects on our children. Today on In Touch, the teaching ministry of Dr. Charles Stanley will get some help recognizing and correcting potentially damaging attitudes we send to our kids. Here's part two of Messages Parents Send. Let's listen to Dr. Stanley's message.

0: All of us are communicators. And we're communicating messages sometimes very overtly. We say, I love you, or we may say, I don't like you. Or sometimes it can be a very subtle kind of communication. And you know that you can look with someone else and look in their eyes and never blink and send a message, I love you. Or you can send a simple facial expression of approval or disapproval. Or with your gestures, you can talk about, without even saying a word, something about how intense you're feeling. And the way you carry yourself, either humped over or standing straight. There are all different kinds of ways we communicate, sometimes in pure silence. We were all communicators. And there's one group of communicators that I want to talk about primarily, though all of us are, and all of us are sending messages, and sometimes they're good, sometimes they're not so good. And the problem is that oftentimes we don't realize what we communicate. Because you see, it's not what we think, it's what we communicate to people that impacts their lives. And I want us to think about these messages that we send as parents. So what I would like to do to make this very practical is this. I want to illustrate some of those circumstances that all of us as parents deal with in our life. And what I want to do is give you the illustration. Then I want to show you how we respond sometimes. Then what does the child hear? And then how should we do it? So let's begin with something very simple, and that is, for example, father comes home and he says, guess what? When the lady gave me the change today, she gave me $7.52 more than was coming to me. So I'm $7.52 to the good. And besides that, when she checks out this evening, she's going to have to shell out the money because she gave me too much. Ho, ho, ho. The father brags about how much money he earned by stealing. The communication to the child is this. My father's dishonest. My father doesn't care that that woman's going to have to shell out $7.52 out of her salary to pay for what he did. Now, what should he have said? He should have come home and said, guess what happened today? I paid for this and they gave me $7.52 too much. And then I thought about, this doesn't belong to me. It would be stealing me to take from somebody what doesn't belong to me. And besides that, $7.52 is not worth sleeping with a guilty conscience today and tomorrow and next week. And every time I go in that store, and every time I see that person, it's going to be on my mind. Son, sweetheart, don't ever steal, don't lie, don't cheat. Because you know what? It'll mess up your conscience. And you want to be able to sleep good every night. You think those kids won't remember that? Yes, they will. They will remember. And you either communicate what is good or you communicate what is destructive. Now, for example, here's a father who's always making comments about women. And he makes comments about how they dress. If they dress seductively, he may make some comment about that. Or he may make a comment about their appearance. They're too thin or too fat or they're too this or too that. And so the daughter's sitting there while the father's just voicing his careless and indifferent opinion about women. What's his daughter thinking? Maybe she's about 12 or 13, or maybe she's 10 or 11. What she's hearing is this. My father doesn't like certain kind of women. Or my father is attracted to certain kind of women. And one thing for certain, if my father's going to keep liking me, I better not gain 1 pound. Or if I'm going to have my father's attention, I need to dress a little bit more to get some attention. What's the consequence? The consequence is this. Whether she has her father's attention or not, she's going to get a man's attention. And she's going to begin, unconsciously, to begin to dress a little bit more seductively to get some guy's attention. Because you know what? If this is what our father likes, must be what men like. And if that's what men like, that's what I'm going to do. And besides that, I know what my father likes. And I certainly want to be pleasing to my father. And so therefore, this is what I'm going to do. Now, she may not sit down and reason that out. But in her subconscious mind, she's going to begin to respond to what she thinks pleases her father and what she heard her father say. Now, what should that father say? Well, first of all, the father should be careful what he says about women, period. And if he's looking the wrong way, should keep him to himself and talk to God about it. And certainly not comment about how a person looks or how they don't look in such a way to be critical. Because the truth is, every woman and every man is different. God created us all different. So you don't make comments that are very, shall we say, critical or demeaning in some way that causes a son or daughter to think less than a person simply because of the way they're shaped or the way they look. That has nothing to do with character. We're all different. They're godly people in all shapes and sizes. But what you communicate, that child is going to accept as law in their life, because the last thing they want is their parents' disfavor. Then, of course, for example, here is the son or the daughter, and let's say the dad's working on the lawnmower. Now, nobody likes to work on lawnmowers. I understand that. And so the son comes on. He says, "Dad, I want to help you fix that." Now, look, just leave this alone. You don't know anything in the world about lawnmowers. Just get lost, son. Or the daughter walks in the kitchen and mom's cooking and she's got a whole bunch of pots and pans out and she's just, and the daughter says, "Mom, I want to help you. I want you to teach me how to cook." "I don't have time to teach you how to cook. You'll learn to cook later in life, but just go do something else. I'm busy now." "Mom, what message did you send? I don't want you with me. I'm not interested in teaching you. You're too ignorant to learn. You're too stupid to learn." You say, "Well, I want to..." Wait a minute. It's not what you meant. It's what you communicated. So how do you correct that? You say, "Son, hold this wrench. Oh, sweetheart, come over here and let me show you how to do this. Stir this way." You know what? They may make the biggest mess in the world. But you know what you've done? You have said to your child, "You belong. You're competent. I love you. You're worth teaching. You're going to make a great wife one of these days. Son, you're going to make a great mechanic." Well, he may not know doodly about being a mechanic, but you know what you've done? You have included him. You've helped him to be a part of your life. It's what we communicate. Then, for example, here's the father who's issuing commands, always issuing commands, and he says, "Here's what I want you to do. Now, I want you to do it right now." And so all of us have said, "Well, why? It doesn't make any difference why. I said do it, therefore do it." Now, the father's communicated an edict. But what the child heard was, "I don't deserve to know why. I must not be worth much that I can't even, I'm not even counted worthy of at least an explanation." And so what gets communicated is frustration and anxiety. It creates eventually rebellion in the heart of that child. Want to do what's right, want to do their best, want to do all that they can. Then what about, for example, that parent who doesn't discipline the child, and the child comes home at school, they can watch all the TV they want. They can get in all the candy they want. They can eat when they want it, what they want. Give them a credit card, give them money. The message is, "I don't care what you do, just stay out of my way. Just don't bother me." And so the child reads, "I don't count. I'm probably better off outside of this family. They don't love me," because you see, a child wants to be disciplined. And so the child gets communicated this message: "They don't care about my future. They don't care about what I learn or don't learn. They don't care about what happens to me. I know I'm doing the wrong thing. I know I shouldn't be doing that. They don't even care enough to correct me. My father doesn't even care enough to discipline me, knowing that I'm doing the wrong thing. He just wants me out of his way. Just stay out of his way. Don't take up his time." It sends a horrible message. We wonder why we have a generation of children who are angry, who are bitter and resentful and hostile, and who are out there doing everything they possibly can to find somebody who cares. Some peer, join anything, immorality, you name it, doesn't make... Want to feel belonging, want to feel loved, want to feel accepted, want to feel that somebody cares about them. You know why? Because at home, the communication was, "Don't get in my way. You're not important. You do whatever you want to do. You do whatever you choose to do, but just don't bother me. Just stay out of my way." A horrible message. And then we wonder why they get in trouble. We wonder why they have the friends they have. We wonder why they go through the heartache and the pain. And we wonder why they get into the kind of trouble that brings such embarrassment upon the parents. Why? Because you didn't care enough to say to them, I love you enough to discipline you. I love you enough that I want you to be what you ought to be. And I love you enough to take the time to help you to understand what life's all about. Then I think about what happens. Father doesn't listen. And the child wants to talk. The father's doing something else. And so the son or the daughter says, you're not listening. Well, I don't have time to listen right now. What is he doing? Not really doing anything, just not listening. Or even if you're sitting at the table and you're all looking at each other, do you know what? A child knows just like that whether you're listening or not. You can look him square in the eye and they can tell you. A child knows whether you're listening or not. And so what you're saying by the fact that you're not listening is this. What you have to say is not important. My mind is on something else. What does that say? It says something about their self-worth, their self-esteem. It says something about they don't even feel like they belong. If you can't listen, what's this all about? Now, parent, I want you to listen very carefully. If you don't look your children square in the eye and give them your mind and your heart and your emotion, when they're young, when they want to talk, you mark it down, I told you this. One of these days, your daughter's going to walk in, and you know she's in trouble. You have a sneaking suspicion she's pregnant, and she won't talk. Well, you need to talk to me. And you know what she's going to say? Why should I talk to you? For the first 17 years of my life, you didn't listen. Why do I think you care to listen now? When I was a kid, you didn't listen. Now I'm in trouble, and you want me to talk, and you want to listen. Too late. Devastating communication when they feel that we're not listening, because there'll be a time when we want to listen, and there'll become a time when they don't care whether they talk or not. It's too late. You send them a message you didn't care. You send them a message that what they had to say wasn't important. You send a message that you were totally indifferent to what they were concerned about, and their concerns were not your concerns. Go work it out yourself. And so what happens? That's what they do. They go tell their friends, and their friends tell their friends. And they have confusion and frustration and anger and resentment and hostility and bitterness toward their parents. Why? You were just too busy to listen. Remember, it's what we communicate to them, not what we think, but what we communicate. How do they interpret you're not listening and not caring? Then I think about how many times I've heard this. Now, I know that my father loved me, but, and what I said to them, don't even tell, I know what's going to follow. I know they loved me. Listen, that's an adult, 30, 40, 50 years of age, 60 years of age, still doing what? Rationalizing the lack of the feeling of love and tenderness that his father or her father never expressed. And here they're still rationalizing and still explaining it away and still trying to cope with it 40 years later. Because every child needs to be hugged in the right way. Every daughter needs to be hugged by her father. She needs to feel the warmth and the security of a godly father, of a godly man who touches her as a parent in a godly fashion. She needs to feel that. You know why? Because that'll give her an idea to be able to distinguish between what is real in a man and what is not real in a man when she starts choosing one. Now, once in a while, you may have a son who grows up and thinks he's about 15, he's too big to be hugged. You know what? You just grab him and remind him, when he gets too big to be hugged, he is in real trouble. Because you know what? If you're too big and too smart to get hugged, you have a major problem. And that problem is going to transfer itself to other people in your life. And I think about how often what we do, and we don't even think about the time, the long-lasting effect of that. When my children would come in, no matter what I was doing, and I always stopped what I was doing, especially if I was studying, and they'd come in at nighttime when they were teenagers, and It'd be 11 o'clock or something like that, and sometime a little later, maybe I'd be studying, and when they walked into my study, I knew the thing to stop everything you're doing. My mother taught me a great lesson. She taught me the right question to ask my children when they came in, because here's what she would say to me. If I came in late, she'd come into my bedroom, sit on the edge of the bed, and she'd say, "Well, tell me what you want me to know." That's what she would say. You know what? That kept me very honest and very pure, because I knew that I was going to have to answer to my mother. And she wouldn't say, "Did you do this, that, other?" She said, "Tell me what you want me to know." And I knew that I wanted to tell her whatever she wanted to know. There's something about that that's so important. And I simply want to say to you as a parent, I don't know what you think is important in life, but nothing is so important to be willing to listen. If you will listen when they're very young, they'll talk to you when they've given you grandchildren. If you'll hug them early in life, they'll be hugging you when you get a little older in life. Because you see, it's what we communicate that makes the difference. You communicating to your children many messages, and I want to ask you again, are you communicating, "I accept you just the way you are. You belong to me. You're competent. I've got confidence in you. I love you. You're secure in our relationship, and you're worth more than you'll ever be able to understand." Any child who grows up with that is going to grow up godly, and their life is going to make a difference. And parents, we can't leave it to pastors and teachers, aunts and uncles and grandparents. That's our responsibility. And if you will assume that responsibility wisely, in those latter years of your life, you'll be blessed beyond all comprehension. Then I would ask you one last question. Are you in a position in your life as a parent to tell your child how to be saved? Have you conveyed this communication to your children? Jesus Christ is the most important person in life. Jesus Christ is the only Savior. Jesus Christ is the one through whom our sins are forgiven. When He went to the cross, He laid down His life and paid for your sin and mine. And if you're willing to confess your sins like Dad has, and ask Him to forgive you of your sins, He'll save you like He saved your dad or your mom. And the most important decision you'll ever make in life, son, sweetheart, is giving your life to Jesus Christ, putting your life in His hands, and trusting Him to guide you all of your life. And I would simply ask you as a parent, are you in a position spiritually that you can lead your own son and daughter to know Jesus Christ as their personal Savior? If not, that's the next most important decision you'll ever make in this life, and I trust you'll do it. And Father, how grateful we are when we think about how you love us. You've certainly made us by adopting us into your kingdom to feel that we belong, and accepting us through the blood of Jesus Christ. You've made us competent through the indwelling presence of the Holy Spirit, and you have loved us sacrificially. And we feel very secure in our relationship with you, and we know that we are worthy. When we look at the cross and see the price you paid, we are highly valued in your mind. And I pray the Holy Spirit will take this message, sink it deep in the heart of every single person who hears it, not only in relationship to their children, but to each other, and that we as adults communicate the right messages to those with whom we converse, with whom we relate. And we'll thank you for it in Jesus' name. Amen.
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4: If you want to be the kind of person that has a heart after God, a person whose heart is for the heart of God, who wants to walk in such a way that you fulfill the will of God for your life and that you're pleasing to God, it begins with a desire and a hunger and thirst for the Word of God. This is the fuel. This is the fuel that feeds the hunger, listen, in our heart to be the kind of person God wants us to be. Because we see the kind of persons that God was pleased with in the Scriptures. And the person with a heart after God is a person whose priority is their personal relationship with Him. And when I look around and see how people think and how they live their lives and oftentimes claim to be Christians, I know in my heart that they've missed it, because there's nothing about a personal, intimate relationship with God. And that can happen to anybody's life. We can, in this day and time, with so much turmoil and things going on and things to be concerned about, it's easy to drift. We can't afford to let ourselves drift from the teachings of the Word of God.
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7: Today's program has been pre-recorded, so our phone lines are not open. Well, hey there, friends. Welcome to another exciting edition of Equipped with Chris Brooks. I'm absolutely thrilled that you've joined us today. Why don't you do me a favor? Strap on your seatbelt. We're going to navigate through the contours of culture, as always, with the lens of the biblical worldview on. But before we do that, let me remind you, this is the day that the Lord has made. He has given it as a gift so that you and I can rejoice and be glad in it. So let's do just that. Let's follow the words of the Apostle Paul. Let's rejoice in the Lord always. And again, I say rejoice. Those are the words of Scripture, and I greet you with them every day, but especially on this day, as we enter into a weekend in which we, in a special way, get a chance to celebrate moms. Today, I want to say thank you. Thank you to moms who consider the calling of motherhood high and holy. Thank you to moms who have committed to a life of surrender to Christ and self-sacrifice on behalf of children that the Lord has entrusted to your care. Thank you to moms who, through the ups and downs of their own struggles and weaknesses, trusted in the grace of God to carry you through each and every stage. And thank you especially to moms who are finding themselves in the latter part of their season of mothering, but still keeping their eyes on Jesus Christ, the author and the finisher of our faith. Thank you for being faithful. I want to give a very special thank you to my mom, Pat Brooks, and to my wife, Yodi. You know, I've been blessed to be surrounded by some incredible moms. And oh, by the way, my mother-in-law, Betty, as well. These are good and godly women who love Jesus, who taught me much, not only through the words of Scripture that they share with me, but also through the way they've modeled faithfulness to Christ before me. It was my mom growing up that was really just a role model for me in generosity, in the way that she cared deeply for those who are often overlooked in our community. I remember Sunday, after going to church, my mom dropping off food at people's houses, delivering clothes to those who needed it. It was just a constant outpouring of generosity. And man, you talk about speaking a sermon without words. That was my mom's life. And then to see firsthand, have front row seat to my wife doing that for our children. And man, the amount of self-sacrifice and demands that come along with motherhood, God has shaped something beautiful in her heart for our children. I'm grateful for my amazing mother-in-law as well. So big shout out. I'm also sensitive today to those of you who go into this weekend with a heavy heart. Maybe you're a mom who has a child that you miss dearly, who's not here anymore. I know that pain. My wife knows that pain. Maybe you are a child who has a mom who's not here, and you aren't able to celebrate her and her value to your life as you would like to in a real tangible way. Just know that we're here to pray with you and for you, and that the grace of God extends to you as well. Today, I want to have a really important conversation about the ministry of motherhood in a historic way that maybe you've not considered before. The value of moms who have shaped great and godly men because they were godly women, godly moms. Tim Challis has written a new book, and I love that. Tim, for those of you who may not know, is a husband of Eileen. He is the father of two girls in their teens and one son who's waiting for him in heaven. He worships and serves as an elder at Grace Fellowship Church in Toronto, Canada. He's a writer, a blogger, and a book reviewer. His new book that we want to talk about today is simply entitled Devoted, Great Men and Their Godly Moms. Tim, how are you, brother?
9: I'm doing well. Thanks for asking.
7: Thanks for joining us today. Man, I look at the list of these names of great men, men that I've admired over the years. John Newton, Hudson Taylor, J. Gresham Meacham, John Piper, Charles Spurgeon, Augustine, D.L. Moody, Timothy and more. I mean, these are some great names. And yet I, with some sense of shame, don't know much about their moms or didn't know much until I picked up your book. So I want to say thanks for bringing to life some really good and godly women. But before we do that, I want to talk about this whole relationship, because you highlight in your introduction, Tim, that so often the narrative that we're given, in particular concerning boys, is that boys need their dads, that boys need an attentive, active father who is going to model for them godliness and as you say, masculinity, and display patterns of love and respect in marriage and teach them necessary skills, all those great things. They're going to grow into the type of men that God calls them to be. And that's true, Tim, but that's not the only relationship they need, is it?
9: No, not at all. And, you know, there's the world as maybe we would want it to be, and then there's the world as it actually is. And so there's many young men growing up in the world without a father, without a father figure, and fully dependent on mom as a solo parent. But then there's also the reality that both parents are called to raise both children, both kinds of children, both girls and boys alike. And so a father has great influence on daughters, and a mother can have great influence on sons. And societally, at least maybe traditionally, there's been some fear of boys who are close to their mom, some concern that a boy who's close to his mom is, there might be something wrong with him, or there's something we should be suspicious of in that relationship. And yet what I try to draw out in this book is that there are some truly great men in the history of Christianity who would say that their greatest spiritual mentor was their mother. And so trying to take some of the shame out of what can be such a good and holy and true and pure relationship.
7: You know, you have highlighted that there's been such a shift in our culture, and maybe we're prisoners to the moment. Maybe some aspects of this sense of suspicion about a boy who's too attached to his mom has always been there. But you highlight that there is something redemptive when you have a mom who is who loves the word of God, who is shaped by the words of scripture, who has a commitment to prayer and waits for the salvation which is promised to us from the Lord. I love these quotes, though. You quote a few great preachers and theologians. You say, one of history's greatest preachers would say with affection, "I am sure that in my early youth, no teaching ever made such an impression upon my mind as the instruction of my mother." Talk about the role of godly women in catechism in the home for sons.
9: Yeah, well, for most children, especially traditionally, but also today as well, nobody will have a greater influence upon young children than their mother. There are exceptions, of course, but generally, any child's first teacher will be his mother. The person who spends the greatest amount of time with him will be his mother. And so mothers have this great, great influence from the very beginning. And we hope that they're using that influence not just to teach and train their kids and how to walk and how to behave in this world, but also in the things of the Lord. And so if catechesis or catechism is just teaching children what they need to know about scripture and about life as it is, then yeah, mom is usually the very first teacher. And the first teacher is the one who makes the biggest difference, right? They're setting the patterns. They're laying down those lessons that when a child's worldview is shaped, it's shaped by those earliest lessons. So you cannot overestimate a mother's importance.
7: Tim, I'm sure for a guy like you, who is a thinker, who is who traffics in the world of ideas and thoughts, there is no shortage of topics that you would like to write about. What compelled you to say, "Let me put pen to paper and write this book devoted"?
9: Mm-hmm. Well, I love reading biographies. One of my favorite things to do is sit down with a good biography of some key figure in history, some key figure in the church, and just learn about their life. And you really learn history through people. It's one good way to learn the history of the world is to home in on those key people. And as I was reading biographies, one day it occurred to me, I was beginning to see this theme that there were many Christian men for whom they would say the greatest spiritual influence, at least in my younger days, was my mother. They would talk about a spiritual mentor being their mother. And as I started picking up on this theme, well, that's where I contrasted it with what I often hear about boys who rely on their mother or young men who are very close to their mother. And I realized, no, there is this theme in church history that often mom is the main influence over some of these great men or people who go on to become great men. And so I started looking more closely for that theme. I started writing to church historians, asking for other examples, and in the end just decided to write up this small series of thematic biographies just pointing to that relationship.
7: Maybe today there's a mom that you would like to express your appreciation for. I'd love to hear from you. This is appropriate, a day to do it. Or maybe, just maybe, your heart is heavy today and you need the comfort of the Spirit to comfort you in a day where you're missing a mom. Even as we talk about and celebrate the important role of mothers in the lives of men of great renown in church history. Tim, before we go to break, quick question. You say this, that we've often heard the phrase, behind every great man, there is a great woman. But you say that's sometimes true, but what is often true is before that the great woman is before him. What do you mean by that?
9: Yeah, well, you know that phrase that we often want to draw attention to the fact that very few men become all they are without the assistance of a good woman, but we're usually talking about a man's wife. And I simply wanted to show that often the great woman in a man's life is the one who got him there through his mother. And so, yeah, I think the saying is true, but often we look to somebody who's by his side, not somebody who gave birth to him. So, again, just trying to draw attention to this joyful reality that God uses moms in the lives of boys, in the lives of men, and through them really just shapes nations, shapes the world, shapes the church.
7: We're going to come back in just a moment from this short break with Tim Challis, and we're going to talk about some of these awesome mothers that God used to shape great men for his purposes. What does John Newton and Hudson Taylor and J. Gresham Meacham and John Piper and Charles Spurgeon and Augustine and D.L. Moody have in common? Well, you'd be surprised. They have moms who love the Word of God, who prayed for them, who held within their heart a deep faith and trust in Jesus. And we're going to celebrate that today. Why don't you do me a favor and visit our website today, because I would love for you to consider ordering a copy of this book. Like Tim, I love biographies. And for those of you who love biographies as well, this is going to be a great addition to your library. 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
16: That there had been a full explanation of the condition from which the man needed to be saved. 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How are they going to believe if they haven't heard? How are they going to hear if there's not a preacher that explains the details to them?
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7: Chris Brooks here, reminding you that today's program is pre-recorded and we won't be taking your calls. Welcome back to Equip with Chris Brooks. 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Can you consider giving your one-time most generous gift today? Dial the number 888-644-4144. That's 888-644-4144. We'll be careful to say thank you, like for Kimberly in Alabama. Thank you so much. Scott in Georgia, I appreciate your partnership. And Joseph in Mount Prospect, Illinois. Could not say thank you enough. So I appreciate you guys. If you can, again, stand with us, your most generous gift. If you wouldn't mind, call the number now, 888-644-4144. Well, Tim Challies is my guest today, and Tim has written a great book called Devoted, Great Men and Their Godly Moms. One of the great men that you write about is John Newton and his mom, Elizabeth Newton. Tell us a little bit about John, for those who may not know the enormous way God used him and his mom, Elizabeth.
9: Well, John Newton is known best, of course, for writing the hymn Amazing Grace, and that was a narrative of his conversion, and in that way, a narrative of everybody's conversion, as he talked about Amazing Grace, how sweet the sound that saved a wretch like him, like you and like me. And he had lived a really wretched life where he had been involved in the slave trade. He had been involved in things that caused great shame to him as he looked back on them later in life. He had lived a completely dissolute life. And yet, at some point, God reached out to him and saved him. And as he looked back on his life later on, he realized that he had never been able to escape the very early teaching of his mother. And so when he was very young, his mother was a sick person. She was often in bed, often unable to do much more than draw her young son into bed and teach and train him there. And then she died when he was still very young. And yet he would always say that her early prayers and that early foundation she laid set the trajectory, the theological trajectory. So he always knew it was true. His conscience was never quite seared because of the teaching of his mother that she drew from the Word. And so he always looked back with great joy and a great affection to his mom.
7: You know, you think about how many women that may be listening to us right now that may have similar afflictions within their body, maybe feeling that hinders them in such a way that it renders them ineffective. I find her story so encouraging that we can, on the one hand, have weak bodies, but that doesn't mean we have to have weak faith. We can have weak bodies and a strong faith, can't we, Tim?
9: We sure can. In fact, the Bible often seems to relate the two, that in our weakness is when we're particularly strong. God often uses the very weak things of this world to do great things. And that's exactly what we see in the life of John Newton, that his mom, though weak, had a strong faith. And also, she had so little time with him. As you and I know, Chris, we don't always get all the time we think we ought to have or should have to raise our children. And the same can be true on the other side. Not every parent has as long as they wish they would have before they're called to go home. And so I think in that life, we see that a very short investment of gospel strength can reap dividends in the end. And so her confidence was in the gospel. And in time, God was good to his promises there.
7: I'm always impressed with moms and maybe parents more broadly, Tim, that are very attentive and sensitive to the spiritual insights that a child might have, the move of the spirit in the life of a child. I'm surprised at times how unperceptive I am. You know, I'll give you an example. Our youngest son, Judah, pretty much from an early age, has said he wanted to be a pastor. Now he's only eight, but he's said, you know, Dad, I want to be a pastor. And man, my wife really took hold of it. I think I dismissed it pretty early as something of, well, I'm a pastor. He sees his dad pastoring. Maybe that's what it is. But I think she picked up pretty early on the fact that the Spirit is moving in his life in a unique way and has helped to cultivate that. All that to say, what encouragement do you give to moms, maybe even the parents more broadly, about being sensitive to the spiritual insights that your children may have or be displaying or the move of the Spirit in their lives?
9: Well, God does call us to have a childlike faith. That's not the same as saying a childish or immature faith, but there is something endearing about children where they simply believe. That's why it's so important to teach children when they're young, before they become skeptical, before life starts to harden them, they start to be exposed to other things. They're young and they're eager to learn. We can lay those good foundations. But then I think they also can be in tune with what they're sensing in themselves, that sense of calling, that who can explain it and yet who can deny it at the same time, that some people do feel a particular burden toward ministry or toward other callings in life. And so, yeah, there's no reason not to embrace that and, you know, embrace it as you would anything else a child says on the one hand with a very open hand. Yes. But on the other hand, just to let that child express that and to do your absolute best to fan into flame that little spark.
7: Let's go to the phone lines. Dave is listening in Clearwater, Florida. Hey, Dave, thank you so much for listening to Equip. How can we pray for you today, brother?
18: Oh, thank you for accepting my call, Chris. I listen to you guys and Moody. It's such an excellent service to have. My mother, you're welcome. Thank you. My mother passed away when I was in medical school, and I became a believer in high school, and it was all because of her that my life changed. My father didn't become a believer until years later. We were Orthodox Christians originally from Ethiopia, but there was a revival going on at that time, and my mother started, you know, to take us to church, and I just remember being in high school and, you know, becoming a believer, and yes, my life changed since then. I mean, I became a good student and was able to get a scholarship to, you know, an Ivy League college here in the United States. So I just wanted to pay tribute to what Praise she's God. Done. I know she's listening up in heaven, but I mean, for folks out there, please appreciate your mothers and, you know, they are just such great servants of the Lord.
7: Yes. Well, first off, your call encourages me on two levels. I am blessed to be married into an Ethiopian family as well.
18: And, oh, nice.
7: I'm grateful for my mother, Bertukan, and my mother-in-law. And she's such an encouragement to our lives. But I have met a lot of Ethiopians that maybe have been born into a culture of Christianity, but apart from a personal relationship with Christ. And I'm grateful that your mom saw the importance of a personal relationship with Jesus. And so I want to pray for you today, and I want to pray for our listeners as you have shared. Father, thank you for Dave, and I thank you for our mom who was wise enough to teach her son the scriptures, who brought him to hear the word of God. And Lord, thank you for the redeeming work of your grace and that has brought him to salvation. Thank you for revealing the goodness and the glorious salvation that is found in Christ alone and the finished work of the cross. And Lord, I thank you that even today he can celebrate a mom who put her full trust and faith in you, not in our works for salvation, not in our cultural inheritance or our family heritage, but in Christ alone. Lord, we thank you for the gift of salvation. Lord, for many who are listening, who maybe have forgotten to appreciate their moms like they should, may Dave's call and may this conversation be an encouragement to them. In Jesus' name, amen. Tim, when you hear David share his story, what comes to your heart?
9: Oh, just the joy of having a mother, the joy of being able to express things to our mothers. And I was affected a long time ago by an article by the old Presbyterian preacher J.R. Miller, who talked about how we go to funerals and lay flowers on people's coffins. And he said, the kindness we do after people have died, maybe we ought to consider doing before people have died. We say all sorts of nice things about them once they're already gone. Why don't we make sure we say those things before they're gone? Just lift their drooping heads a little and strengthen their spines a little bit. And what a long and weary life. And especially by the time we get close to the end of our race, we've often suffered deeply and are feeling ground down. So why not speak some of that kindness that you would perhaps save for a funeral speech? And why don't you say those things now while the person's still alive to hear it?
7: So use some of that flower money today is the wisdom of Tim Challice.
9: There you go. Exactly.
7: I want to encourage you to do so. We're going to talk when we come back about more about devoted great men and their godly moms. You can order a copy and find out ordering information at our website, equipradio.org. But what is the power of a praying mom? I think Amelia Taylor has something to say to us about that. If you've never heard that name before, you're going to be extraordinarily blessed on the other side of this break. Don't go anywhere. Much more to come next up on Equip with Chris Brooks.

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1: This is Max McLean. 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
3: calls. We do want to connect with you on social media. Welcome back to Equip with Chris Brooks. Tim Challis is my guest today. We're having a great conversation about his book, Devoted, Great Men and Their Godly Moms. Tim, you included here about 10 or 11 stories, but how many could you have done? If you just had the time and you wanted to be exhaustive, Tim, how many godly women shaped the lives of great men who were their sons?
4: Yeah, I definitely had some more, and I didn't have to look all that hard to find these ones. So I think if I were to really scrape through history and put out feelers to more historians, I would have come up with even more. And there were others who didn't quite meet the criteria of the most formative spiritual influence, but there were definitely some others, like the Wesley brothers, where their mom was a very formative figure, even if not the most formative. So honestly, in most cases, you'd find mom played a very key role in the life of her son.
3: I want you to talk about the power of a praying mom. I think one of the great gifts that God has given me to this day is a mom who faithfully prays for me and has done so through seasons of my life that have been hard, that have been difficult, seasons where there have been crises of faith. My mom has remained on that wall, and now I see her doing that for my children, my brother's children as well, her grandchildren. She really has become what I call our CIO, Chief Intercessory Officer for our family. I said it affectionately to her. But talk about what we can learn from the life of Amelia Taylor.
4: Sure. Yeah, you might be describing my mom in the same way as the Chief Intercession Officer. She's served that way with my family and now with my kids and many other grandkids as well. So
3: that's great.
4: And I think that was one of the absolutely predominant themes I noticed is praying moms. And there's just something about moms and prayer that is so so special and just seems so prominent in the life of many moms. And that was certainly the case for Hudson Taylor, Taylor being the great missionary to China. And in his younger years, he was not interested in the gospel. He was not interested in mission work. He was interested in money and interested in power and wanting to climb up through the world that way. And he was starting to get into a life that his conscience, what his parents had taught him, was starting to speak to him a little bit and call him away from it. He was becoming miserable. And his mom saw that. He was young at the time, 16 or so years old. And she just decided she would make this a matter of special prayer. She befriended her son. She talked to her son. But as much as anything, she prayed. And over time, she became burdened that God was really calling her even more to just bear down in prayer. And there was a time of separation where she was on vacation and he was away, and she just prayed and prayed and prayed. When they got back together, he came up to her, and she already knew what he was going to say, which is that the Lord had saved him in that time. So her prayers made all the difference in the life of her son.
3: You know, it's so interesting, though, when you reflect on her life, what you have to come away with is that our children need our faithful intercession. And that is a great ministry. And again, I think so often one that's underappreciated when we think about the impact that we can have on the world and on the next generation. Imagine if we had just a generation of women, moms in particular, who committed themselves to being faithful in prayer at our churches. Tim, what a difference that would make in our culture.
4: Absolutely. Yeah, absolutely. It would make all the difference. And we don't have any sense. I think we have to get to heaven and see the Lord face to face before we fully understand the difference prayer makes. So we know from reading scripture, yes, it makes a difference.

0: effects, but I don't think we have the first inkling as to how big a difference it makes, just how much the Lord uses those prayers, how much all of history is answers to prayer, what God does is answers to prayer. And so we certainly can't commit ourselves too much to prayer, and many moms can and will make that a special calling, just to intercede day by day for the Lord. And what a sweet gift to be able to give your kids to say, there's never been a day where you've, since you've been alive, where I haven't prayed for you, or there's barely been a day, or before you're up every morning, I'm already praying for you. Such sweet things a mom can say.
1: Yeah, it's so great to be able to have that person in your life. And I just want to say, there's a lot of maybe grandparents, grandmothers who are listening to us right now, who maybe have reached a season of your life where you say, I'm not as active as I used to be. Maybe you're wondering, what type of support can I really provide? Listen, grandmas and mothers, the commitment that you make to praying for your children, grandchildren, is an enormous benefit to them. Tim, there's a controversy that I've never quite understood. And the controversy is over the question, should women learn doctrine, and should they grow in their knowledge and understanding of doctrine? To me, it's a no-brainer. Every child of God needs to understand the doctrines of the faith, the doctrines of grace, if you will. Help me to understand how this played itself out in the life of Minnie Machen.
0: Yeah, so I can't believe anybody would ever say such a thing, and yet I've heard it too, that there's something distinctly masculine about doctrine, or that women ought not to be exposed to it, or something. That's baffling to me. Women should know their doctrine, everybody, as much as a man should. Women should be taught, can be taught, can learn, can teach, and so on. So all Christians are responsible to know the doctrine given to us in Scripture. And Gresham Machen's mother was one of those people who knew her doctrine well, and who then taught, instructed her children in it, not just when they were young children, though certainly that was part of it, but all throughout life. She was a theological sounding board for her son. And in that particular case, he never married. He remained a lifelong bachelor who was very, very close to his mom, who really appreciated his mom. They retained a strong bond. But there were times in his life when he was battling with certain theological ideas and having to make decisions, and he could rely on his mom to help him in that time because she knew her doctrine even better than he did, or at least as well. And so she was in every bit his equal intellectually, and that was a great, great help to him.
1: Say a little bit about his life. For those who may not know, what an incredible theologian and man he was. Can you share just a little bit about his life?
0: Sure. So he lived at the time when theological liberalism was being introduced into the church. Liberalism, of course, trying to pull out the miracles in Scripture, the inspiration of Scripture, and so on. And he was really on the front lines then of battling against that, holding to what at the time would have been fundamentalism. That word has taken on perhaps different meaning now. But are we going to go liberal? Are we going to introduce new doctrines? Or are we going to hold firm to the fundamentals? And he was very much at the front lines of saying, no, we need to hold to these fundamentals of Scripture and not waver. And so he was really used, his main work being Christianity and Liberalism, which if you read it today is still very, very much worth reading, and pertains so clearly to many of today's issues, though it's 100 years later.
1: Yeah, I mean, that battle, you almost just ripped it right out of today's headlines, right? That battle continues to rage for us, and we need to listen not only to great contemporary voices that speak to us, but also those from history. Speaking of a contemporary voice, man, I love that you captured Christopher Yuan's mom in this book, Angela Yuan. Christopher is someone that I consider a friend of the program. He's been our guest on several occasions, but you have classified her, categorized her under the persevering mom, or the perseverance of a godly mother. Talk a little bit about Christopher and his mom, Angela.
0: So if you know Christopher at all, and I, like you, am glad to call him a friend and really, really appreciate his unique ministry to the church, but He often travels around telling his story, and it's one of great sin that from a young age, he got heavily immersed in the homosexual community, was very active there, and really just giving his life over to his sin to the point that his life was really consumed by that sin. Angela became a Christian, that's his mom, and she decided that her calling was to persevere in prayer, that she wouldn't try to nag her son into the kingdom, but she would pray him into the kingdom. And so, sure, she presented the gospel to him, but more than anything, she interceded day by day. She just prayed and prayed and prayed, created a little prayer closet where she would get on her knees for hours at a time and pray. And God saw fit to use her then as an example of what prayer can accomplish and how he responds to those prayers. And God did reach out and save Christopher, and he's now developed a wonderful ministry where he teaches people about holy sexuality. He travels widely, but he's still very close to his mom. She's still a key part of that ministry, key part of his life. And together they provide such testimony to God's saving work.
1: Such a testimony. And, you know, one aspect of their story that really is an encouragement to me, though one of the hardest seasons of their story, is that there was a season where Christopher shares that he was pretty mean to his mom, and his parents rejected them, rejected their love, basically wanted to have nothing to do with their wisdom, and certainly didn't want to hear them talking to him about God, about repentance, the need of salvation, and the finished work of Christ on the cross. I bring that up because maybe there is a mom or a parent that's out there that has a similar story. And maybe you're in that season that Angela was in with Christopher. Maybe you're in that season right now. Be encouraged that seasons do change, that the power of God's grace can overcome the grip of sin and even soften the hardest of hearts. Persevere. I want to encourage you to persevere, moms. Don't give up. Don't stop praying. Don't stop trusting God, and continue to hope in Christ. Put your faith fully in him. And I would encourage you to get a copy of the book Devoted. You need these role models, examples in your life. It's certainly an encouragement for us to read their stories and their testimonies. Devoted, Great Men and Their Godly Moms. Find out ordering information at our website, equipradio.org. 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Don't go anywhere. The best is yet to come. Next up on Equip with Chris Brooks.

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0: Welcome back to Equip with Chris Brooks. We're praying today for all of you, especially for those who this month represents the first May that you've had to go through without your mom being present with you. First relationship we have in life is with our mothers. And for many of you, this is a hard year because she's not there. Just know that you are in our hearts and that we are praying for you. Today, we're talking to Tim Challies about his book, Devoted. I would encourage you to get a copy. And Tim, you know I can't let you go without talking about D.L. Moody. Here, appreciate the life of D.L. Moody, the great evangelist who some estimate shared the gospel with 100 million people before he went on to be with the Lord. But he had a mom, a hardworking mom named Betsy. Can you talk to us about Betsy's life?
4: Yeah, I thought you may wish to go to this one before we end up for good reason.
0: So, no surprise.
4: In the life of Betsy, I chose to focus on the theme of hard work. And I say that because she suffered a great tragedy. Her husband died when the children were young. Just imagine this. When her husband died, she was a single mother of 9 children, all of whom were under the age of 14. And this at a time when there were few safety nets, social safety nets, or anything else to rely upon. Her husband had been in debt when he died, and so the creditors came and took basically everything. She was left utterly destitute. But rather than give the kids away, send them off to family, she decided to keep the family together and do all she could to provide for them. So there was some help from family that came in. But largely, she just stubbornly refused to give up, and she just worked very, very hard to provide for her family, to keep them together, to teach them, to train them, and to give them opportunity in life. And the Lord really sanctified that hard work in the life of her children, and then especially most publicly in the life of her son, DL, Dwight Moody.
0: Yep, Dwight Lyman Moody. Listen, I just want to say, Tim, I love that these biographies are so relatable. And I'm going to end on one that I think is the most relatable. But before I do that, if you're a single mom that's out there and maybe you've suffered the tragedy that that you hear in the story of Betsy Moody, and you say, man, I am having to provide for the needs of these children, but I sense God's grace and help. Just please know that there are stories like these for those days that feel overwhelming. When you get to the end of them, you wonder whether or not you can make it. God's grace is sufficient, and we just simply want to encourage your heart. Look to Him. I pray that you would find community, encouragement, and support from your local church and from your family as well. But please know that these stories are captured for our edification and encouragement as well. All right, we've talked about hardworking moms, moms who pray, those who learn doctrine. But I love that you give a dedication and tribute to an ordinary mom. I love that. The quiet grace of the ordinary. Talk a little bit about John Piper's mom, Ruth Piper.
4: Sure. Yeah. And there's another connection with Moody, by the way. Also in William Borden, there's Moody connections. So that's, yes, it's all over the place. But yeah, John Piper, who many people here would know through his writing ministry, through his conference ministry, and so on. But his mom was also very hardworking. And that's because his dad was an evangelist and was very often on the road, very often away. And so his mom had to step in and do the work of two and to really fill up what was lacking when his dad was away. John Piper's dad was away 2/3 of the time, if you can imagine. And so as Piper pays tribute to his mom, he just talks about how she did everything, how she had to do everything around the house and in the life of the family. And she was, in a sense, omnicompetent simply because she had to be. She had to do all of it. And she was also, in her own way, a relatively simple Christian in that she was no theologian. She didn't have an absolutely expansive knowledge of Christian doctrine or the Bible. But her faith, though simple, was very tenacious and very strong. And she, too, led her children to the Lord. So a sweet testimony in its own way.
0: Yeah, I love that. And the fact that you included a mom who, and that's not a derogatory statement there, the quiet grace of an ordinary mom. I think that there's something sweet and special mm-hmm. about that. And I'll just simply say this, that there are a lot of wives of men who are pastors or missionaries or evangelists. And man, what an extraordinary calling. And often without a lot of accolades, without a lot of public support, sometimes the sacrifices are pretty extensive and the public recognition and support is pretty low. Let me just say thank you to you as well, to those wives and moms that are out there who labor faithfully and not only enable your husband to be able to do ministry, but are pouring God's grace into your children as well. Tim, what a gift you've given to the body. And I just want to say thank you, brother, again, for being such a faithful steward of the talents that God has given you to put together this wonderful book devoted great men and their godly moms. Thanks for carving out a hour to hang out with us today.
4: Oh, it was my pleasure. Thanks for having me.
0: God bless you, brother. Listen, I want to encourage all of you to consider getting a copy of Devoted, Great Men and Their Godly Moms. Again, what does Augustine or Hudson Taylor or John Newton have in common with a John Piper or Timothy or even a Christopher Yuan? It was the fact that they were graced by God to have moms who had an extraordinary influence on their spiritual lives and later on their subsequent ministries. And today, many of you have that testimony as well. I certainly have that testimony. I am eternally indebted to a mom who prayed for me, who invested in my ministry at an early age with Bibles and resources, who has stood by my side. I am super grateful for Miss Pat Brooks. I'm also grateful for the many, many moms that are out there loving Jesus and honoring God, in particular in hard situations and hard places. Know this, that your labor of love is not in vain. And even if you're in a situation where parenting is not feeling good right now and the wounds are deep, know that God sees those scars as well, and that His grace is sufficient, and that He is able. Let's believe for miracles this year, for marital and motherly miracles. Well, until we're together again next time, remember, Equipped with Chris Brooks is a production of Moody Radio, a ministry of Moody Bible Institute.

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3: I don't know what's going on right now, but people seem to be more obsessed with animals than any time I can remember. 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We take the animals into the restaurant. We push the dogs around in the strollers, right? You know, it's interesting. After each thing that God made, he would say, it is good. But after he created man, he said, it is very good. Genesis 1:31. Humans are uniquely made in God's image. It's amazing to look at God's creation and thank God for that creation. But there's no one higher than the creation of humanity.
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4: 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Encourage your girl to redirect her instinct from "Why, God?" to "What are you trying to teach me, God?" This simple mindset shift takes her away from the disappointment in her circumstance and stretches her to be guided by His will.
3: Learn more about empowering girls through the love of God at RaisingGodlyGirls.com.
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6: With SRN News, I'm Bob Agnew in Washington. On Wall Street, the stock's indicating a mixture of sentiments, as they have all week. Right now, the Dow Jones Industrial Average is down about 19 points, but the high-tech NASDAQ is really thriving at this hour. It's up by just a little over 600 as tensions continue, yet hope prevails in the Middle East. Most people anticipating an end soon, one way or the other, to the war in Iran, and the Strait of Hormuz could reopen soon, or so people are hoping. Also at SRNnews.com, a big victory for Republicans today in the state of Virginia. That's where the state Supreme Court has overturned the recent Democrat victory when it comes to redistricting the state in favor of Democrats. And just last week, the Supreme Court ruled that any of the districts drawn up on the basis of race actually should be overturned because they are inherently unconstitutional. This is SRN News.
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7: This afternoon, expect a mix of clouds and sunshine with a high temperature of 64. Tonight will be mostly cloudy with a low of 46. I'm meteorologist Jason Catarina on Faith Talk 1500 and 101.5 FM, online at faithtalkdetroit.com.
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15: Some of us are guilty of treating strangers much better than we treat our moms, our dads, our siblings, our sons, our daughters, those we walk with on a close basis. And I want to suggest to you that if you treat others better than you treat your family, God says he wants that turned around. If we're getting along as we ought to, we ought to understand the value of the people closest to us.
16: What about you? Do you find yourself treating strangers or acquaintances better than you treat your own family? On today's Destined for Victory with Pastor Paul Shepherd, we'll take you to the book of Colossians to help you better understand the Lord's desire for the way we treat those closest to us. And of course, mothers are a very important part of that group. With that in mind, and with Mother's Day weekend upon us, we'd like to share a few words Pastor Paul said about his own mother and her influence in his life and ministry.
17: She was a pastor's wife. Of course, my dad was my pastor. I was trained and prepared for ministry under him and all of that. So he gets so much credit for my ministry. But to tell you the truth, the real credit has to also be shared with my mom, because she was a prayer warrior in the background, but she raised her children well. All five of us walk with the Lord, and God gets the glory for her faithfulness and her prayer life that really has seen us through many things. And so I want to challenge and encourage all of our listeners, if your mom is still with you or a mother figure who means a lot to you, be sure that you are in touch as often as is possible to let her know how important she was and is in your world. Because the day is going to come. It's just what happens in this life that is fleeting. The day is going to come when their voices will be silenced as they transition from earth to glory.
16: You know, the Lord tells us to honor our parents. And one of the best ways to do that is by staying in touch with them as often as we can and making sure they're well taken care of in their twilight years. That's a great gift to give your mother, and it goes right along with the message today. Here once again is Pastor Paul Shepherd with his message, Great Gifts to Give Your Mom.
15: Colossians chapter 3, verses 12 through 15. Therefore, as God's chosen people, holy and dearly loved, clothe yourselves with compassion, kindness, humility, gentleness, and patience. Bear with each other and forgive whatever grievances you may have against one another. Forgive as the Lord forgave you. And over all these virtues, put on love, which binds them all together in perfect unity. Let the peace of Christ rule in your hearts, since as members of one body, you are called to peace and be thankful. We'll conclude our reading there. I've entitled these remarks, Great Gifts to Give Your Mom. These virtues, these qualities, these characteristics that Paul calls us to have as members of the body of Christ are most often thought of as that which we give to other people in the family of God. And as a result of that, sometimes we think about having a certain behavior toward people who are in the church. But here's what I want you to think about. Not always do we feel a sensitivity to behaving that way toward people who are close to us in our families. I want to get you to think about your behavior, your attitude, the way you interact with your family versus people who are outside of your family. And here's why I want you to think like that. Because sometimes we're guilty of being nicer to strangers. Oh, I'm glad I got some early amens. I thought that was going to be rough going down. Sometimes we're guilty of being nicer toward strangers than toward our own families. And in this context, I want to talk about your relationship with your mother. If you're blessed to still have her in the land of the living, I want you to think about your mom or mother figures. And if that's not the case for you, I want you to think about others who are equally close to you, whether it's your dad or your siblings or your children or the people who are really close to you, especially in your family. I want you to let the Lord speak to you from this passage about your interactions with them, because I think that really tells the story for many of us. Some of us are guilty of treating strangers much better than we treat our moms, our dads, our siblings, our sons, our daughters, those we walk with on a close basis. And I want to suggest to you that if you treat others better than you treat your family, God says he wants that turned around. If we're getting along as we ought to, we ought to understand the value of the people closest to us, the fact that they are part of our structure, our support system. And if you're going to have any level of treatments of people, you actually ought to treat those closest to you a little better than you treat others. Now, we ought to treat everybody well. In fact, let me point you to Galatians chapter 6. There's a verse there where Paul says, do good to all men. Then he says, especially to those who are of the household of faith. What Paul is saying there is, we as believers ought to treat everybody right. Some of y'all just need to be anointed to be nice. That's just the bottom line. We got still too many Christians who just need a new anointing of niceness. Some of y'all just need to treat people nice, smile and greet them and do good for them. Somebody ahead of you in the line and they struggling to find 73 cent. Just go on and pass the 73 cent up. You don't have to know them. Here, let me just help you. Let me just get this to you so we can move this line on in Jesus' name. And just go on and bless them. Just go on and just nice. We had a sister in Philadelphia. One of her favorite sayings was, it's just nice to be nice. And I've adopted that. It's true. It's just nice to be nice. You don't have to deserve it or anything like that. Nobody should have to merit your niceness. And so we got to learn to act on what Paul said in Galatians 6 and treat everybody well, but especially those who are of the household of faith, where I want to take that and extend it not only to the spiritual family, but beyond that to your natural family. I want to get some people committed after this message to doing a better job of treating their families, and in this context, especially their mothers, better. So there are seven gifts in the passage I just read from Colossians chapter 3. I want you to consider giving these gifts to your mom or to others in your family. Now, here's why. I want you to focus on this because parents are God's idea, and parents are important in the will of God. Now, this generation is losing that concept. I'm reading behind some people who are supposed to be intelligent, supposed to be, you know, they're authors and they're researchers. And I'm hearing some folks conclude, you know, children really need to be free to learn and grow and explore on their own. And, you know, we are too heavy-handed and we need to learn to back off. Really, after you get them past those early stages of development, you need to just let them be free. There's a Greek word for that, baloney. You don't free up children until it's time to let them go. Because by then you put enough in them where they ought to be able to go out in society and do something decent. But that is not any time early. You don't free up 7 and 9 and 12-year-olds. Free them to drive you crazy and drive everybody else crazy too. We need to understand God gave kids parents for a reason. You're supposed to raise them in the training and instruction of the Lord. There's a proverb that says, when they're old, they won't depart from it. You're supposed to put so much in them that even when they're grown and out on their own, they still hear you in their head. Some of y'all who heard your parents when you were in your 30s, you still heard those sayings. 40s, still heard those sayings. Like me in your 50s, still heard those sayings. Because they put so much in you. That's what you ought to do, because parents and parenting are important in the plan of God. So important that God himself describes himself as a parent. Jesus said, pray this way, our Father, which art in heaven. God is a parent. And parenting is important in the will of God. And of course, when God is referred to as a father, he's the father of all creation, and he has both the instincts we attribute to good fathers, and he has in his nature the instincts that we attribute to good mothers. God is nurturing. God is long-suffering. God will do whatever he has to do to bring you out of the mess you've made for yourself and what have you. So God is the ultimate parent, and we need to understand that parenting is important in his will. Parents are called to take their job seriously. I want to encourage you younger parents, please understand God gave you that child as a trust. You got work to do. You got work to do. If you got a child, you got a job. I don't care where you work outside of your home to make your living. That's your second job. Your first job is that child you have. Thank you for those amens. And when you do the job right, you will know you were at work, because you'd be tuckered out. Parenting takes work. And I want to let you know, children, whether adult children or younger children, that God cares how you treat your parents. God really does care. In fact, think about this. Of all the things God could have commanded Israel under the Old Testament, when Moses came down off of the mountain with the Decalogue, we call it the Ten Commandments, guess what one of them spoke to? It spoke to your relationship with your parents. Of all the things he could have said to him, one of the Ten Commandments is, honor your father and your mother. God cares how you treat them. So for those reasons, I want to share with you seven gifts that you can give your mother, or as we said, your mama. Here's the first one in the text, compassion. Give her the gift of compassion. And again, if your mother is no longer with us, there are people in your life you can give this gift to. Everybody in your inner circle, everybody in your family, whether it's your husband or your children or whoever it is, give them the gift of compassion. compassion. What does that mean? Well, King James, when it translates this verse, King James says bowels of mercy. I like that term, bowels of mercy, because it means the mercy comes from the inside. Bowels, that means your intestines. It means literally from the inside comes pity, a sympathy, a compassion. If you're normal, when you see heartbreak, when you see things like the tragedies we've seen in the news, you ought to feel something.
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15: If you don't feel compassion, if you don't feel pity and sympathy when you see suffering people, something's wrong with you. You need prayer, you need help, you need counseling. Something's wrong with you. You ought to have compassion. Well, here's the thing. I don't want you to be a person who is full of compassion towards strangers, and then when it comes to your own mother, you have nothing but apathy. That means you don't feel a thing. Your attitude is whatever. That should not be. You ought to care about her. You ought to care about what she's going through. You ought to have pity for her sometimes. There are times in this season of her life where she doesn't know whether she's coming or going. She's going through different stages. In some cases, as our parents are getting older, there are things that they're losing in terms of strength and in terms of health, and you see them going down. Emotionally, it feels different as they go through this season of life. And the last thing she needs is an apathetic child. Now, this isn't a shouting message, obviously. We only gonna sell 3 CDs of this sermon. But you need to know this. Your mother deserves for you to feel what she's going through too. Because she's never been here before. She's in a new season of life. Never experienced what she's feeling right now. There are fears that creep up on our aging parents. There's an insecurity that creeps up on them. Sometimes they're losing parts of their ability to recall very quickly, and they're confused, and they live in a new world of confusion. You ought to know, because those of us who not even there yet, we're starting to get confused. Oh, I know I'm not by myself. You sit up there and trip if you want to. I know here I am in my 50s as I bring this message, and I'm walking around looking for something that's in my hand. So I know my mother get confused because I get confused. Sometimes you go up to the room because you downstairs and remember there was something you needed up in the room. And you went up in the room and then you walking around the room say, what did I come up here for? Not you don't see what you came for. By the time you go from downstairs to upstairs, you don't remember why you went upstairs. All right, fine. Sit there and act like it's just me. So you gotta sympathize. You gotta have compassion. She doesn't know. She'd never been here before. And you gotta have some sympathy, some pity, some bowels of mercy. Second gift I want you to give her is the gift of kindness. Kindness. What's that mean? I looked up the Greek because I didn't want to assume it's just our typical English definition. And I'm glad I did because the Greek gave me a word that I wouldn't normally put with kindness. The Greek word means usefulness. As you deal with your mother or other people in your life, give them the gift of usefulness, meaning whatever you say, whatever you do, let it help. Useful. It's useful that you said that. It's useful that you did that. Don't be a useless child. Don't be useless. If you're going to say something, if you're going to do something, let it help. Usefulness. And you say, well, I don't even know how to help her. Then don't say anything. Because you don't want to be useless. The word means usefulness. It also means moral excellence in demeanor. Moral excellence in demeanor. When he says be kind to each other, he's saying in your demeanor, in your expression toward them, verbal and nonverbal expressions, have moral excellence. In other words, treat them with a type of kindness that shows up. In fact, all of these things, Paul says, clothe yourselves with them. Clothe, put them on like clothes where they're very obvious. Let your kindness towards your mother or others in your family be obvious. You say, well, I'm trying to get a mental picture of what that would look like. Imagine how you speak to the big boss who determines whether you have your job or not. You would never say to them or look the way you look at your mother, at your boss. Come on. Sometimes you get so agitated, it's like, oh, mama. Would you do that to your boss? Oh, Mr. Wilson. No, you wouldn't. Why? Because you'd have a box and you'd be packing stuff out of your drawer, pulling stuff out your locker, wherever you work, whatever the circumstance, you'd be taking your personal effects with you out the door. Because he like homie, he don't play that. Well, you shouldn't do it to your mother. You shouldn't do that. Have moral excellence in your demeanor, in your words, in your actions. You see, we have to learn how to be kind to people for kindness' sake. It's not for their sake as much as it is your moral excellence on display. I'm a better person than to mistreat this woman. I'm a better person than to mistreat this person who is in my inner circle. So give the gift of compassion. Give the gift of kindness. Number three, give the gift of humility. Humility. Now, the Greek there actually is a combination of two words. It is humbleness of mind. Humbleness of mind. Give the gift of humbleness of mind. Now, here's what this is. This is very important for you to grasp. Because Paul is not getting at us pretending. He's not trying to get us to pretend to be humble. He's trying to get us to have a mind that results in humility. So if you're going to do this, if you're going to give this gift, it means you don't start with them, you start with you. First of all, you got to make sure that you are not arrogant or conceited. Now, there are some of you, not you personally, but somebody on your row, who that's the problem. As you listen to this message today, the problem is you recognize that you have a certain arrogance, a certain conceit. You are stuck up. You are full of yourself. But I got a word from God for you. All of y'all want a word, and people come again. Do you have a word for me? I got a word for you. I came this morning with a word. Here is your word. You are not all that. That's your word. Write it down. You are not all that. You might be some of that, but you are certainly not all that. So if you're going to give this gift of humility, the first thing you have to realize is I have no business. I have no right being conceited or arrogant. I have no right feeling like I'm more important than her. I have no right to feel like it matters how I think or feel or what happens to me more than it matters what happens to her. That comes from a place where you can never experience the blessing of humility. Humility means I start doing what Paul said in Romans 12:3. He said, don't think more highly of yourself than you ought, but think soberly, as God has given to all of us the measure of faith. In other words, assess yourself properly. Don't think you're so wonderful. You are all right, but you're not wonderful. If you don't believe me, find somebody in your inner circle who really knows you and say, for once, please tell me the truth. about myself? Am I really wonderful? Just ask him. No, you are. They're like, you know, you got some nice things about you. But you have some jacked up things about you. You have some dysfunction. You have some little quirks. You have some little things that something's loose. The connection isn't real tight. So you start with humility, humbleness of mind. You think about yourself properly. And then it says, and you're going to deal with her accordingly. See, humility is when I choose to put others before myself. Humility is when I choose not to push myself forward, me first. Humility is when I'm prepared to step back. I'm prepared to stay low. And it's important to live your life that way. And you'll be a blessing by giving the gift of humility.
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16: That's next time in our continuing message, Great Gifts to Give Your Mom. 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
4: Every marriage has communication problems. Every marriage has a difference of how you see money problems. Every marriage has every kind of problem. But listen, if your marriage isn't being blessed, but you're both Christians, it can be blessed like really, really fast. Because here's what we do when Kim and I counsel and you're coming in and, you know, well, she, blah, blah, blah. Well, he, blah, blah, blah. Here's what we say. Shush. Nobody cares. Husband. Love your wife like Christ loved the church and gave himself up for her. What did he do? Well, he loved this church that hated him, that spoke bad about him, that rejected him, that physically hurt him, that verbally abused him and eventually put him to death. And he loved her. So do that for your wife. And the worse she gets, the more opportunity you're going to have to be like Jesus. And then wives, submit to your husband as unto Christ in everything. So unless he asks you to break a law, do everything he says as you would for Jesus. Now you both do that because you'll have great opportunity to do it. You can't do that apart from being filled from the Spirit. But if you live that kind of gospel boldness in your marriage, God will put his favor and blessing on your marriage quickly. Marriages that have been jacked up for decades, God can heal in weeks if you'll just do what God wants you to do. That's why the gospel's so central. Because if we don't know who Jesus is or what he's done, then how do I live out the instructions that he wants? Or singles, like how do I live that out? Because Jesus demonstrated how to live out a relationship as a single, filled with the Spirit to the glory of the Father and bless him, right? I mean, that's why the gospel has to be central. That's why the gospel has to be central in the church. Lord, have mercy on churches that don't preach the good news of Jesus. Lord, have mercy. Like, why else would you gather? What else are you talking about? Like, every religion in the world has a way that you do this and do that and do this and do that, and then God will hopefully do this and do that. That's religion. That's damnable. Everybody that believes that goes to hell. Here's the gospel. You can't do anything good. You're not good. You'll never be good. You're not getting better. You're dead. But Christ died for you in your place and rose, and he offers you his very life. So if you give him all your sin, he'll give you all his grace and forgiveness so that his life can be lived through you. And it's not your own doing. It's God's work in you. And if you want it, you can have it. That's the gospel. Right? And so when Paul was coming, he was saying, that's what I'm preaching. I'm preaching Jesus. You can accept him or reject him, but we're not going to shut up. And even if the opposition gets hard, and even if the culture says we're going to cancel you, and even if they say we're not going to listen, you just keep preaching it. And if they drive you out of town, then you go to another town and preach it there. That's what all the apostles did. That's what any faithful church has done. That's what faithful marriages look like. Why? Because God has not given us a spirit of timidity, but a spirit of power and love and self-discipline. And that's why we're called to join in the sufferings of Christ as we engage with gospel boldness. Yes, our city needs the gospel. our city will always

0: need the gospel until Jesus gets there. This city needs Jesus. It's dying. And here's the deal. If you understand the eternal realities of heaven and hell, you will live differently. And I don't just mean understand them. I mean own it. Like if I knew for fact that this building was going to be bombed in 30 seconds and all of us inside were going to be blown up, and I didn't share it because I didn't want to offend you, and I know you're comfortable, it's a little bit rainy outside, and I don't want you to have to, you know, I don't want to... I would be, I don't even know what the word is. I believe eternal realities of heaven and hell. And I believe when you die, you go to heaven or hell, and there is no chasm, and you can't cross over. And once you're in one place or the other, there's no going back. And that a majority of the world's population is on their way to hell. And the reason I know that's because Jesus said that. And the other reason I know that is the only way to experience life with God is to repent of your sin and believe that Jesus Christ is the way, the truth, and the life, which a majority of people don't believe. And even people in churches don't believe. And if that doesn't pain you when you're looking eyeball to eyeball with the majority of people that you're going to spend time with and the majority of your family members that you know, and you're like, well, you know, I would share, but it's going to mess up our, you know, NCAA afternoon this afternoon. Shame on us. Shame on us. We should be so gripped by the gospel of Jesus Christ that we can't help but share the good news and leave the outcome in the Lord's hands. Amen. Amen. And if we want to be a church or a family or a community that has the blessing of God, we have to engage with gospel boldness. Second thing we need to do is this. We need to exhort with unwavering conviction. We need to exhort with unwavering conviction. These first two points are about the proclamation of the gospel. The next two points are about how we make disciples. But notice what he says. He says, for our exhortation does not come from error or impurity or by way of deceit. His exhortation, when he's earnestly requesting or pleading or appealing to his people, he's telling them, I'm begging you, I'm persuading you with this gospel. But what does it not come with? He says it doesn't come with error or impurity or by way of deceit. He says this, I'm just going to tell you what the Bible tells you. I'm going to tell you what Christ shared with me personally, and I'm asking you to respond to that. I'm not trying to trick you. I'm not trying to make it sound all good. I'm just going to give you all of the undiluted truth, and I'm going to share it with great conviction because this gospel I'm sharing with you saved my life from hell. And this gospel I'm sharing with you is empowered by the Holy Spirit and has given me incredible hope because one day I know I'll be presented faultless before my Father in heaven. And you get to decide whatever you want to decide and you get to do whatever you want to do with it. But one day you will stand before Jesus Christ to give an answer and an account for your life. And either you will tell him, I repented and I believed in your shed blood on Calvary for all my sins. And you'll hear him say, well done, good and faithful servant, present you faultless before his Father and welcome you in. Or you'll hear these awful words. Depart from me, you worker of iniquity. I never knew you. And then you'll be cast into hell awaiting the lake of fire. That's fact. Here's what Paul says. I didn't hold back. I didn't shrink back. I wasn't afraid to tell you the whole truth. I wasn't using cunning or trickery or persuasive speech to get you to believe something kind of in and then explain the rest of it later. I had unwavering conviction. It had no error, no impurity, no deceit. And notice what else he goes on to say. But just as we have been approved by God to be entrusted with the gospel, so we speak, not as pleasing men, but God who examines our hearts. Maybe one of the best verses for preachers in the entire New Testament. Notice what he says. We've been approved by God. Well, what does that mean? It means you're approved by God. If you've trusted in Jesus Christ as your Lord and Savior, I want to tell you something. You're approved by God. All people are created in the image of God, so all people have value. We've talked about that from this pulpit, but when you repent of your sins and trust Christ, you become a child of God. You become a son of the King. You become a daughter of the King. That's who you are. And this is really important because early on in my Christian walk with Jesus, when I was trying to read my Bible and trying to pray and trying to do good, I was trying to do those things so that God would approve me, so that I knew I was getting better than when I wasn't saved. And it wasn't working. But once God got a hold of my heart and my identity, and I recognized that through the cross, by simply trusting in Jesus, that God the Father looked down on me and said, you're already approved. You're completely approved because you trusted in my Son and his blood has cleansed you from all your sin, past, present, and future. You're already approved. I love you no matter what. And there's nothing you can do to make me love you anymore. There's nothing you can do to make me love you any less. And then everything changed, because then it was no longer me trying to do good so that God would approve me. I was already approved. And so I wanted to please the one that had already approved me. And everything changed. And notice what he says. As believers in Christ, if you've trusted in the shed blood of Christ, you're already approved. Christian, listen to me. There's too many Christians like, I hope when I get to heaven, God doesn't show that sin. I hope when I get to heaven, I'm not embarrassed. You will not be embarrassed as a Christian in heaven. All your sin was paid for at the cross. You're approved. And what else were you? You were approved by God to be entrusted with the gospel. So why did God approve you? Because when God approves you and you truly love Jesus as your personal Lord and Savior, you're his witness. You're his ambassador. You're on a mission to go into all the world and proclaim the gospel and share it. That is your co-mission with Christ. That's what you're called to do. If you say, well, I don't want that. Like, all I want to do is just get saved to go to heaven. I don't want anything to do with Jesus. I don't want Jesus living my life. Then you're not saved. Salvation is God saving you, and you become a new identity, and now you're living for him, and you want that, and you want to grow in that. So now you were dead in your trespasses and sins, and now you're in the kingdom of God's beloved son. You formerly had no purpose in his agenda. Now you have purpose, and you're his witness and ambassador to go out and share the gospel everywhere you go. Why? Because you're approved, and now you're entrusted. And God says, I'm testing you, I'm using you, and you're the one who's worthy to go out and share the gospel.
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0: Salvation is God saving you, and you become a new identity, and now you're living for him, and you want that, and you want to grow in that. So now you were dead in your trespasses and sins, and now you're in the kingdom of God's beloved son. You formerly had no purpose in his agenda. Now you have purpose, and you're his witness and ambassador to go out and share the gospel everywhere you go. Why? Because you're approved, and now you're entrusted. And God says, I'm testing you, I'm using you, and you're the one who's worthy to go out and share the gospel. Well, wait, I thought it was just my pastor's job to do that. I thought that was just for priests and stuff. No. It's y'all. It's us. It's the church. If we've been approved by God, we've been approved by God to be his witnesses and ambassadors. And there's no higher calling on this side of heaven than being an ambassador of the Lord Jesus Christ. I don't care what your title is, and I don't care how much money you make. It's secondary or tertiary to be called an ambassador of Christ. Amen. And when God saved you, he approved you and he entrusted you to go share the good news of Jesus, to tell other people about the hope that you have in him. And so we speak. Listen, the reason you are approved and entrusted is so you'd speak. Everybody speaks about whatever is the most important thing to them. Everybody speaks about their convictions. I mean, in the last couple of weeks, people have been speaking to me about the NCAA tournament and their convictions, and most of them have been wrong, but they speak about them. Some people speak about politics. Some people speak about school. Some people speak about discipline. Some people speak about freedom. Whatever is most central in your heart, you're going to speak about. You can't keep it down. It's like a blown up beach ball trying to go under the ocean. Whatever your conviction is going to come up. And here's what he's saying. Because we've been approved by God and entrusted with the gospel, so we speak. We have to talk about the gospel. If you're truly saved, you couldn't go through a long period of time and not tell somebody about Jesus unless you don't understand what Jesus has done. Like, if you really understand, like, you were dead. Like, it wasn't like you were kind of dead. It wasn't like you were kind of a bad person. It wasn't like you were religious. And then, you know, it wasn't like, you're dead. You were dead and you were on your way to hell, and Jesus Christ resurrected your life. You're a co-heir with him. He's going to present you faultless before the Father. He's put you on a mission on the earth. He's empowered you with his Holy Spirit to live with him. He wants to put his fingerprints and blessing on your life. If you can't tell somebody about that, that's not happening to you. Like, if that's happening, you can't keep it silent. You can try, but you can't. And Paul says, we've been approved and entrusted with the gospel, so we speak. And notice how we speak. Not as pleasing men, but God who examines our hearts. That's the unwavering conviction. We're not speaking for men. I'm not speaking so that people like me. I'm not speaking so that hopefully everybody will think I'm a nice person. I'm speaking because God is watching. He says, nor do we seek. He says, for we never came with flattering speech, as you know, nor with a pretext for greed. God is witness. Nor did we seek glory from men, either from you or from others, even though as apostles of Christ, we might have asserted our authority. He said, we had every right as apostles of Christ, sent by God, speaking on his behalf to tell you, hey, we need your help with all this stuff. But we didn't do that. And here's what we didn't come with. Notice these three things. We didn't come with flattering speech, pretext for greed, or glory from men. Think about this. Flattering speech, deceptive, manipulative influence for personal gain. He goes, we didn't come that way. We didn't come to deceive you. We weren't coming to build our ministry. We weren't coming for you to look at us. That's not why we came. We didn't come to persuade you or manipulate you or to bait and switch you or to say, hey, Jesus is really good. But we gave you everything. We didn't flatter anything. Now, listen, I love you. And you're going to hear more about that in this message because I do. This is kind of hard. And sometimes it encourages me. Like I'm human, right? So I like affirmation like anybody else likes affirmation. But sometimes affirmation to me is when somebody says, I would never go to that church. That place makes me feel bad. I'm not making you feel bad. You're hard-hearted towards the gospel. That's why you feel bad. Because the same thing you feel bad about, there's other people sitting in this room saying, praise God, glory to God, that somebody's finally preaching it. Amen? So he didn't come with flattering speech or pretext for greed. That's hidden motives for personal gain. Like, hey, if I give you the gospel and if I've kind of saved your life, then you kind of owe me, you know, and I need to get paid. And I'm doing it for none of that. He said, God is witness. Why is that so important? Because Paul understood, like any faithful preacher understands, that your audience is God. He's the one that's watching. And that's why teachers are judged more harshly, because teachers put bits into horses' mouth. And if a teacher's kind of winding you in a certain way, it better be the way God wants you to go. That's why I pray all the time, Lord, help me be faithful with the word. And I've told you many times, if there's somewhere in the Bible I'm not being faithful, trust the Bible, not me. I'm not an authority. The Bible's the authority. Amen? But he's like, God is the witness. I mean, there are things that go off in my heart when I hear people in a pulpit preach things that are antithetical to everything that the Bible teaches, where I want to cry out, Lord, have mercy. Because that person is taking God's position and telling a group of people, don't listen to God, listen to me. Lord, have mercy. That's why so many churches in our culture do not have the hand and blessing of God, because they don't even live it from the pulpit. They're not even speaking what God speaks. Amen? He's like, I didn't come with flattering speech, pretext for greed. God is my witness. Nor did I come for glory from men. I'm not craving recognition. I'm not preaching to be liked. I'm not serving in the church so I'll be noticed. I'm just doing what I'm called to do. I was dead. Jesus made me alive, and I'll give my life for him. That's all he was saying. And this is what we need more of in the church, and we need more of in our homes, and we need more of in our communities, are people that are centered on the gospel with unwavering conviction. I mean, we live in a culture that's woke. I didn't even know what woke meant like 4 years ago. I'm like, what's woke? People are asking, are you woke? I'm like, I don't even know what it means. What's woke? Right. Wokeness is ridiculous. Woke is a joke. It is. If you're woke, there's two things that you crave: tolerance and affirmation. Woke people crave tolerance and affirmation. They're drunk on the world and they call it love. Wokeness is, however I feel and whatever I want to feel, I need you to tolerate me. And not only tolerate me, I need you to affirm me. Because if you don't, you're unloving and you're mean. Friends, that's garbage. It's absolute trash. It just is. Rather, instead of craving tolerance and affirmation, and by the way, they say they're tolerant and affirming except for any biblical values, and then they're intolerant and they don't affirm any of them. Here's what we should be doing. We should be championing truth and repentance, being filled with the Holy Spirit, because that is what's called worship. Right? If you were born a man, you're a man. If you're born a woman, you're a woman. I mean, I don't need to tell you that. I mean, everybody knows this. But if you're like, that is so mean that you would say that. No, that's so godly that I'd say that because I love you enough to tell you the dang truth. Amen. I love you enough to tell you that marriage is between a man and a woman till death do you part. I love you enough to tell you if you're single to be celibate. I love you enough to say that if God's given you resources, tithe to your church. I love you enough to tell you the truth, even if you don't like the truth. It's still truth. And I love you enough and care for you enough and I care for your soul enough that I'm willing to tell you the truth that even if you hate me, one day you're going to know I was telling you the truth. And I was doing everything I could to persuade you to turn your life over to Jesus Christ. Amen. And that's where we need to be as a culture. Not all of you are called to be preachers. It doesn't matter. But all of you are called to be ambassadors and witnesses of the Lord Jesus Christ everywhere you go and to exhort with unwavering conviction. I mean, here's the apostle's heart. It's not just in Thessalonica. When he wrote the letter to the churches in Galatia, he said this after he preached the truth. He said this to them. But even if we, this is Galatians 1:8, but even if we or an angel from heaven should preach to you a gospel contrary to what we, let me start again. But even if we or an angel from heaven should preach to you a gospel contrary to what we have preached to you, he is to be accursed. In other words, we gave you the truth. Even if you say, well, my angel told me, who cares? He's wrong. The word of God is true. Your feelings don't matter. Truth matters. As we have said before, so I will say again now, if any man is preaching to you a gospel contrary to what you received, he is to be accursed. That's anathema. That's may he go to hell. For am I now seeking the favor of men or of God? Am I striving to please men? If I were still trying to please men, I would not be a bondservant of Christ. He's saying, if I were still trying to please men, I would not be doing what I'm doing. If I were trying to please men, I would not be the pastor at Brave Church. I would not preach the sermons that I preach at Brave Church. And as a matter of fact, even before I came here and I was an evangelist, I still preached the word. I still did what God was calling me to do. But as an evangelist, when you're only centering on the cross for salvation, you usually have about 20 to 40 messages that you kind of package and you know when to pause and how to get people to laugh and what stories to tell and all that. But when you come and pastor a church, you can't tell the same story every week. And you can't stay in the same text every week. And by pastoring the church and preaching through multiple books of the Bible, verse by verse, line by line, precept upon precept, I find myself teaching things on a weekend sometimes that I would say, I would never choose this text. I don't want to teach this. Right? And yet I do. And every time I do, God's faithful in growing me and growing our congregation. Because isn't it true? We all want to hear the fullness of the counsel of God and not just a part of it. Amen? So this is what he's talking about. And this is the proclamation part. This is the declaration part of the gospel. The gospel is not the gospel until you speak it. Well, those know by the living my life. No, there's a lot of people that are around you that see you live your life while they're still going to hell. And if you don't open your mouth and tell them, they're never going to know. How are they going to hear unless somebody speaks? The gospel is to be spoken. You have to tell people. Introverts, listen to me. Well, I'm kind of an introvert. Then talk to one person. Introverts have a depth that we extroverts do not have. So talk to them about the depth of Christ and what he's done and the heights and the depths and the widths and the breadths of the love of Christ in your life. Tell somebody. They need to hear it from you. Amen? Friends, this is what it's all about. When it comes to demonstrating the gospel, we have to engage with gospel boldness. We have to exhort with unwavering conviction. And then he begins to get into how then do we come alongside those who have come to know Jesus as their Lord and Savior. And he says this, encourage with sacrificial love. Encourage with sacrificial love. Notice what he says in verse 7. But we prove to be gentle among you as a nursing mother tenderly cares for her own children. Having so fond an affection for you, we were well pleased to impart to you not only the gospel of God, but also our own lives because you had become very dear to us. What's he saying? Paul's proclamation is bold. It's unwavering. It's unflinching. He's not going to water down truth. But when it comes to loving people, he's going to have a tenderness and a gentleness and a humility to walk alongside anybody that's trusted Christ. And it's an incredible combination.
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7: With SRN News, I'm Bob Agnew in Washington. U.S. military officials say they intercepted Iranian attacks yesterday on three Navy ships in the Strait of Hormuz. Officials also say they targeted Iranian military facilities responsible for attacking U.S. forces, highlighting the fragility of the month-old ceasefire between the two countries. This week's victories in GOP primaries in a number of states, bolstering House Speaker Mike Johnson's belief that this fall's election outlook remains positive for Republicans. Speaker Johnson predicts his party will defy the conventional view that the party controlling the White House loses seats in Congress in most midterm elections. And his interview this week will be aired tomorrow on the program This Week on Capitol Hill. American employers delivered a surprisingly strong 115,000 new jobs last month, despite an economic shock from the war with Iran. 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
8: Tonight, expect partly cloudy skies and chilly conditions with a passing shower or two late. The low will be 42. Tomorrow will bring a mix of clouds and sunshine with a passing shower possible, reaching a high of 63. I'm meteorologist Jason Katarina on Faith Talk 1500 and 101.5 FM, online at faithtalkdetroit.com.
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19: If you had been at that beautiful, sweet little Sermon on the Mount, I am telling you, you would have been crushed. You would have said, I came to get some comfort. I came to get some assurance. I thought you were going to undo the law. And Jesus said, I didn't come to abolish the law. I came to fulfill it. And not one jot or tittle of the law shall change until the kingdom of God comes.
20: 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In today's episode, Pastor Brian shares the second half of a lesson from Exodus chapter 20. Dr. Chappell highlights God's rules and rescue provided in our study of the Ten Commandments. You can find this lesson and many others when you visit unlimitedgrace.com. And while you're there, look for this wonderful resource from Dr. Chappell, Holiness by Grace. In this book, Pastor Brian will guide you through reassuring scripture passages to discover how works and obedience are not a means of establishing or maintaining salvation, but a grateful response to God's mercy. Let's hear now from Dr. Brian Chappell as he shares the second half of the lesson, Road Signs to Jesus.
19: So let me ask that you would look in your Bibles at Exodus chapter 20. There is not a more profound passage in all the scripture describing God's rules and rescue. Exodus chapter 20, the Ten Commandments. Would you stand as we honor God's word? I'll begin right at the beginning of Exodus chapter 20. And God spoke all these words, saying, I am the Lord your God who brought you out of the land of Egypt, out of the house of slavery. You shall have no other gods before me. That is the first command. There are nine more coming, and we'll get to them. But for now, let your eyes go to the end of the chapter and see where the other bookend is of what God is teaching. Verse 22, after the Ten Commandments, the Lord said to Moses, thus shall you say to the people of Israel, you have seen for yourselves that I have talked with you from heaven. You shall not make gods of silver to be with me, nor shall you make for yourselves gods of gold. An altar of earth you shall make for me, and sacrifice on it your burnt offerings and your peace offerings, your sheep and your oxen. In every place where I cause my name to be remembered, I will come to you and bless you. If you make me an altar of stone, you shall not build it of hewn stones. For if you would wield your tool on it, you profane it. And you shall not go up by steps to my altar, that your nakedness be not exposed on it. Let's pray together. Father, for your word we thank you. But there is no question in our hearts that this same word that guides us in your ways has led many astray. Help us to not be crushed by the commands, but use them as road signs to take us to our Savior. This we ask in Jesus' name. Amen. Please be seated. Commandment number 5 moves to that second table of the law. Honor your father and mother. Verse 12, the first commandment with a promise that your days may be long upon the earth. Now, what does that mean? Obedient children never get sick. Obedient children never have accidents. Is that what that means? No, think of it. Here is Moses getting from God the commands that will be given to the whole nation. And he's saying, honor your father and mother, that your days may be long upon the land, that the covenant promises of God may extend through your nation. And even Moses begins to recognize and speaks for God, saying, look at the consequences to the nation, how little longevity there will be for the rule of God in the land if children do not honor their parents. Do we know that is true? In a nation where half of our children do not know both their biological parents in the house, where children not only do not always honor father, they could not do it. And we look at the reverberations through our society and recognize, as Brian Livingston, our elder, prayed during the service earlier, the devastation upon a land that does not know the Lord. Honoring father and mother has repercussions that we should understand. The sixth command, you shall not murder. That's verse 13. And I know we can all think, phew, well, there's one that does not apply to me. At least I hope most of you think it does not apply to you. Actually, does it apply to us? Jesus will explain it a little bit later, we'll see, in a way that does apply to us. Why not murder? Because every human being is made in the image of God, and as a result of being made in God's image, holy unto Him. Special needs, senior, unborn, made in the image of God. And life is honorable to God. And so he says to us, to our society, and to all, do not murder, because life is precious. And we must consider what that means and how we deal with other people in protecting, defending them, their livelihood, their future, their families, our calling as God's people. Seventh commandment, verse 14, you shall not commit adultery. No commandment receives more challenge or consensus in our culture. The challenge we all know, you shall not commit adultery. Oh, there's those antiquated Christians again with their prudish standards that you're only supposed to have sexual expression within the bounds of a marriage between a man and a woman. The consensus is almost everyone in this culture believes that if you are married, you should be faithful to your spouse. Look at the news. Look at who's being attacked. Look at who's being made fun of. People who are married, who have sexual relationships outside of marriage. Now you think, well, why is that? Because if what the cultural challenge is, which why limit sexual expression? You know, it's just kind of chemicals and biology and feels pleasant. I mean, why limit it? Then why object to it if someone who is married expresses their sexuality outside of marriage? Something deep in us knows that to give your body to another person is not just something physical. It is emotional. It is spiritual. As even the Apostle Paul says, your body is the temple of the Holy Spirit. It's not something to unite to somebody who will allow you to profane what God... I can't explain to you entirely what it's about. But deep down, we know it. If it's wrong for married people to have sexuality outside of marriage... Something deep in us knows that to give your body to another person is not just something physical. It is emotional. It is spiritual. As even the Apostle Paul says, your body is the temple of the Holy Spirit. It's not something to unite to somebody who will allow you to profane what God... I can't explain to you entirely what it's about. But deep down, we know it. If it's wrong for married people to have unite to somebody... who will allow you to profane what God... I can't explain to you entirely what it's about. But deep down, we know it. If it's wrong for married people to have something that is profoundly holy and good, and for that reason, protect what God intends to also use to protect your own future as His family, as His people, as a married person that He is making. Eighth commandment, you shall not steal. Verse 15. Such a short commandment with such huge implications. You shall not steal. Well, that ought to be easy unless you're talking to WorldCom or Lehman Brothers or Volkswagen or Napster or Lance Armstrong or Martha Stewart or every single one of us who has pirated a software or music download of some sort. God is saying something quite simple. If it's not yours, do not take it. If it's not yours, do not take it. Even if it is someone else's reputation. We sometimes want to take gossip and put it under the ninth commandment. Most commentators put gossip under the seventh. If you are stealing somebody's reputation by idle talk, by just letting their reputation be ruined by what you are stealing from them. We've commended the church here about it's giving, but recognize what will the New Testament say? Those who are not supporting the work of the gospel are robbing whom? God. It's recognizing what is ours to give is to be given. We cannot take, however, what God never intended us to have. That, in whatever form we do it, is stealing. The ninth commandment, verse 16, you shall not bear false witness against your neighbor. False witness or fake news? You know, we can snicker, and I meant to make you snicker a little bit, but recognize what's happening in this nation right now. What is happening? We are roiled and upset. We are so torn apart as a nation about one simple question. What witness can we believe for a Supreme Court nomination? And you recognize how not just news sources, but an entire nation and families and their children are being torn apart by somebody not telling the truth. And that doesn't just happen in the news. That happens over and over again as we are not careful to protect the truth of God. The 10th commandment, you shall not covet. Verse 17. In modern terms, thou shalt not covet the higher market value of your neighbor's home or the better decor that is on HGTV. You shall not covet your neighbor's main squeeze, nor his media room, nor his BMW, nor his or her Facebook post, however doctored and perfected they have been made. The strange thing about the coveting one is it's the last of the commands, And it's the first that is clearly only attitude. Did you catch that? Everything before has either been an action or some combination of action and attitude. But you get to the 10th and you kind of go, oh, it's only about attitude. And you recognize what the apostle is doing is not putting a period, but a launching pad. Because now he's saying it's not just the legalistic what you do that's being counted, but what's in your heart as well that has to be considered in terms of obedience to God. What that means is you're now very glad that I got to the last commandment. You go, phew, we got through those. And the reality is God is just getting started.
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19: Recognize what the apostle is doing is not putting a period, but a launching pad. Because now he's saying it's not just the legalistic what you do that's being counted, but what's in your heart as well that has to be considered in terms of obedience to God. What that means is you're now very glad that I got to the last commandment. You go, phew, we got through those. And the reality is God is just getting started. The Ten Commandments are not this kind of high hurdle that we're supposed to get past. The Ten Commandments are actually the floor of God's expectation. You want to know the ceiling? Turn to Jesus. We play these games in our minds about what Jesus actually, you know, He's the gentle Jesus, meek and mild. He doesn't really care. And yet if you had been at that Sermon on the Mount, where He's doing the sweet things. Look at the birds of the air. They don't sow or gather into barns, and yet your Heavenly Father cares for them. Look at the flowers of the field. I tell you, even Solomon in all his glory was not arrayed like one of these. And if the flowers of the field, which today are and tomorrow are cast into the fire, are so glorious, doesn't God care for you? Oh, wouldn't you love to be there? Except for what He said about the Ten Commandments. I mean, that was the bulk of the sermon. You have heard it said that you shall not murder. But I say to you, if you are angry with your brother and call him a fool, you will go to hell. I didn't say that. Jesus said that. You have heard it said that you should not commit adultery. I say to you, if you even look at another person with lust in your heart, you've already committed adultery, and you will not be in the kingdom of God. Wait, Jesus, you can't mean that. He absolutely meant that. And He's just getting started. For He will say to His brother James later in the New Testament, listen, you tell them that if they just break one of these commandments, then by implication, they've actually broken them all. And then he will say to the Apostle Paul, and Paul, you tell them this, there's no temptation taken any one of you, but such as is common to humanity. Which means there is no sin out there, the seeds of which are not already in my heart and your heart. If you had been at that beautiful, sweet little Sermon on the Mount, I am telling you, you would have been crushed. You would have said, I came to get some comfort. I came to get some assurance. I thought you were going to undo the law. And Jesus said, I didn't come to abolish the law. I came to fulfill it. And not one jot or tittle of the law shall change until the kingdom of God comes. This is here. It is for you. And we would say, how can anybody stand then? God, what are you doing to give this message to us that will crush us and destroy us? And Jesus comes down from the mountain and begins to heal people who cannot help themselves. A leper, a paralytic, a senior citizen, a demon-possessed man. And Jesus is showing us something about the gospel that was hardwired into the commandments from the very beginning. I read to you at the beginning of the sermon, the end of the Ten Commandments. We hardly ever get there. If you really understood these commandments, attitude and action, they would crush you. And you would say, somehow God has got to provide some rescue, some repair. He's got to make a way out here. Verse 24. An altar of earth you shall make for me, and sacrifice on it your burnt offerings and your peace offerings, your sheep and your oxen. In every place where I cause my name to be remembered, I will come to you and bless you. I know these people, God says. Here's my holiness. Here's their record. They're going to be in trouble. And so I have made a way back to myself. It's going to be by sacrifice, by one substitute for another, the penalty that's actually due. But they need to understand something. The substitute that's going to come is not of their hands. Verse 23. You shall not make gods of silver to be with me, nor shall you make yourselves gods of... You cannot purchase my affection with silver or gold. That's not going to work. And if you make this altar to me for the sacrifice, don't even carve on the stone. Don't even chop the stones up. If you put your hand to it as though it's your work, it cannot show my grace. And so God says to his people, when you make an altar, don't you even touch the stones in such a way as to show your hand is your Savior. Instead, we read the last verse, which causes us to kind of snicker, you know. And you shall not go up by steps to my altar that your nakedness be not exposed. And we kind of think, oh, that's kind of funny. Except God is saying, regard me as holy. Regard me as the one who can deliver you. By my holiness, not by anything in your part. Because not what you purchase and not what you perform is going to make you right with me. And when my heart knows that, I long for that kind of God. And I actually want to honor him. As Jesus came down from the mountain, we read these words in Matthew 8. When he came down from the mountain, great crowds followed him. And behold, a leper came to him and knelt before him saying, Lord, if you will, you can make me clean. And Jesus stretched out his hand and touched him saying, I will be clean. What happens when you read these Ten Commandments and recognize that Jesus only intensifies the obligation? Oh, God, you know how unclean I am. You know how wrong my heart as well as my actions. Is there any way back to you? Can you make me clean? And he said, from the beginning, I was teaching you. I can. I will. Not by the work of your hands. You can't bribe me. You can't leverage me. But if you will by faith trust I have made a way by the work of my Son, you will be clean. And then what do our hearts say? Show me how I can walk with you now. Show me how I can honor you. Show me a way that's safe and good. Teach me your ways, O Lord. And he says, okay, I have. This won't gain my love, but you can respond to my grace and know my love even more richly in every day of your life.
1: 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I'm so glad you chose to spend some of your valuable time studying the scriptures with me today. If God has spoken to you about an issue, a problem, or situation you're dealing with, and you'd like to ask him to help you get things straightened out, I'd like to pray with you right now for his guidance. Heavenly Father, your understanding of this world is beyond what I can imagine, and your love for me more than I can fathom. So I come seeking your wisdom and trusting your heart. I turn this concern over to you, and I entrust it to you. Please show me the path that I should take by guiding me with your word. Help me to take the next right step, and then trust you to do as you know is best. For then we shall be truly blessed. I pray this in Jesus' name. Amen.
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1: There's a lot of hymns of the church that can encourage you. We have a whole lot of hymns of the church. If you don't know any, buy a hymn book. And some of those hymns are tried and true. And then a spiritual song. You know what a spiritual song is? A spiritual song can come from the Lord. He can give you some lyrics, something to sing. He gave First Lady one during the Fourth Watch prayer, Breakthrough in the House, and it kind of just blessed us. That was a spiritual song. Or the Lord can put a song in your mind all week. And you can sing it all week, and you know, and it can minister to you. That's a spiritual song. Those things are uplifting. Are you hearing me? Colossians 3 and 16. Are you all still with me? Let the word of Christ dwell in you richly in all wisdom, teaching and admonishing one another. Let the word of Christ, in other words, don't just read the word, let it dwell. Let it meditate on it. Just let it sink down in there. And then it says, admonishing one another in psalms, hymns, and what? Spiritual songs. Singing with grace in your hearts to the Lord. Do you know the Bible? That's why the Bible says, sing unto the Lord a new song. In other words, sing, learn how to sing when you need encouragement. Learn how to sing yourself. Praising God is a weapon, and you've got to take control of that weapon. Do you not know David was a praiser? David was a psalm writer. David was a songwriter. David wrote, when he went through some of his hardest trials, he picked up his pen and began to write. So you know, I encourage journaling. I encourage writing. I encourage, when God give you something, write it down. It ain't old news. You can always refer back to it. If God gave it to you, it's fresh, and you can always refer to it. So that is a way of spiritual encouragement. We don't know what David did, but it worked. And I can tell you, I can tell you that meditating on the Bible, the word works. I can tell you that making melody in your heart with the spiritual songs work. I can tell you fasting and praying works. I can tell you praising God and worshiping God works. So whenever you walk in God's strength, whenever you are encouraged by God, you gain supernatural help. Come on, say supernatural help. You are gaining supernatural ability to get through your issues. When you go in the strength of the Lord, it is not your strength or ability. It is something that will get you over tough situations. When personal faith connects to a supernatural God, God's power is unleashed. I'll say that again. When personal faith connects to a supernatural God, God's power is unleashed. I'll say that one more time. Repeat that after me. When personal faith connects to a supernatural God, God's power is unleashed. Hallelujah. He has given us the Holy Ghost. I got to talk a lot about the Holy Ghost, because we are only going to connect to the power of God by the Holy Ghost. Every believer here, you need the Holy Ghost. Now, I'm going to get through Easter, but after Easter, we're going to really talk about that and seek for the Holy Ghost, because you cannot get through here encouraged without

0: the Holy Ghost. Say amen. God has given us the Holy Ghost. You shall receive power. What? After the Holy Ghost shall come upon you. Now in the last 15 years, they came out with some technology that's called hybrid. You know, hybrids. You know, sometimes hybrid cars don't get a lot of attention, more so either it's electric or it's combustible, but they do have something hybrid. Now, a hybrid vehicle has both a combustion engine, which is fueled by gasoline, but it also has an electric engine powered by batteries. Now, the technology behind this is that having battery power with no combustion power, it potentially allows for a smaller engine. I understand that the hybrid vehicle batteries are charged by the what they call the regenerative braking and by the combustion engine. So the hybrid engine does not have to be plugged in because it gets its charge from the combustible engine. Are you all hearing me? Now, I'm going somewhere. Because when you understand how David encouraged himself in the Lord, you think of the hybrid engine. David got down. David ran out of encouragement, but he had a God inside him that fueled and charged his battery. Did you all get that? Like the combustion engine charges the hybrid engine, the power of God charges our power. The power of God pushes up us and say, you know what? Hey, you are too tough to quit. In all thy ways, acknowledge him. He's going to direct your path. Come on, get up. You can make it. You can make it. You can make it. That's what the Lord's strength does. It's just like the hybrid get its power from the other engine. You've got another engine in you. Tell your neighbor, you got another engine in you. One of my cars has a hybrid, and you don't switch it on and off. Sometimes I don't know if the hybrid is on or the engine. Well, they say low speeds, the hybrid comes on when you get the high speeds. That's what they tell me. But it never tells me when. It just clicks on. That's like the power of God. When you need him, he'll click on. When you need him, he'll just click on, and you'll be like, I don't even know how I got through this trial. You look back and say, I don't even know how I'm not dead. I don't even know how am I sitting here on this front row, because the power of God pushed me. Are you all hearing me? Let's get back to the text. I'm getting ready to close this. Bible says, he encouraged himself in the Lord. But watch this. I got my encouragement. I got my strength. I'm back where God wants me to be. Now, have you ever been in a dry place in the Lord? I'll raise my hand. Have you ever been where you just didn't felt like I'm close to God? There's been times, I didn't say you backslid, I didn't say you sinned, but there are times where you just kind of felt close and you just kind of felt distant. And David, whatever he was, but when he got his strength, when he got his strength, the Bible says, I like the tense of the words they use, and David encouraged himself. In other words, David began to encourage himself. And David was encouraging. And David, in other words, it did it, and whatever it did, it worked. And then, listen at this. Here's where we're going next. Then David said to Abiathar the priest, Ahimelech's son, please bring the ephod here to me. Now, let me explain what's going on now. Now, tell your neighbor, now it's time to inquire. You got your strength. Now it's time to pray. Tell your neighbor, you got your strength. Now it's time to inquire. David was away. Now watch this. This is interesting. And you got to know David was not the priest. But look what happened. David was away from his home in Jerusalem. Now Jerusalem, he would have went into the temple or, no, the temple hadn't been built. So he would have went into the tabernacle, the tent of meetings. But he was away from Jerusalem, so there was no tabernacle. But listen at this, and I'm going to put this point in. But he asked the priest for the ephod. Now, what was the ephod? The ephod would be the only item that David would have that was from the tabernacle. So in the presence, listen at this, in the presence of the priest and the priestly garments, David inquired of the Lord, and attached to the ephod in a little pouch was the Urim and the Thummim. Now, the Urim and the Thummim, only the high priest would use these. It was a little pouch. These were gemstones carried by the high priest on the priestly garment. They were used to determine God's will in some situations. So when David, hallelujah, inquired of the Lord, David needed to be sure that it was God talking and it was God, what God wanted him to do. Now, let's go back. Let me paint you a picture here, because this was beautiful to me. They were not in Jerusalem. David asked the priest for the ephod. The ephod, this particular ephod from the priest, had the 12 stones of the 12 tribes of Israel. So 12 stones represent the 12 tribes of Israel. It had the Urim and the Thummim. There were gemstones. That represented asking God or going before God. Only the priest could go before God. So David needed to go in the presence of God so he gets what would take him in the presence of God. Now, we're not under the old covenant. So you putting on an ephod ain't gonna help you. You know what our ephod is? In the name of Jesus, the blood, the body takes me into the presence of God. So in other words, in the name of Jesus, Lord, what should I do? In the name of Jesus, the ephod represents going into the presence of the Lord. We have an high priest that we can go to, and we don't have to have a high priest. I don't need a priest. I don't need a Catholic priest. I don't need anybody to go for me. I can just get on my knees and say, in the name of Jesus. Come on, say, in the name of Jesus. And then when you wanna really bring heaven down, you can just say the blood of Jesus. The blood of Jesus. So he gets the ephod. This is beautiful to me. I know y'all know it, but let me just enjoy this myself. He says, bring the ephod here. And when he brought the ephod, which represented that, you know, God is going to talk to me now, because I've done everything I needed to do to get in his presence. I got my encouragement. That puts me right with God. My mind is right. Now, inquire. Tell your neighbor, it's time to pray. And look what the prayer was. Now, this is interesting to me. So David inquired of the Lord, saying, what shall I read that? Shall I pursue this truth? Shall I overtake them? And he answered him, pursue, for you shall surely overtake them and without fail recover all. You hear what God said? Now, that may not say do anything for you, but you got to look at who David was and who his men was. You won't read too many times where David said, well, before we fight this battle, we better pray. Because David was a warrior. Even when he fought Goliath, he didn't ask God. He just said, who is this uncircumcised Philistine? He said, I'll fight him. Y'all got to get this. David was a warrior. He didn't play. And then he was anointed. Now, y'all think this just start. Do you ever, you remember when the prophet went to Jesse's house and to anoint David? David had three anointings. This was his first anointing. And the prophet says, was it Nathan? Samuel. It was Samuel. The prophet says, bring me your son. Jesse went all got the tall, good-looking ones. And the horn of oil didn't pour. He said, bring me another one. All the sons that Jesse had, none of the oil didn't pour. The prophet had to ask Jesse, do you have another son? Jesse, I got a lad. I got Kaylee in the back. A little lad. And prophet said, well, bring him in, because I can't go nowhere until. And when he brought this little handsome little boy, the oil poured. Now watch this. When fast forward, when David goes to the camp of the Philistines, when Saul's army was too scared to fight Goliath, and David says, I'll fight him. What was his testimony to Saul? Saul said, you too young, brother. I appreciate your zeal, but you too young. And David was like, uh-uh. When a bear came and came against me, I tore him apart. When a lion, now you know there's something special about a little boy who can beat up a lion and a bear. Now y'all laughing, but I'm saying, my point is, David never inquired of the Lord before. But now, after getting strengthened, let me infer this, because the Bible doesn't say that. But there were times in your life, and that's why I'm going to infer, there were times in my life that I just thought I could do. And I prayed after. Or I prayed when I got stuck. Y'all, I ain't the only one here. You prayed because it didn't work out the way you wanted it to work out first. I know I'm telling the truth. Sometimes our arrogance tells us, I can handle it. And sometimes God gives us the grace to handle it. But there's something about going through. It will change your perspective on what prayer is all about. So now, after Saul trying to kill him, the Philistine generals don't like you. They don't trust you. Your men, they want to stone you. You have no wife, no children. Now I'm a little sensitive to say, okay, I'm in this state where things are going wrong. Now I'm a little hesitant. Let me get on my knees and ask God. Sometimes God needs to get you where he wants you. Sometimes he needs to say, pull off your shoe. This is holy ground. Sometimes he needs to say, you bow your head before me. Sometimes he needs to say, I'm God. I'm in charge. So David now is in a different place. And I'm closing. But this is my point of the message. Now, because of my circumstances, now I'm going to trust in the Lord with all of my heart. And I'm never going to lean to my own ability again. In all of my battles, I'm going to ask. In everything I do, I'm going to get direction. I'm going to say hallelujah. So now there are questions. Shall I pursue this truth? I'm going through. Shall I pursue this truth? I got everybody against me. Shall I overtake them? And he answered him, pursue. For you shall what? Surely overtake. And watch this. And without fail, did it say recover some? Everything the devil stole from me, he said, I'm going to recover all. Everything that I ever had to give up that was taken from me, God said, I'm going to give it back to you. After I got my encouragement, after I got my mind right, now my prayer life takes a different level. Come on, say, take your prayer life to a different level. Just say this, pray before. The encouragement, we don't know what David did, but here the encouragement that I know that works, and I gave it to you. If God speaks a prophetic word, reading and meditating on your Bible in the Word of God, singing and making melody in your heart with psalms, hymns, and spiritual songs, fasting and praying, praise and worship. I know those things work. I know they work. I know they work. There's too many examples in the Bible. Did you all read where Paul and Silas was in jail? And it said at midnight, what? Paul and Silas, what? Prayed and what? Sang. Oh, did you all hear that? If I can ever get people to stop crying and singing. Stop your crying, start singing. If you gotta cry, cry and sing. Sing and cry. There is a spiritual strength. You don't get close to God trying to intellect him. There is no scripture that says intellect him. You intellect his word. You get in his word. To know God is to know his word. To know of God. This world is too great. But they're not, this world didn't just not happen. I just want to let you know, our God is great. And too much cannot be left up to circumstances. Our God is real. Just look at your body. Look at how your body is made. Look at the world. Look at the sun. The sun has not moved. We move, but the sun has not moved. The moon and the stars are just where God placed them. And if he can do that, he can see about you. Come on, say praise God. Worship God. Fast and pray. Sing your songs. get in that word. Hear from God.
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7: With SRN News, I'm Bob Agnew in Washington. America's employers delivered a surprisingly strong 115,000 new jobs last month. That came despite an economic shock from the war with Iran. Hiring was better than the 65,000 economists had been expecting. The war's caused the biggest disruption in global oil supplies in history. It also sent average U.S. gasoline prices surging past $4.50 a gallon this week. The conflict has not done much damage to the American job market so far. President Trump says the leaders of Russia and Ukraine have agreed to his request for a three-day ceasefire and an exchange of prisoners. The president said today that such a halt to hostilities could be the beginning of the end of the long war between those two countries. Alabama lawmakers have approved a plan for new U.S. House primaries if courts allow the state to use different congressional districts in this year's midterm elections. On Wall Street, the Dow right now down 56 points. This is SRN News.
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8: Tonight, expect mostly cloudy skies with a low temperature of 46. Tomorrow will bring partly sunny conditions with a breeze. There is a chance of a morning shower followed by a possible afternoon thunderstorm. The high will reach 69 degrees. I'm meteorologist Jason Caterina on Faith Talk 1500 and 101.5 FM, online at faithtalkdetroit.com.
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10: This is Ann Graham Lotz with Daily Light for Daily Living. Jesus warned in Matthew 24:11 that in the last generation there will be many false prophets who will appear and deceive many people. A prophet was one who was anointed by God as a messenger to give out God's word to God's people and the world around him. A false prophet is someone who says he speaks for God, but what he says doesn't come from God at all. While there will always be people who mock the scripture and make fun of those who take God at his word, the warning addresses leaders within the church. Listen to me. The pulpits of churches, the lecterns in seminaries, the desks in classrooms are infiltrated with preachers, teachers, and professors who are false prophets. They claim to speak on God's behalf, but they deny the truth of God's word, disregarding its commands, defying its authority, destroying people's faith in it. So be discerning about who you listen to. This is Ann Graham Lotz.
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16: Hey friends, welcome back to The Common Good. My name is Brian Fromm. So glad to have you with me today. And I'm thrilled to be joined by one of the authors of a new book called Bulletproof Family. Stand in faith, lead with strength, protect what matters most. His name is Adam Davis. Adam, how you doing today, my friend?
17: Well, you know what? I'm grateful for another day. Truly grateful for another day. And it's another day to have an impact for the kingdom of God and to do something that will matter today, namely with my family. So
16: I love it. I love it. Well, let's talk about Bulletproof Family. Tell us just kind of the concept behind the book and why you took the time along with your co-author to write this book.
17: Oh, my goodness. Well, you know, first and foremost, the season that my wife and I are in as parents, we're entering the empty nester phase. And this concept sat on our desk for several years before I did anything with it. But I feel like where we're at now, there's some things I wish I'd have done different. You know, there's some things I wish I'd have done different as a father, as a husband. And I want the men and women who serve to know that you can serve and you can strive and you can excel in your career as a first responder, military, whatever you're doing. And you don't have to burn down your family, your personal life in order to do it. In fact, we're called to lead them to victory and to equip them. And so, you know, that's kind of where we started, but it's built on on a few core ideas, you know, obviously spiritual foundations and forging family resilience and healthy family habits, defeating the enemy's attacks on your family, stewarding and overcoming power, because we're all equipped, if you're a follower of Jesus, with that overcoming power. And then 15 declarations for your family, speaking good from scripture over your family and believing for that, knowing the promises that God has for your family. So, you know, it's really, it comes from perspective, and you know, a lot of guys will say, I don't have any regrets. Well, I do. Mm-hmm. And it's, you know, for me, it's the Disney trip when they were a lot younger, and yeah, I didn't do anything wrong. I was just, it was 189 degrees and a billion people in one place, and I was ill, and I should have been more present. You know, I look back and I should have been more present. So anyway, when I was physically there, I should have been more present, and I want to love well. And, you know, if I reached, you know, all 8 billion people in the world with any of my books, but failed to lead my family the right way, then I failed. So,
16: I really appreciate your honesty there. I'm a year away from being in the empty nest world as well. And it is a time of reflection. Like, okay,
17: it is.
16: What did I do? You talk a lot about there being spiritual battles with our family, like that it's a spiritual battle, which I really appreciate. Could you unpack that some more?
17: Oh, my goodness. Well, you'll see those all along. You know, when I was, one of my previous books I was writing, the well pump went out. One of my kids just randomly started vomiting. The lights were flickering in and out of the house. Or it could just be constant sickness or constant strife, or, you know, one area of somebody's life that's constantly an issue, maybe it's addiction. And so understanding that we wrestle not against flesh and blood, you're not fighting against your family. It's principalities and powers and wicked places and high places and dark places. And so understanding the concept of spiritual warfare, the spiritual attacks that come against families and how to do battle against them effectively is really, really critical to overcome the darkness of this world.
16: So we want people to get the book. So it's going to get fleshed out much more, but how do you battle? Maybe what's one way that you do battle?
17: Oh my goodness. I'm so glad you said that. Asked that question. My favorite entry is day 88, and I won't give it all to you, but I will give you a couple of sentences and it will be a good way. You know, first of all, it is the name above all names. It is the name of Jesus. And I'll tell you, the title of day 88 is We Have Power in the Name of Jesus. And so recognizing the power that you are equipped with as a follower of Christ, knowing how to responsibly wield that power. And then what Ephesians 6 says, the armor of God, how to put on the armor of God, knowing the nomenclature of the armor of God and what it looks like and how to implement it. But at the end of the day, if all you have the energy or strength to do is call on the name of Jesus, there's power in that name. Demons flee at the very mention of that name. In day 88, I challenge every husband and wife, you know, mother, father, to grab olive oil and pray over the door frames of their homes and pray over their property, pray over their children. And there's power in that, you know. So, you know, is recognizing who you belong to, who you are, and dedicating your family back to them. Praying over them, even when they're young adults.
16: Yeah.
17: Even when we have to parent with a different type of style of parenting, and praying over them and pleading the name of Jesus and the blood of Jesus over them.
16: Love it.
17: There is no greater weapon than Jesus himself to do battle on our behalf.
16: Again, the name of the book is Bulletproof Family. It's a 90-day devotional to stand in faith, lead with strength, protect what matters. You know, you're talking kind of being in the empty nest world, getting towards there. If you could go on a time machine back to when your kids were first born, what's one or two bits of advice that you would give yourself as you were at the start of this that may help new parents now who may be listening?
17: Yeah. I'll tell you, that's a really good question, because that's about a 4-hour long answer.
16: Yes.
17: But one piece of advice would be, they will not remember the early years. So sacrifice if you have to, and most will have to. Absolutely, you will have to. But when they're old enough for their first T-ball game or for their first cheer session or their first volleyball or basketball or whatever they play, make every sacrifice to be there and let them see that you're there and have a smile on your face. Don't look at it as a burden or a to-do list item. The greatest life you can ever invest into is the life of your own children. and sowing the goodness of God and letting them see you love them. That's initially how they will see God as their heavenly Father, is through the lens of how you father or how you parent. And
9: that's
17: so
9: right.
17: Be kind, be firm, discipline where it's necessary, but let them see the love of Jesus in and through you.
9: That power of presence, I think you nailed it. I think that is the most important thing throughout, you know, we mess up a lot, but if our kids know we're there for them, if they know we're there, is such a huge deal. Again, I'm about to ask you a question that you could write an entire book on, but I'm going to ask you to take a minute or two with it. Somebody's listening. A dad is listening right there, right now, and he feels like he's completely dropped the ball. Like he has not parented well. He's full of regret. What would you tell that dad who, you know, maybe as a young teenager and is like, I have not been a good dad up to this point?
17: You know what? There are three words that are very powerful when you know you've been wrong. First of all, own it, recognize it, and then do something about it. Mm-hmm. Know their favorite meal, know their favorite treat, spend time with them, and then sit down and look them in the eye and say, I am sorry. And then say, will you forgive me?
9: Yes.
17: And then say, I recognize I've got some regrets and I've done some things wrong, probably a lot. Mm-hmm. But I recognize that I've learned and I want to be more present for you and I want to be a better father for you. And when you begin to do that, it may not take them initially. They may say, I'm not ready, but you keep loving anyway. You keep showing anyway. You keep giving anyway. You keep doing what you know you need to do. And consistency is the greatest teller of intention.
9: Absolutely.
17: It is the greatest revealer of intention. And so when we show up and we're consistent in how we show up, that's a game changer. So three words, quite possibly the most powerful, is I am sorry.
9: Yes.
17: And then will you forgive me? Mm. And then let your actions speak the rest of that.
9: Such a good word, my friend. Again, the name of the book is Bulletproof Family. Stand in faith, lead with strength, protect what matters most. It's a 90-day devotional by Adam Davis and also by former U.S. Army Ranger Lieutenant Colonel Dave Grossman. It's a wonderful book as we want to parent well and we want to do this thing called parenting well. Adam, great words of advice today, man. Congrats on the book. Thanks for spending some time with me today.
17: Thank you so much for having me. God bless y'all.
9: You as well. My name is Brian Fromm. You're listening to The Common Good.
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19: 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Talking politics with your average young male these days, chances are you will hear all kinds of odd theories coming from the Pied Pipers of Podcastistan. You will hear them mentioning experts nobody heard of until about 10 minutes ago, or until they were discovered by these podcasters because of their contrary and often conspiratorial thinking. Young men especially are attracted to this novel wisdom, and they are so prone because, as they will tell you, mainstream institutions have been untruthful over the years. But because some institutions that we used to rely on and respect have been taken over by partisanship and been wrong, doesn't mean that all normative thinking and scholarship is a lie or cannot be trusted, or that people nobody have ever heard of are the replacement for true wisdom. We dismiss and ignore this fallacious thinking at our collective peril. The task of the serious is to be able to discern truth from fiction and greatness from mediocrity. In these critical times, that task has never been more important than now. I'm Seth Leibson.
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22: 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Well, if I'm down there by myself, I have a right to be afraid. But notice what David said. He said, "But I don't have to fear evil. It's scary, but I don't have to fear evil." Why? Not because there's an absence of threatening circumstances, but because there's the presence of a loving shepherd.
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16: Hey friends, welcome back to The Common Good. My name is Brian Fromm. So great to have you with us today. And I'm thrilled to have a conversation about AI, about artificial intelligence and all that it means for us as Christians and what's coming down the road. To have that conversation, I'm excited to be joined by a writer for Focus on the Family's Plugged In. Her name is Emily Chow. Emily, how are you doing today?
25: Hi, I'm doing great. How are you?
16: Doing wonderful. Hey, you recently wrote a piece called Reflecting on the AI Doc, or How I Didn't Change My Mind About Apocalyptimism. I totally butchered that word. I'll let you give that out to
25: it. Apocalyptimism is how they pronounced it in the movie.
16: There it is. Tell us more about the article. What was your interest in it? What are you trying to kind of navigate and unpack in that article?
25: Yeah, you know, I think that there's a lot of just information about artificial intelligence out there. And the AI Doc is a documentary where the creator of it, he interviews all of these AI experts, including, you know, Sam Altman, who is the CEO of OpenAI and the president of Anthropic as well. He just interviewed her as well. And a couple of other AI CEOs and presidents and whatnot. And, you know, his big question, because he is expecting his first child as the film is being filmed. And his big question is AI going to ruin the world for my son, or is it going to make it better? And I think that's a question a lot of people have, you know, what is AI going to do to us in the future? And it's kind of funny. I've been writing about AI since 2023, I think that's when all the chatbots started getting released in mass. And and this is why I titled it, Why I Didn't Change My Mind About Apocalyptimism. Looking back on some of my old articles, even after seeing this film, my opinion hasn't really changed much on AI. I think that AI has a lot of potential to make things better. If it is applied to the medical field, there's a very good chance it could help us cure some diseases. It could help us develop better treatments for certain conditions and whatnot. You know, maybe it'll solve world hunger. We'll see. But on the other side of that, there's people who are genuinely and maybe rightfully scared of AI. Like, what happens if it gets hold of nuclear codes? What happens if someone uses it to develop a bioweapon? That sort of thing. And where I land on this is that in either extreme, as Christians, the thing you want to keep in mind is that at the end of the day, God is still in control.
9: Yeah.
25: You know, and that's the thing that I think I always try to tell people when it comes to the AI conversation is in terms of like the really big stuff, it's important to remember that, you know, if you're like, AI is going to save the world, it's like, well, no, Jesus saved the world. So, you know, set your expectations accordingly. And then when it comes to the other side of AI is going to destroy the world, it's like, well, if that's true, if you're a Christian, you should kind of rest in the assurance that Jesus still saves the world. So in both cases, you know, kind of had the same answer for you. But yeah, that is kind of why my article was titled that way. But, you know, I think that those are like the extreme views on AI. I think that a lot of people are concerned about how do I use AI in my everyday life?
9: Yeah. And let's talk about that. Like, what are the ethical considerations? What are the, you know, you touched on theological considerations because I use ChatGPT all the time, but we're talking even about bigger and bigger and bigger things than that. So what are some of the kind of the things people should be wrestling with?
25: I think that AI, I'm going to cover a couple of different little things. And if you go to pluggedin.com, we have articles about all of these topics. But, you know, when you're using AI for creative pursuits, such as writing, creating music, videos, images, I think at that point, you kind of have to consider the way that AI is trained. It's an ethical consideration because AI is trained on the work of other creators, other writers, other filmmakers, other artists. And because of that, if you are using AI to generate, you know, text, if you're using it to make pictures, you have to keep in mind that it's, you know, it's one of those like really gray areas where it's like, well, it's kind of sort of stealing the work of other creators. And that's not great ethically. And then just even theologically, you know, God gives us so many talents. And, you know, maybe your talent is storytelling, but maybe you're not, you wanted to illustrate it, you know, you want to have a different medium to express yourself through. I think it's important just to think about, you know, what talents has God given you and what talents has he given the people around you? Maybe it's not supposed to be your talent. Maybe it's supposed to be somebody else's talent. Mm-hmm. So, you know, that's just something to consider if you're using it for creative pursuits. If you're using it for informational or teaching pursuits, you know, a lot of people, if you're not good at math, this is a really good example. If you're terrible at math and your child is in a math class and they're like, Mom, Dad, I need help. I have no idea what this means, and the teacher couldn't explain it to me, and I'm not getting it from the book, and you want to use an AI to help teach your child how to do a math problem, it depends on how you use it. If you're using it to actually learn how to do the problem, that's not an issue. If you're using it to give you the answer, that is, because then when your kid goes to take the test, they're not going to know how to answer it. They're going to flunk the test, you know? So, you know, another consideration, a lot of people use it for, they use it to edit their writing assignments, or they'll use it to research for a writing assignment. And I would just say, especially in the research side of things, you're actually robbing yourself of the ability to learn if you are letting an AI do your research for you. Because, and I hate, this is coming from somebody who hates to do research. You know, I probably, as a college student, would have used AI. And
9: no doubt.
25: I'm really glad it didn't exist back then because I learned more by doing research than I would have if I had just been reading an AI summary, you know? And you know, that's something else to consider. It's like, you might use an AI to give you a summary of a subject, but even if you understand what is written there, it's like, well, you understand the summary of the topic. That doesn't mean you really understand the topic itself. You have to dive deeper. You know, if you're using it to write a report or to edit something that you've written, you have to consider the fact that AI, even though it's really good at mimicking the human voice, and we did an experiment like this at Plugged In. One of my colleagues wrote a paragraph, then he copied and pasted that paragraph into AI and said, rewrite this for me. And looking at the two things, he was kind of like, well, that's depressing, because he felt like the AI made it better. But when I looked at it, I was the person editing the piece. When I looked at it, I told him, I was like, yeah, this doesn't sound like you, though. It's like, it sounds like a robot. It's completely void of personality and everything that makes you, you, you know? So when I'm reading something written by you, I want it to sound like it was written by you. I don't want it to sound like it was written by a machine.
9: Yeah.
25: And you know, those are like nuances, because I work with them every day, I notice the nuances. Whether one of our readers would have noticed is debatable. But when you think about it from that point of view, it's like, do you really want a machine to say all your words for you?
9: Right.
25: Like, you know, it, again, just coming back to the whole God side of things, like we are, when we are saved, we are imbued with the Holy Spirit and God speaks through us, you know? And when you let a machine, God, he's not speaking through the AI. He's just not. The AI does not have a soul. It doesn't have a sense of right or wrong. It is literally just a product of its programming. And that's just not great. It's not going to be the same.
9: Yeah. Yeah. Oh, that's such good background. And I learned a new word again, Emily Chow from Plugged In. Let's see if I can get it. Apocaloptimism. Did I get it? No, I didn't
25: get it.
9: You
25: got it right this time.
9: Oh, did I? Oh, so close. I'm going to keep practicing. Hey, before I let you go, Emily, where can people find your work? Where can they where can they connect with you?
25: PluggedIn.com. Just
9: there you
25: PluggedIn.com.
9: We love the guys and the girls over at PluggedIn.com. Have a lot of you on this show. Emily Chow helping us navigate AI and this kind of changing landscape. Really appreciate it, Emily. Emily, thanks for the time today.
25: Thank you.
9: Yep. My name is Brian Fromm. 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
3: Tonight, expect mostly cloudy skies with a low temperature of 46. Tomorrow will bring partly sunny conditions with a breeze. There is a chance of a morning shower followed by a possible afternoon thunderstorm. The high will reach 69 degrees. I'm meteorologist Jason Katarina on Faith Talk 1500 and 101.5 FM, online at faithtalkdetroit.com.
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5: Welcome back to The Common Good. My name is Brian Fromm. So glad to have you joining us today on Faith Talk 1500 and 101.5 FM here in Detroit. And one of the things we enjoy doing the most on this show, as you know, is to talk to pastors and to highlight churches. And with that in mind, I am thrilled to be joined by Pastor Bill Farina of Bethel Christian Church. Pastor Bill, how are you doing today?
6: I'm doing great, Brian. Thank you so much for having us.
5: Oh, I love it. I love to talk to pastors. I'm excited to hear more about yourself and your church. Before we do that, tell us where your church is and how long you've been at Bethel Christian Church.
6: Okay, Bethel Christian Church, we're located in Warren, Michigan. We're on the south side of the I-696 service drive between Hoover and Shaner. We've been there for coming this September. We'll be completing our 39th year, heading into possibly a 40th year. We've enjoyed pastoring this wonderful family church and community church here in Warren.
5: Love it. Have you been there that long? Is that how long you've been there?
6: Yeah, I have. 39 years. I know that sounds a long time. I started when I was 27 years old when I came.
5: Wow.
6: In September of 1987. I was the assistant pastor with my dad in Pennsylvania. He pastored for 40 plus years. It looked like I was going to be taking over the church there in Pennsylvania. And then he was part of the denomination that we were connected with at the time. And they sent me up to fill in. They had been without a pastor over a period of time. They had gone through several pastors and then, been without a pastor for 18 months or so. And he sent me up just to serve them communion, visit a couple of them in the hospital, have a service with them because they had been kind of just holding things together. When I came, there was 11 senior citizens at the time. Actually, two of them are still alive and with us. Wow. They're confined to their homes mostly. But that original 11 folks, and I wasn't planning on coming to Michigan, never been to Michigan. And you know, when I was here and I visited with them, God put something in my heart, and I guess they say the rest is history. I've been here now 39 years. Yes.
5: That's fantastic.
6: I know that's unusual for pastors.
5: It is. And I kind of want to ask you about that, and then we'll ask you more about your church. What has been the joy of being in a church? You know, most pastors last 10 years, 20 years, maybe. What's been the joy and what's been difficult to be there that long? I'm wondering kind of both sides of your experience, because 40 years, that's really impressive.
6: Yeah, well, I think the joy starts first with the fact you believe it's what God wants you to do, and you're where mm-hmm. you should be. And I've always felt that way. You know, every pastor resigns on Monday morning. You know that as well as I do. You know, we put in our resignation every Monday morning. So for 39 true. Years, every Monday I've resigned. But I know that's what God wants. And the other joy is you get to, you know, you feel like you're that Jesus has put that in our heart and our spirit, and we love people, and we fell in love with that handful of folks, and you know, God just the joy of it is just building those relationships, and like I said, I'm actually doing a wedding this summer where it's the seventh person in that family. I've been

0: here so long now, I'm dedicating babies of babies I dedicated.
1: Unbelievable. Oh, that's so cool.
0: You know, and that's part of the joy of it. And then obviously the difficult, the challenge of it is that, you know, it can get, you know, you to stay fresh. This past Easter was our 39th Easter. I mean, how many times can you tell the resurrection story in a creative way that you don't bore people and you feel like, I've already heard that story, Pastor, you know?
1: Absolutely.
0: So, I guess, you know, but I think the bottom line is if that's what God has for us, then that's what we need to do.
1: Love it. Love it. Oh, that's an encouraging as a pastor myself to hear that longevity. That kind of faithfulness, I think, is a real encouragement. Let's let you brag on your church a little bit. If somebody asked you to describe Bethel Christian Church to them, tell me some of the things you would say to them.
0: Well, I guess I would start with, we have a simple vision statement. I think most churches do. And one line sentence that helps describe. And ours is simply a spirit-filled community church touching heaven and earth. A spirit-filled community church touching heaven and earth. And the simpleness of that is that it's an upward focus, spirit-filled, touching heaven, and then community church, an outward focus, you know, touching our community. And that's been the focus that drives us. And we try to do everything based on that vision statement, you know, spirit-filled, meaning that our roots are in a Pentecostal background. But spirit-filled, but balanced based on decent and order, based on the biblical principles. While we believe in the gifts of the Holy Spirit, the fruit of the Spirit, and we want to preach spirit-filled anointing and spirit-filled worship where we are sensitive to time, but we want to leave room for the Spirit to move. At the same time, we want things done properly, orderly, and in a way where people can be impacted by God. And then we leave room for, you know, for God to direct. We don't just carelessly or frivolously do things, but we open altars, we pray for people, we minister to people in that direction. So spirit filled and in community, I believe strongly in the outward focus, upward to God and then outward to the community. And I remember as a young pastor, I was many years ago, probably 30 something years ago, I was at a conference and it was the first speaker, the first session said something, and I don't think I remembered anything else from that conference, but he said this statement. He said, if your church would close tomorrow, would anyone notice and would anyone care? Yeah. And boy, that hit me like a ton of bricks. And I went back and I decided we were going to be a community church. For as long as I'm here, as long as the church is here, we want people to know we're here. And we want to make sure that they would care if we're not here. And so I got involved. I served on the school board for 17 years in our community. I'm currently, and when my kids graduated, I stepped away from that. Now I'm the senior chaplain at the Warren Police Department. I've been doing that for 16 years. We're involved in the community. I want people to know we're here. We're here to serve. Mm-hmm. We have men in our church who are chaplains at the Jimmy John's Field at U.S., the professional baseball league there, that do chaplain work for the teams. And we were involved in prison ministries and jail ministries. We're involved. We have outreach with Forgotten Harvest that we partner with. We do all kinds of things, a Helping Hands ministry that serves community. So that's basically the vision statement, a spirit-filled community church touching heaven and earth. But I guess I would say that when a person calls the church, and we get this oftentimes, they'll say, tell us, you know, what denomination, what's your statement of faith, you know, what about your church? I try to direct people while we do have a clear doctrinal statement and that we believe is biblical. And while we are, like I said, we do have a Pentecostal background and slant, but I try to tell people we're about Jesus.
1: Love it.
0: You know, and it's, you know, what we believe, the bottom line is his virgin birth, his sinless life, his sacrificial death, his bodily resurrection and his second coming. Everything else, you know, is important, but that's most important. And that we're a family and that we try to build a family. We're a community of people that care about each other. So I know I kind of went off there a little bit, but
1: I love your passion.
0: I feel strongly about those things.
1: Yeah. Sometimes I get pastors on here and I'm like, do you believe what you're saying? Like, you know, I love to hear that passion. Let me end here with you. Before we remind people details of how they can find your church and this and that, somebody with the last minute or two that we have, someone's listening right now. They've been disconnected from church and they don't really know if they believe. They're discouraged, right? Right, Bill. There's a lot of discouragement out there in people's lives, right there. I would love you as a pastor just to speak to that person for a minute or two who's just discouraged, unsure of things of the faith. You know, inflation's going crazy. There's all this stuff, wars around us. Could you speak a word to that person who's feeling maybe a little discouraged today?
0: Yeah, well, thank you, Brian. And for that person, I would just say, look to Jesus and call on him and ask him to fill you with the hope. I love that prayer from Romans 15:13 that the God of hope fill you with joy and peace in believing that you may be filled with hope with the power of the Holy Spirit. And that would be my prayer for that person, that the God of hope would fill them with joy and peace in believing. And that might take a little bit, like the man in the Bible, I believe would help my unbelief. But yeah, if they could just muster up enough belief to say, okay, let the God of hope fill me today with joy and peace by the Holy Spirit. That's really the only way. I can't talk anybody into it. The world will look around it, like you said, would discourage all of us. And I get discouraged just like you do. But I hold on to the fact that the God of hope can fill me today again. And that would be my prayer, that the God of hope would fill us all with joy and peace in believing by the power of the Holy Spirit.
1: Oh, I love that. I needed to hear that as much as anyone else. I appreciate that. All right. We love to highlight, we call it our church of the week, right? We love to highlight churches, and we're excited to highlight Bethel Christian Church today. Remind people one more time who might have just hopped on, where are you? Kind of your website. How can they find more information about you guys?
0: Sure. Bethelchristian-MI.org. And Bethel Christian Church, we're located at 13200 11 Mile Road in Warren, Michigan. That's on the south side of the I-696 service drive between Hoover and Shaner, right off the service drive, closer to Shaner on the south side. And we're in Warren, and we'd love to meet anyone that would love to join us. But I just want to encourage people, be faithful to your church and support your pastor and encourage one another. And Brian, thank you so much, and God's blessing to your program and your station.
1: Thank you so much to you as well. 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Bill, it's been wonderful to meet you. Thanks for spending time with me today. We've really enjoyed it. Really enjoyed it.
0: Thank you, and God bless you.
1: You as well. My name is Brian Fromm, and you're listening to The Common Good.
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9: President Trump has triggered a $200 billion tech disruption, and Wall Street is asleep at the switch. 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
10: Hey friends, welcome back to The Common Good. My name is Brian Fromm. So glad to have you with us today. And I'm thrilled to be joined by the author of a new book called Kingdom Apprenticeship, Dallas Willard's Formational Theology and Missional Vision. He is an associate professor of spiritual theology at Friends University. His name is Keith Kiesler. Keith, how are you doing today?
11: Oh, excellent. Good to be with you.
10: So great to have you with me, my friend. All right, Dallas Willard. I got to be honest, when I was in college, very formational in my own life. That was kind of when, you know, spirit of the disciplines and other stuff was kind of out, and us on college campuses were reading it. But where's your love for Dallas Willard come from that you would devote this sort of time? Tell us about why you love Dallas Willard.
11: Excellent. Well, it starts from my days as a pastor. I just found his work incredibly helpful for trying to form disciples in the way of Christ who could link up with God's work in the world. And so I found it helpful from like a leadership standpoint. And then I found it incredibly generative from a personal standpoint of sort of leading me into what I describe as intelligent mysticism of how to know Christ better and become more like him.
10: Yeah. Yeah. I guess we should back up. Why don't you introduce people to Dallas Willard who may not know him? Who is Dallas Willard and what kind of role has he played in the Christian world?
11: Yeah, so Dallas was ordained in ministry, was pastoring, but was also studying philosophy as a young man, and ended up ultimately becoming a philosophy professor, University of Southern Cal. He went for 47 years. He believed that that was the way for him to live out that call upon his life to be a minister. So he was by day a philosopher, by night a preacher. You know, he's kind of moonlighting as a preacher and a writer of these theological texts. And he became much more well known as a spiritual writer for these books. And so he became a seminal figure in the spiritual formation movement among Protestants and evangelicals.
10: Yeah, yeah. Tell me more about, you use the phrase, and you use it in our book, but you used it earlier, intelligent mysticism. I would say a lot of Christians, when they hear probably mysticism, get freaked out. They get a little scared. But I love the phrase. Unpack that phrase and how Willard speaks into that.
11: So mysticism is nothing to be scared of. It just means to be on friendly terms with God, to experience firsthand what is true theologically. That we are children of God, that we are connected to this larger branch. It just means to actually experience that for ourselves. And this, in the phrase intelligent mysticism, to pair those together, the intelligent part means that you don't have to check your brain at the door. That we use all of the capacities that God has given us. Rationale, our reason, to connect with ultimate reality, to connect with God and his kingdom. And that we can actually know these deep realities. We can know them firsthand. We can have intimacy with God and live deep in his kingdom.
10: Yeah. The book is called Kingdom Apprenticeship. And I want to hone in on that word apprenticeship, right? People in the church, they know disciple, they know follower, they know Christian. This idea of apprenticeship, unpack that word for us and why that's an important word for us to grasp.
11: Yeah, I mean, Dallas preferred it over, he used disciple and discipleship as well, but he had a sense that these terms had gotten watered down, that it could easily stand for just giving mental assent. And he liked the practicality of apprenticeship. That's what you're seeing when you read the pages of the New Testament, that these students of Jesus, that's what they were, patterning not only their thinking, but their lives after him, that it was this true, you know, apprenticeship. And so it gets at the practicality of it. You put your foot here. We want to put our foot there. We're following Christ in every manner of life. And the goal is ultimately to become someone who resembles Jesus in lifestyle, love, purpose, mission.
10: I'm curious, because this isn't a biography, but it's kind of like there's biographical to this. So you've probably just dove into the life of Dallas Willard and not just for this book, but, you know, through your studies and such. What's that like? Do you feel like you know the guy? Do you feel like he's a family? I'm just very curious. When you spend that much mental energy and time on one person, one person's theology, tell me about the end result of that.
11: Yeah. So I share that what first got me into Dallas is when I was in the pastorate. But what launched me on this deep research project was when I became a professor. Mm-hmm. And I had this intuition that his work, that his theory of formation was a bridge to sort of the missional Christianity. And so that launched me into this study. It was actually 7 years. Wow. And yeah, I spent multiple weeks on top of reading everything he wrote in theology and reading all of his major philosophical works, listened to hundreds and hundreds of recorded talks, lectures, sermons, and then spent multiple weeks in the basement of Westmont College's library where all of his unpublished papers are housed, and just all these kind of knickknacks and items like his beekeeping suit.
10: No way.
11: You know, reading through his books that he owned and finding, you know, what he scribbled in the margins. I never met Dallas personally, and I did come to feel that he was a friend, and he certainly has been a mentor. He certainly has shaped my thinking, and I would say also my approach to living out the faith.
10: Yeah. Big question. Let's ask this. How would the church and evangelicalism be different if there was like this mass movement of embracing this formational theology versus maybe talk to us about where we're missing right now in the church and what would change if we kind of embraced what you're talking about here?
11: For one, and this is important to me, is the crisis of character that we're experiencing.
10: Amen.
11: Not only in the pews, but I think most acutely today, it's being seen in our leadership. And we need some serious help in attacking that sanctification gap, as it's been called, of what we believe and what we proclaim, and then the actuality of our lives and the character that we have. And to close that gap, I think it would go a tremendous way in us understanding how character formation in the Spirit actually works and why we don't see more of it today.
10: Yeah. Oh, that's now we got onto the big topic right before we're done here. But are you hopeful for the church? Like, you know, you probably read a lot of Willard stuff and other stuff, and you see this disconnect with what the church looks like. Now, you're a professor. You've been a pastor. I'd love to ask pastors, are you hopeful? Are you hopeful for the church, for evangelicalism? Where's kind of your heart at as you look at what's the landscape out there?
11: Indeed, I am hopeful. Jesus did not leave behind a book. He left behind a community, and it has continued over all of these generations, centuries. What an institution, a living, embodied institution. I am hopeful the church has been in much darker days and has come out the other side. And I'm hopeful that it will continue the logic of Jesus even in our day.
10: Yeah, such a good word, man. Again, the name of the book is Kingdom Apprenticeship, Dallas Willard's Formational Theology and Missional Vision, the author. And you could tell how much work he's put into this. I would encourage you to go pick it up. The author's name is Keith Kiesler. Keith, great job, man. I look forward to picking up the book. I'm excited to give it a read. I appreciate you spending some time with me today.
11: Thank you. Really appreciate it.
10: Absolutely. My name is Brian Fromm. You're listening to The Common Good.
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20: With SRN News, I'm Bob Agnew in Washington. America's employers delivered a surprisingly strong 115,000 new jobs last month. That's despite an economic shock over the Iran war. Hiring was better than the 65,000 that economists had expected, by almost double, though it did decelerate from the 185,000 jobs that were created in March. The unemployment rate remained at a low 4.3%. Of course, the war has caused the biggest disruption in global oil supplies in history, and it sent average U.S. gasoline prices surging past $4.50 a gallon this week. But the conflict has not done that much to damage the overall American job market. President Trump says the leaders of Russia and Ukraine have agreed to his request for a three-day ceasefire and an exchange of prisoners. At the close on Wall Street, the Dow was up by 12 points and the NASDAQ up by 440. This is SRN News.
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21: Tonight, expect mostly cloudy skies with a low temperature of 46. Tomorrow will bring partly sunny conditions with a breeze. There is a chance of a morning shower followed by a possible afternoon thunderstorm. The high will reach 69 degrees. I'm meteorologist Jason Katarina on Faith Talk 1500 and 101.5 FM, online at faithtalkdetroit.com.
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19: This is John MacArthur with more Portraits of Grace. Many people who think they're citizens of Christ's kingdom will someday be shocked to discover they are not. Jesus said, "Not everyone who says to me, 'Lord, Lord,' will enter the kingdom of heaven, but he who does the will of my Father who is in heaven." Some who call Christ king behave as if his kingdom means nothing to them. But Jesus said that true kingdom citizens obey the Father. In fact, he equated the kingdom with a pearl so valuable that a merchant sold all he had to purchase it. In other words, it's worth any sacrifice you have to make. Do you value his kingdom like that? This is John MacArthur praying you're continuing to be portraits of grace.
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10: Hey friends, welcome back to The Common Good. My name is Brian Fromm. So glad to have you with us today. And I'm thrilled to be joined to tell you about what might be an upcoming kind of inspiring movie called Jacob's Story, about the life of Jacob Grine, the extraordinary life of Jacob Grine. I'm joined right now by Ken and Mary Sue Grine. Ken and Mary Sue, thanks so much for joining me. And Ken, let me just start with you. Tell me a little bit of the story that hopefully is going to be made into a movie that we're all going to get to enjoy here soon.
28: Yes, thank you for having us on, Brian. We appreciate it so much. Jacob was born 6 weeks premature. At 3 days old, he had a complete meltdown where his lungs collapsed. He had 7 heart attacks. He had kidney issues, broken clavicle at birth. He was a very sick puppy at 1 week old. The doctors came to us and said, we think you should let him die. It'll be easier on you guys. You're 22 years old and you can start over. And we both looked at each other and we said, there's no way that we're going to do that. Mm-hmm. God gave us our child. We'll take him for however long he's going to live. And they said, well, the maximum that he'll live is probably 6 months. He ended up living 37 years.
10: Oh my goodness.
28: Yes, he had cerebral palsy during that whole time. He had hearing impairment. He was deaf. He ended up having a kidney transplant when he was 14. So his life was full of troubles and tribulations, but what an inspiration to us as far as being able to have him in our life for 37 years.
10: Unbelievable. Mary Sue, tell me more about that life, because what this, hopefully this movie is going to be about is just his inspiring story. And going through so many trials and tribulations, but having such an impact on people. Tell us about his life and his story.
0: Well, Jacob lived with a lot of pain and suffering. And in that respect, he never acted like he did because he had joy. And as a result of his life being spared, we felt like God filled him up. And then he filled us up. And Jacob became our teacher. He became the one who transformed our lives. And as a result of that, we became a wonderful family of supporting each other. And we went on to have three more children. So Jacob had a sense of humor. He had just a lovely personality that persuaded everyone in the room to look at him. He actually, he actually entered the room with the joy of the Lord. And he didn't use his vocabulary except for in guttural sounds. But he wanted people to see him the way he was. And that was a ministry that he used to glorify the Lord in the situation that he was in. And so our children would go on to have him come into the school system, et cetera, because they were teachers. And they would use him as a model that nothing should keep you down. Look at my brother. Look how joyful he is. Look at the reason why he has to live here. So
10: we were so powerful
0: in our lives.
10: Yeah. Yeah. Let me stay with you, Mary Sue. How would people react to him? I'm sure they probably immediately were, oh, I feel sorry for him. But then this joy, what effect did it have? What you saw people who just met him for the first time or when he'd come into a room?
0: Well, because of the way he came in, he drew the attention, obviously. You could hear his walker. You could hear his voice. He didn't have any shame about him. So people would look and they gasp. And then immediately he would interact with them. And so then they thought he was being, you know, a social. So they would try to interact back. And so he broke down barriers. He broke down the things that most of us want to shy away from. But he drew people towards that disability and brought out compassion in them. In fact, sometimes a person would be having a bad day. All of a sudden they'd be turning. You could see their countenance turn. Yeah. From themselves into him or into joy because somebody was interacting with them. So he brought the best out of people.
10: I love that. I love that. Ken, what did you guys learn in 37 years, but also what can others learn from kind of joy in the midst of suffering and the hard times that come in this world?
28: Oh, there's so much that we learned, but I will say this, Jacob was a treasure. And if we had snuffed him out and listened to what the doctors had said, we would have not had that treasure in our life. You read James 1:2-4, and it talks about going through trials and tribulations. We watched Jacob go through trials and tribulations. And in James 1:2, it says, count it all joy when you go through those trials and tribulations. And we watched our son do that. And he was an example to us as we learned from him, because we began to say, okay, if he can be happy through what he's going through, where he can't walk, he can't talk, he can barely communicate. He has tons of surgeries, kidney transplant, difficulties upon difficulties, and he was happy. Why can't we be that way? Yeah. And so he was this instrument used by God. We are not the same people today had we not had him in our life, because he continually took us to a higher place in Christ, in God, and we are so grateful for that.
10: Yeah. Oh, I love that. Let me get into just some details about your, this is not yet a movie, but you're hoping that this will turn into a movie. Tell us a little bit, Ken. Tell us a little bit of the process of what you're looking and what your hopes are in telling Jacob's story.
28: We have several reasons for why we're wanting to tell. First off, if you're given an option to let your baby die or you're facing an abortion, don't do it. You have no idea how many people that child is going to touch, including your own life. We want to see people come to know Jesus through this story, because it's a story of hope, and people can get hope, because no matter what you're going through, everybody's going through difficulties. And so we want to see people have hope and get hope that if the Grinds could do it, we can do it, and we can trust God to help us get through this. The movie's in the process of, there's some scripts that have been written and we're sending it out, going to be sending it out to some producers. It's very close. We have one producer already said that we will do the movie if you choose us. And we're just seeking God as to who we're going to go ahead and go with. And we want his good pleasure on everything that we do.
1: I love that. I hope it becomes a movie. I'm going to want to see it. So I hope it does become a movie. Mary Sue, you touched on your other kids. How has this shaped them, having a brother and the story of your family being a unique family? That how has it shaped them as they've grew up as kids and are now probably adults?
0: Oh, speaking from themselves, they say, we were not anything special. We were just kids who grew up with a brother who didn't think there was anything wrong with him. Mm-hmm. So they went on to notice that he did need caretaking. They would make a way for them in their lives, but they were selfless. They learned the same patterns of caregiving that I and my husband chose. And our daughter went on to have a room made for him in their room, in their home, when she got married.
1: Oh, that's
0: and
1: sweet.
0: So they would have him over often and raise their children to recognize that Jacob was nothing that would keep them from wanting to be in his life.
1: Or yeah, I love
0: and then
1: that.
0: And our sons, both son-in-law Nathan and Luke, were teachers, so they brought them into the classroom and just were proud of him. Mm. And then our daughter, Grace, went on to become a nurse practitioner out of the caregiving heart. Mm-hmm. And Jacob would come into her room and want to put on her slippers and give her a TLC. And so she ended up being very receptive to the needs of other people. And usually because it wasn't spoken. Something
1: yeah.
0: that just felt.
1: I love that. The way that this your family life shaped even what they are doing even today. Ken, let's end here. With the last minute or so that we have, somebody could be listening and they're like, listen, I got trials and tribulations in my own life, but I don't see any joy in it. It's just hard and it's just heavy. I know we could probably do an hour on this, but for the last minute, maybe speak a word of hope to that person who may be listening right now.
28: It doesn't matter how difficult the situation is. Lord Jesus Christ is with you and never leaves you nor forsakes you.
1: Yeah.
28: And he says that in the morning, his mercies are new and his goodness is there every day. So we chose to live one day at a time, and sometimes one moment at a time.
1: Yeah.
28: And as you go through those difficulties and you cry out to God, you don't always have the answer right in front of you and that you know. But that's where faith comes in, and that's where trusting God comes in. And knowing that in the morning you can start all over, and he'll be there again for you and never leave you.
1: Mm. Oh, thank you so much for that word. Again, Ken and Mary Sue Grine. Sharing their story about their son, Jacob, which we hope, please let us know if and when this becomes a movie, because we'll want to pub it. We'll want to get people to see it. I'll want to see it. But thank you guys so much. That was an inspiration. And thank you so much for telling your story today.
28: You're welcome. And can I say that his book is on Amazon?
1: Oh, great.
28: Jacob's story at Amazon. And sometimes you have to put our last name in, Grein, Grein. And there's also a website you can go to called Jacob, A Life Worth Living. .com. JacobAlifeWorthLiving.com.
1: Great. Go check that out on Amazon and check out that website as well and the movie when it comes out. Thank you guys so much. It was wonderful to talk to you and meet you.
0: Thank you, Brian.
28: Thank you, Brian.
1: Yep. My name is Brian Fromm. 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
6: When God tells you to do things that seem risky or scary, please know that you are like a sheep who's being led by a shepherd through what appears to be a dangerous place. But remember, the shepherd is with you. You know, David said, "Yea, though I walk through the valley of the shadow of death." Well, if I'm down there by myself, I have a right to be afraid. But notice what David said. He said, "But I don't have to fear evil. It's scary, but I don't have to fear evil." Why? Not because there's an absence of threatening circumstances, but because there's the presence of a loving shepherd.
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3: 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In fact, a recent Barna study cites God allowing bad things to happen as the number one reason teens today are turning away from Christianity. 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Encourage your girl to redirect her instinct from "Why, God?" to "What are you trying to teach me, God?" 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
7: Hey, friends, welcome back to The Common Good. My name is Brian Fromm. It is great to have you with us today. And I am thrilled to be joined by the founder of an organization, an awesome organization called Men in the Arena. He's also the author of a new book that we're going to talk about. But I am thrilled to have on Jim Ramos. Jim, how you doing today, man?
8: Man, I'm doing great, man. It's great to be on the show. I'm always humbled and honored. And so it's great to be with you today.
7: Oh, I love having you on, and I love all that you're doing. Let's talk about your organization, Men in the Arena. It's a podcast. It's a ministry. You guys are doing fantastic work. Tell us more about the heart behind it and what God is doing through it.
8: Yeah, the whole heart behind it is we just have seen statistically that when a man gets it, everyone wins. The problem is we've got a lot of problems in our culture driven by males, not men, adult males. Mm. That's different than a man. And so we believe that when a man gets it, everyone wins. So whatever we can do to call men out of the anonymous bleachers of life and into the arena, we will win. Society will win. Families will win. Children will win. Mm. It's a huge task, but we will do whatever we can to make sure that that happens.
7: Yeah. Tell me more about the podcast, because the podcast is super popular, which means you're getting at a need that people feel. Tell us more about the podcast.
8: Yeah. Thank you. These are great questions. So our podcast is a small little niche. Our niche is Christian men living in the stress bubble of life. They're raising their kids. They're married, that 25 to 45, 50 year range. And we're super excited this year. I don't put this out really because it makes it sound like the guy who says I'm strong and he's really not. But we are the number one podcast in the world for Christian men. And so that's been a really cool thing for us because we've just really focused on this one little niche, and it's paid off. And so God has been good.
7: Love it. And we'll get to the book here in a second, but I'm curious what you're seeing men resonate with right now. Like, there's been a lot of people trying to reach men, and you know, churches and men have an interesting background and an interesting history.
8: Yeah.
7: What are you seeing, particularly Christian men or men that you're calling to Christ, resonating with right now?
8: Honestly, God has given me a voice that speaks man language, and you'd be surprised. Mm. That's not necessarily preached in churches. It's more of a effeminate voice targeting women. Yeah. Men just want permission to step into who God has created them to be. Women have been carrying the torch too long,
7: right?
8: And our poor women are getting tired. They're getting burnt out. They're going, men, come help us. And the men are resonating with this message that it's okay to be a man. Toxic masculinity is an oxymoronic phrase, because a masculine man, by definition, according to Oxford, is a man who's living out the qualities and characteristics that make him a man. And so we are calling men to biblical masculinity, and they are resonating with that. They're saying, finally, somebody is giving me permission and not giving me a penalty for being a man.
9: Oh, I love it. And the ministry is called Men in the Arena. Is that also the name of the podcast?
8: Correct. It is.
9: All right. Go check it out, men out there. Go check out Men in the Arena. It looks fantastic. But as if you don't have enough going on, you got a new book coming out. It's called Guardrails, 10 Boundaries for an Unbreakable Marriage. Talk to me about the heart behind this book. And why I love to ask authors this question. Why this book at this time? You could have written about a lot of stuff. Why this book at this time?
8: Yeah. Actually, I'd contracted for two books with David C. Cook, and I was going to write another book. And my digital strategic director of strategic communications, a woman, said, no, you need to write this book, because in the last 10 years or whatever, we've had over 60 million video views. This is always the favorite among men, guardrails. It is the number one cause that we see marriages fail. And here's the deal. I've discovered that I'm one decision away from stupid. these guardrails help me to set boundaries so that my marriage will be strong and healthy. But it's more than just boundaries. Every chapter, we tell guys what to do and not what not to do. So it's more of a book about, here's what you need to do. These are 10 things you need to do. And there's one for single men. The book actually, if I'm being honest, don't tell the married guys, it's written with single men in mind, because I implemented guardrails when I was a 23-year-old single man, and it was a game changer. But this is a popular topic. We see Christian leaders failing all the time, all over place. And it's always starts with a guardrail breach.
9: So there's 10 of them. Give me one or two. Why don't you unpack at least one or two of them for me?
8: Yeah, the one that really resonated with me the most is stay emotionally disconnected. And that is never become emotionally connected with a woman who's not your bride. And in that passage, I studied Genesis chapter 2, verses 18 to 20, where Paul is looking for a helper suitable. The helper suitable in Hebrew is Ezer Kenegdo. It means one who stands opposite me. In other words, she stands back to back with me. She sees what I don't see. She is what I'm not. She speaks the way I don't speak. She reasons the way I don't reason. She's totally different. And together we make this complete couple. But then after that, God says a man will leave his father and mother, cleave or be joined to his wife. The two will become one flesh. And that word joined was just a word that just really changed my life when I read this and then wrote about it. It's the word dabak, and it means to impinge. So she impinges upon my freedom. She my wife turned a barbarian into a civilized human most of the time.
9: As best as she could.
8: You can only do so much with this guy. Anyway, it also means to adhere to be joined to. But the thing that really resonates with me as far as looking and talking to men is that it means to pursue, overtake, and chase after. In other words, when I put the ring on her finger, it's not time to move on to the next conquest. When I put the ring on her finger, I have committed to a lifelong pursuit of her, which is her heart. Her heart needs me to pursue her. So that chapter really resonated with me personally. The last chapter, you said you want just two chapters?
9: Sure. Yeah, that's great.
8: The last chapter is called Build a Wall. And I had my proofreader said, this shouldn't be about politics. I'm like, what are you talking about? Build a wall is from the Greek word proistemai. It's where Paul in the pastoral epistles tells Timothy and Titus, two different epistles, to manage your household well. He spends more time on that than all 20 qualifications of a spiritual leader combined. So when I did a deep dive into that word, I realized that a man is called to proistemai, to manage. And that word, I had a supernatural experience with this word. It means to preside, protect, and provide. So God showed me a picture of a house. My job as a man is to preside and cover my wife's heart. I am a roof for her. I need to make sure there are no leaks, that she has a total covering, that she's safe and secure in my love. I need to protect her. I need to build a wall around her, outer wall of a house. I need to regulate and work with her to not allow anything to come into her heart, any other relationships, any social media, any news, anything that would damage her heart, that would rob her of her true identity. And then within every house are individual rooms, right? Yeah. So this word goes for our whole family. But there is a room in that house that's called the master bedroom. That's my wife's heart. So my job is to provide, so preside, protect, and provide, is to provide for her heart. Now here's the beautiful thing, man to man, right? So we're men, so we see this picture of a house. And in the book, I talk about our job is to build and inspect walls. So your job as a husband is to inspect the walls of your wife's heart. Where is she strong? Where is she weak? Where is the relationship in trouble? Where do you need to patch a hole? Where have you built a stick wall instead of cinder block? And so this chapter really empowers men to, guys, you're the wall builder. You're the inspector. It gives guys this word picture of, oh, that's what a leader is. Yeah. Oh, that's what a husband is. And to me, it may, when my life ends, it may be one of the best messages I've ever given to men. Build the house, inspect the walls, cover the roof, provide within those rooms for the people who under your care.
9: I love that picture, man. That is so good. Before I let you go, I'm just thinking there's somebody listening to the show right now. There's a guy listening whose marriage is just full of apathy, distance, exactly who you're writing to. Could you just take a minute and maybe give him some inspiration besides telling him, let's go get him the book, go read the book. Maybe speak to that guy who's like, my marriage is too far gone. It's just full of apathy. We're just roommates and we're just kind of playing out the clock here.
8: I would say you as a man, God has given you a superpower, the superpower of being a thermostat. Mm-hmm. You are a relationship regulator. You're a little bit dumb and slow when it comes to knowing what that is. But your wife, the good news is your wife has a superpower and she is a thermostat. She is the great discerner of all relationships. So here is low-hanging fruit for a guy in this situation. All you have to do, I mean, this sounds simple, but it's going to be really, really hard. Go to your bride. Say, hey, honey, what do I need to do? What would you rank our marriage from 1 to 10? And what can I do to help it thrive? Mm. And she's been thinking about this for 20 years, 10 years. She's got an answer. She just doesn't think you've got it. She doesn't think that you care. So just ask your bride. She is the thermostat. She will tell you. And then your job as the thermometer, I'm sorry, she's the thermometer.
9: I gotcha.
8: She tells you what the temperature is, and your job as a thermostat is to regulate that. Mm. And it's really an easy way, a simple way, I should say, for a man to take an unhealthy relationship and to turn it around.
9: I love that, man. There's so much good stuff. You've got to go pick up this book, guys, called Guardrails, 10 Boundaries for an Unbreakable Marriage. The author there is Jim Ramos. And then also go check out Men in the Arena, the podcast, the resources. You go to meninthearena.org. That's meninthearena.org. Again, it's the number one podcast for Christian men. So go check that out wherever it is you get your podcast. Jim, this has been so fun, man. I'm inspired. I'm ready to go check out your podcast as well. So thanks for doing this. I appreciate it.
8: Brother, it's great to be on the show. I'm just honored again. Go get him, man. I'm really appreciate you.
9: You as well. My name is Brian Fromm. 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
2: Tonight, expect mostly cloudy skies with a low temperature of 46. Tomorrow will bring partly sunny conditions with a breeze. There is a chance of a morning shower followed by a possible afternoon thunderstorm. The high will reach 69 degrees. I'm meteorologist Jason Katarina on Faith Talk 1500 and 101.5 FM, online at faithtalkdetroit.com.
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6: Hey friends, welcome back to The Common Good. My name is Brian Fromm. Great to have you with us today. And a few weeks ago, I was privileged enough to interview the lead pastor of The Orchard out here in the Chicagoland area, who I told you in that interview is a former member of my youth group. I was his youth pastor, and we had so much fun. We're like, hey, man, why don't you come on again? So I'm excited to be joined by Brad Weatherall. We're also being joined by him because he just released his first book, which is awesome, man. Hey, Brad, how you doing today, buddy?
7: Good, Brian. Great to be back with you.
6: It's so good to have you with me. Hey, what I always like to ask authors is this. Why this book at this time? Why is this the book that you wrote? And think about that before I should tell people what the book is called. It's called Saved to Sin No More, How Union with Christ Empowers a Life of Holiness. Saved to Sin No More. So tell us what's behind this book, why this is the book you chose to write.
7: Yeah, so when I was a youth pastor, we took a trip with our students down to Florida every year, and we would read a good Christian book while we were there. On this particular trip, we were reading The Hole in Our Holiness by Kevin DeYoung, which I highly recommend.
6: Wow.
7: But he had a chapter in there on union with Christ, and he said, I believe the quote is, "Union with Christ may be the most important doctrine you've never heard of." And here I was, a youth pastor, I was in seminary at the time, and I thought, you got me. I know I've heard that phrase, but I don't know exactly what that doctrine is. So that kind of got me going on a journey. And you asked why this time. Well, the truth is this book was sort of a long time coming. That's where the question started in my mind. But that led me. I had the opportunity to do a Doctor of Ministry project at Southern Seminary, and I focused on the doctrine of union with Christ. In particular, how it helps Christians in the fight against sin. And that became a sermon series at our church, a small group study at our church. And then I've had the privilege to write that up in this format now. And Crossway put this out last month in February, which is a real honor and grateful to do it.
6: Absolutely. Congrats on that. All right. So people might be wondering, union with Christ. I might have some guesses. How would you define union with Christ?
7: I'll define it in a second. What I might say first is if you feel unfamiliar with that phrase, you're not unfamiliar with the concept if you have read the New Testament, because the words union with Christ doesn't appear anywhere.

0: where in the New Testament. United with him does, which is as close as you get in Romans. But the truth of our union with Christ appears all over the place. It shows up in most often in those two little words, in Christ, or with Christ, or in him, or so, which that shows up hundreds of times in the New Testament and often refers to our union with Christ. So it's all over the place. And what it refers to, union with Christ, refers to the believer's position in Christ, established at conversion, experienced in all of life, and enjoyed forever. Now, that's the little definition I put together for this book. All of that needs further explanation and unpacking, but it is the truth about our identity in Christ, what it means for our past, our present, and our future.
1: I love it, man. I love it. And it needs unpacking, which is why people should pick up the book. So pick up Saved to Sin No More. So, all right, that title, Saved to Sin No More, if sin is part of our human nature, is it really, people might be going, is it really possible to sin no more? Are you talking about perfection here? To unpack that phrase a little bit.
0: Yeah, the phrase comes right out of an old hymn called There Is a Fountain Filled with Blood that William Cowper wrote. One of the verses in that hymn says, "Dear dying lamb, thy precious blood shall never lose its power till all the ransomed church of God be saved to sin no more." So the point in that hymn and the point in using that title for the book is that one day we will sin no more. But that day's not coming till glory. But in this life, the wonderful truth of our union with Christ is we really have been brought into a whole new position in Christ, which involves a whole new relationship with sin. And though we will not be perfectly sinless in this life, we really can fight and we really can resist and we really can stop certain patterns and habits in a way we just could not if we were not united with Christ.
1: I love it. You call dealing with recurring sin like pulling weeds. If you've been in my yard, we're getting to that time of the year where that's what I'm going to be doing a lot, right? Going to be doing that a lot. I love that imagery of pulling weeds. But what do you mean by it? Flesh out that imagery for people.
0: Yeah, as long as we're in this life, sin keeps coming, just like the weeds in my yard too. And it's infuriating and we feel it, right? We feel it. But the truth is, in scripture, we find that before we knew Christ, we were enslaved to sin. Sin ruled over us. We were totally dominated by it. So this would be the backyard that is completely overrun and no one's really doing anything. We're overwhelmed and overrun. Yeah. In Christ, we have his Holy Spirit within us. We have freedom from sin's dominating power, and we actually have the ability to get out there and pull those weeds up like we could not before. And again, we won't do it completely. The yard's always going to have something out there and new spots are going to spring up. But it's a doctrine that really empowers us and encourages us to fight.
1: Awesome. What role does the church play? What role does community and other people play? You know, we live in a very isolated culture and one of image management. But for the Christian, what role does the church play in this fight against sin?
0: Yeah, I think it's essential. Union with Christ is a really personal doctrine. Like we individually are united with Christ, but Christ doesn't save just individual people and leave them by themselves. He saves a people and brings us into community with one another. And you talk about the relentless nature of pulling weeds. You talk about the relentless nature of fighting sin. We need encouragement from one another. We need admonishment from one another at times. We need good teaching to show, help us see, well, what are the areas of my life where I need to grow? What are the places that I need to fight? And so there are all kinds of ways in which we need the body of Christ in order to really grow in Christ.
1: Absolutely. Absolutely. In your book, you mentioned 6 tactics for the fight against sin. Choose one of them. Unpack, flesh out one of those tactics that you write about.
0: Yeah, that's good. One of them, I believe, is something along the lines of don't go back to prison. I think that's one of the headings there. And the idea here gets into this, again, this fundamental identity shift that occurs when we come into Christ. We were slaves to sin. We were bound to sin. That does not mean that we were all sinning in every possible way and that everyone is, you know, engaged in all of the same sinful activities. It's just the reality of what was going on in our life. But Christ comes, and if you want to think of the prison analogy, and sends the guard, it's got us bound in there. He knocks the guard out, opens the prison doors, and says, you come out and follow me. Now, here's what happens experientially. We get out there in freedom.

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1: Again, the name of the book is Saved to Sin No More, How Union with Christ Empowers a Life of Holiness. That author is Brad Weatherall, who has three kids. He has three kids. We're going to put that to memory. Hey, man, I'm really proud of you. I love seeing all that you're doing. Keep up the great work, and I look forward to reading the book.
0: Thanks, Brian. Great to be with you today.
1: You as well. My name is Brian Fromm. 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
4: 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You know, David said, yea, though I walk through the valley of the shadow of death. Well, if I'm down there by myself, I have a right to be afraid. But notice what David said. He said, but I don't have to fear evil. It's scary, but I don't have to fear evil. Why? Not because there's an absence of threatening circumstances, but because there's the presence of a loving shepherd.
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1: Hey friends, welcome back to The Common Good. My name is Brian Fromm. So glad to have you with us today. And I'm thrilled to be joined by the author of a new book called Resolve Conflict and Find Peace and Hope with Adult Children. Her name is Dr. Kathy Cook. Dr. Kathy, how you doing today?
15: I'm great. Thanks for having me on the show. I'm excited.
1: So excited to have you on. I appreciate it. What inspired you to write this? Why did you take the time and all the effort that goes into writing a book? Why did you decide to write this book about resolving conflict and finding peace with your adult children?
15: Thank you for acknowledging it takes effort. I really appreciate that.
1: Yes. Yeah.
15: Books are not automatically, you know, dropped out of someone's brain. So first of all, thank you for that.
1: Yeah.
15: You know, I wrote the book because way too many families are struggling with adult children who have distanced themselves from their parents. Parents are grieving. Parents are sad. Parents were expecting this season to be a good season where they would be friends with their adult children, et cetera. So the sadness that I'm seeing in culture, the number of people who came to me and said, you know, Dr. Kathy, I don't understand what's going on. Can you help me? Really prompted me to write the book. I come from a fabulous

0: multi-generational family. And mm-hmm. I grew up with, you know, best friends were cousins. My grandparents were very active in my life, et cetera. And so it's just sad. I wanted to be helpful, and I hope that I am.
1: I want to ask you about that, Dr. Kathy. It sounds like you've heard from a lot more people the same thing. I'm amazed by the number of people my age who I hear and a little older than me whose kids have kind of distanced themselves. Is this a new phenomenon? Are we just hearing about this more? Because to your point, I feel like I know so many people where that's been happening.
0: I think it is a new phenomenon, although I'm sure it's always happened historically, but the number of people doing it now is really sad. You know, our adult children, whether they're, you know, 18 to, you know, 40 years old, they're hearing from so many voices. They're following people who are not of the same values, and they may not care about that anymore. And let's be honest, you know, some parents of adult children have made mistakes.
1: Yeah.
0: And sadly, the adult children are not resilient. They don't know how to forgive. They don't have experience with reconciliation and restoration. And they've decided, hey, it's just easier to walk away and value my peer group more than my family, which is really sad. I will say that one of the things that we know from interviewing so many people is that if adult parents, and I don't say what I'm going to say to be harsh or judgmental or to add shame to anyone's life, but I want to be honest here to say that if a parent has been a helicopter parent, if especially a mom has been over-involved and in the business of the children when they were growing up, first of all, the kids loved that. The kids wanted the parents involved. The kid wanted the parent to say, don't spill your juice. Yeah. But now that the adult children are older and they do want to mature and they do want to be independent and they do want to figure out who they are and they have to do those things, they don't want mom in their business anymore. So the moms and dads need to be aware of their kids, aware of what's going on, but not in what's going on. And they need to be able to back off. And a lot of adult children have said, I don't believe my mom can parent any other way except to be super involved. Mm-hmm. And therefore, I've just chosen to back away because I don't want her in my business. I need some privacy. So I say that. Now, the whole book is full of, as you know, practical ideas, lots of conversations, lots of strategies to repair and restore and to prevent other issues from happening. So, but that's something that I need to say.
1: Yeah, I really appreciate that. What does healthy communication look like once a kid is out of the house or they're an adult on their own and communication kind of changes? What are some advice for parents around communication?
0: Listen longer. Listen longer and listen to understand. Don't listen to, and this is true for anybody, but, you know, don't listen to judge. Don't listen for your turn to talk, but listen to understand. You know, they're different now. They've lived out of your home for a while. Probably you're not sure who they're hanging out with and, you know, what they are doing in their spare time, what they enjoy spending their money on or whatever. So just, you know, ask different questions, listen longer. And, you know, use I statements rather than you statements. Like, I feel worried when I don't hear from you comes across very differently from, you know, you don't communicate and therefore I worry. So the you statement is judgmental. You know, I feel worried. Every parent listening to us right now has a right to their feelings. They have a right to their disappointment, their fear, their anger, their grief. I feel disappointed is better than you disappoint me.
1: Yeah. Yeah. I think, I don't know if you talk about this in your book, but it feels like one of the confusing things in our culture today is that, you know, a lot of adult kids, because of the economy we live in, are still kind of getting financial money from their parents, but also want this distance. Do you have thoughts about how to navigate the finances? Because we live, so many in this next generation are struggling financially for reasons, you know, that aren't even their fault. How do you navigate finances with adult children?
0: You know, it's such a good question. There's a whole chapter on tough stuff like this. And I love what you just said, because a lot of our children, adult children, are boomeranging back home. It's not their fault. They have a good college degree. They actually earned a good job. And the economy in the city in which they're living is just not, it's just not possible to sustain. Apartment rentals are in many, many cities just ridiculous. So first of all, don't judge. Don't assume that they've been, you know, foolish with their money. Don't believe that they're immature. And then you support, right? So you're always a parent. You're always the parent. They're always the children. You have to parent differently. You become a guide and a coach and a consultant and a supporter. You don't parent adult children in the same way, but you still want to support. Now, I do recommend that in most cases you would develop some kind of a contract or an understanding before they move back home. You know, are they going to help with the chores? Do you expect them to eat dinner with you every night? You know, et cetera. Those kind of, you know, are they allowed to have a friend over and sleep in the same bedroom? You know, those are questions that ideally are discussed before a kid, you know, moves back home. So these are hard days.
1: Yes.
0: That's why I wrote the book. New ideas, right?
1: Appreciate that. All right. Here's one of the most difficult ones for parents as their kids get older. What is your advice to parents if their adult child rejects the faith that they've been raised with?
0: Yeah, grieve. So first of all, grieve. It is sad. And understand again, who were you when you were raising these children? It's possible you weren't even a dynamic believer yourself and you didn't model before your children forgiveness and a vibrant, again, dynamic relationship where you woke up eager because it was a Sunday morning. So be careful. We have a tendency to look back with today's wisdom and we judge ourselves very harshly. Mm. But it's possible that your kid wasn't raised in the faith as much as you think that he or she was. Certainly we pray that God would surround our adult children with other people who know the Lord.
1: Yeah.
0: It might not be that we're the ones that win them back if they once were in a dynamic relationship, but we hope that somebody else will be the one to win them to the Christ. Tell your story. Your story doesn't lie. So you might, you know, it doesn't help them for you to slam, you know, Bible verses down their throat. Probably doesn't help them. Excuse me.
1: No problem.
0: It probably doesn't help them, you know, for them to hear you pray these deep prayers. I wish Jonathan would come back to church. You know, just be careful of guilt and, yeah. and shame, things like that. You know, another idea, look for small growth. Mm. I heard of a family member at Easter who blessed a family member by showing a little bit of growth in the right direction. Mm-hmm. And I was so pleased that my friend saw that growth and celebrated it. Because I think we're looking for big revelation, right? We're looking for, you know, this big change in a kid's behavior. So look for small growth. Be grateful for that. Remember, God loves them more than you do.
1: Yeah.
0: And he knows what's going on. And again, pray as you grieve.
1: Love that. As we close this up, you know, I appreciate that the last chapter of your book is about hope because this is a lot of hard stuff. And for many people, it's a lot. It's really, they're exhausted. They're angry. They're tired. They're whatever else through these relationships. But I appreciate that you conclude the book with hope. Could you kind of unpack that a little bit in a minute or two and speak hope to people who might be really weary or struggling with this?
0: Again, I'll say, you know, God loves them more. God knows. We pray expectantly, optimistically. We look back for God's faithfulness in our lives. How has God been faithful to this child in the past? And believing that he will continue to be faithful, we can't give up. We do need to know the God of the Bible, and we need to put our hope there, not our hope in ourselves. Not hope in our strategies, not hope in our kids. That's just a burden for them to bear that's not appropriate. And we need to release them to God. We need to really say and we need to really pray, you know, God, I release them to you and I trust that you will walk with them in this journey called life. So I think it's critically important. And that is why the book ends with hope. This is hard.
1: Yeah.
0: It's not impossible. And just because we look around and we see that family members or friends or neighbors have adult kids who are wayward doesn't mean ours will be. So stay in the trenches with God Almighty and believe that he loves them more than you and then he'll take care of them.
1: Thank you for that word of hope. I do appreciate that. Dr. Kathy Cook, she's the founder of Celebrate Kids. So you can find out a lot more about the whole ministry at celebratekids.com. That's celebratekids.com. 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Dr. Kathy, thank you so much. This was fantastic. A much needed book for our time. I appreciate you spending some time with me today.
0: Thank you so much.
1: Yep. My name is Brian Fromm. 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
4: With SRN News, I'm Keith Peters in Washington. The U.S. military says its forces fired on and disabled two Iranian oil tankers after exchanging fire with Iranian forces in the Strait of Hormuz overnight. The United Arab Emirates, meanwhile, reported another missile and drone attack Friday. The violence further undermines a month-old ceasefire that U.S. officials insist remains in effect. President Trump says the leaders of Russia and Ukraine have agreed to his request for a three-day ceasefire and an exchange of prisoners. Trump said Friday that such a halt to hostilities could be the beginning of the end of the long war between them. Trump announced on social media that the ceasefire would run Saturday through Monday. On Wall Street, the Dow up by 12 points, the Nasdaq rose 440, the S&P advanced 61. More details at srnnews.com.
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5: Tonight, expect mostly cloudy skies with a low temperature of 46. Tomorrow will bring partly sunny conditions with a breeze. There is a chance of a morning shower followed by a possible afternoon thunderstorm. The high will reach 69 degrees. I'm meteorologist Jason Caterina on Faith Talk 1500 and 101.5 FM, online at faithtalkdetroit.com.
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9: 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Bible Talk with Pastor Emery Moss. And I'm not alone. Our technician is with us again, Nate. He's the best in the West, or is this the East? I don't know. But either way, he's the man. And he will be bringing us in and out with different things to say. But I've got a major challenge for all my listeners today. That's right. If you've got a Bible, and you should have one, this is Bible Talk, and we're coming out of the book of Daniel, I need to see how many scholars we can make today who can answer this question for me. It is a interesting question, and it tells us how complete the plan of God is concerning creation. All right, so that number to call, area code 866-423-9578, area code 866-423-9578, to be on the air, Bible Talk with Pastor Emery Moss. If you will, take your Bibles to Daniel chapter 9, that's right, and where Daniel wanted insight into what was going to happen to his people. Legitimate thing to ask. He's Jewish, wants to know what's going to happen to Israel, to Jerusalem. Says in Daniel 9:24, 70 weeks are determined upon thy people, he is told, and upon thy holy city to finish the transgression and to make an end of sins and to make reconciliation for iniquity and to bring in everlasting righteousness and to seal up the vision and prophecy of and to anoint the most holy. So he goes on to talk about, get a lot of things that are revealed to him. A lot of things that are revealed to him. But yet, there are more things that needs to be answered. Okay, and so what Daniel is doing is he's waiting, okay, for the Lord to come and bring more information to him and answer the questions that he has about the 70 weeks that were determined. Okay, so that's what we see being set up for. Right. So then, as we look at this, we see that Daniel is. We have Daniel here wondering, why is it taking so long for him to get an answer? Okay. He's looking for an answer, and it hasn't came back yet. He wanted God to answer his prayer, his request, to explain to him the meaning of the 70 weeks and all of this, but he's waiting, and it hasn't come. Then, all of a sudden, something happens, okay? That is amazing. And we'll look at here at chapter 10, Daniel chapter 10, and look at, and in fact, we'll do 10 and verse 10, where it says, "And behold, a hand touched me." This is what Daniel writes, "which set me upon my knees and upon the palms of my hands." Okay, he got something touched him, and he went to his knees. Verse 11, "And then he said unto me," okay, this was someone speaking to Daniel, right? We'll find out who it is in a minute. Here in Daniel 10 and 11, "And he said unto me, O Daniel, a man greatly beloved, understand the words that I speak unto thee, and stand upright, for unto thee am I now sent." He was sent, this person, you find out who it is in a minute, this person was sent to Daniel to tell him what he had saw in a vision concerning prophecy is true. Okay, and this is what Daniel had prayed to God to reveal to him, right? And so he said, "And when he had spoken this word unto me, I stood trembling. Then said he unto me, Fear not, Daniel," okay, "fear not, for from the first day that thou didst send," "from the first day that thou didst set thine heart to understand and to chasten thyself before thy God, thy words were heard." God heard your words, Daniel. That is what this being, and no doubt you've guessed already, this is an angel, conveying God's message to Daniel, right? "Thy words were heard. When you prayed, God had heard thy words. And I am come for thy words," right? He was, in other words, this angelic being is coming to tell him what God's response to his questions were, okay? He is carrying the message, okay? But then he says something happened, okay? At verse 13, he had, in other words, Daniel had prayed to God. God gave the answer to this angelic being to come and give it back to Daniel. But something held up the return and the answer to what Daniel had asked. Verse 13, he says, and this is what this angelic being says, "But the prince of the kingdom of Persia," that prince of the kingdom of Persia, we're talking about demonic, a demonic spirit, right? Or demon, we should say. "But the prince of the kingdom of Persia withstood me 120 days. But lo," okay, "lo, Michael." Now, all you guys know who Michael is. Michael the archangel. That's right. He is the leader of the angels, so to speak. Michael is. "Yes? Withstood me 120 days. But lo, Michael, one of the chief princes, came to help me." Okay? "And I remained there with the kings of Persia." Now, look at that verse and think about it. Verse 13. "But the prince of the kingdom of Persia withstood me." Okay? So we had, no doubt, this demonic spirit or angel interfering with what the angel was trying to bring to the answer to Daniel. Okay, was trying to stop the message. Okay, and so here is what we're looking at going on. So, needless to say, there was a battle here. Right, it says in verse 13. "But the prince of the kingdom of Persia," this demonic angelic being, "withstood me 120 days. But lo, Michael," whoa, now, you know who Michael is, okay? Michael is the archangel Michael. That's right, one of the most powerful angels there could be. Says, "And stood with me 20 days, but lo, Michael, one of the chief princes, came to help me. And I remained there with the kings of Persia," right? So here, the demons were defeated when Michael came on the scene, right? And rendered them helpless to stop the message that Daniel had prayed about from coming back to him. Okay. Then verse 14, he says, "Now I am come to make thee understand what shall befall thy people in the latter days, for yet the vision is for many days. And when he had spoken such words unto me," Daniel says, "I set my face towards the ground and became dumb. And behold, one like the similitude of the sons of men touched my lips. Then I opened my mouth and spake and said unto him that stood before me, O my Lord, by the vision my sorrows are turned upon me, and I have retained no strength. For how can the servant of this my Lord talk with this my Lord? For as for me, straightway there remain no strength in me, neither is there breath left in me." The whole, look at this. The presence of this, of the angelic being coming back to ask him these things, it just, I mean, it must be something else to be in the presence of God's glory. And not only does it have a spiritual impact, a good one, but also a physical impact as well. But what we see here is that what happened is that on the way back, okay, on the way back, the angel was coming down with the message, okay, but he was interfered to by demonic forces, okay, and he needed Michael the archangel to come in and to help him, okay, to help him, okay, in order for that message to fulfill its purpose. Wow. Now, to me, that is very, very interesting. And it gets into the challenge that I have for you, my listening audience, today. All right? Number to call here, area code 866-423-9578. Area code 866-423-9578 to be on the air, Bible Talk with Pastor Emery Moss. Let me turn into the skeptic, okay? Now, understand, this is role playing. You guys know me. This is Pastor Moss, Pastor Strictly Biblical Bible Teaching Ministries, and I'm certainly not a skeptic. All right? But I'm going to play the role of a skeptic here, right? Because it looks kind of unreasonable to me as a skeptic. It looks unreasonable to me as a person who wants things to make, in some sense, a philosophical difference. Why is it that God left it up to an angel to go down and to bring the message to Daniel, okay, when God could have done it himself? He didn't have to send an angel to do it. Why didn't he just do it, right? And the other question I have is this. Why was it that another angel had to come on the scheme, okay? Michael the archangel, great angel, leader of the host of the other angels. But why did he have to come down and do it? My answer is this. Why didn't God do it himself? God could have just brought the message himself. He could have gotten it. He could have gotten it to Daniel without using an angel or using a person. Why didn't he do that? That's something to think about as I scratch my head. What do you think? Why? Why was it? Why was it that rather than God, and in fact, we know that God could just snuff the devil out in a minute, or any angel he has in a minute, okay? Just move him away. Why didn't he do it? Why did he leave it for these, for Michael and the other angel to deal with? What's that all about? Why did God do it? And why didn't God just tell Satan to shut up? You can't block the message. And why? What? Why did it happen that way? What is God trying to show us in that particular action? Now, think about it. Think about it. Number to call, area code 866-423-9578. Area code 866-423-9578 to be on the air. Bible Talk with Pastor Emery Moss. That is the question on the table. And the answer to that question opens the door for a better understanding that we have concerning prayer. When we go to God, okay, and to see what God, how he works and how he's doing. Why in the world didn't God just himself tell it directly to Daniel rather than have it sent, his message sent by an angel? If you've got an answer to that, any theological theory you can come up with to discuss this with me, give us a call at area code 866-423-9578. Area code 866-423-9578 to be on the air, Bible Talk with Pastor Emery Moss. as we look at this, what we're dealing with is something that looks like spiritual warfare, doesn't it? Okay? But why would an almighty God, Alpha and Omega, first and the last, I mean the beginning and the end, all power in heaven and in earth is in his hands, why would he send an angel down to give a message and another angel had to help him when all God had to do was snap his hands, his his eternal hands, and cause this to take place? Number to call, area code 866-423-9578. Let's go to Greg and see what he wants.
10: How you doing?
9: Well, good, Greg. How are you?
10: I'm holding on, Pastor Moss. I'm holding on.
9: All right. Well, you. Well, all of us are holding on, brother, so I'm glad to hear that.
10: Yes, sir. So I feel that we're servants for the Lord. We got to fight for the Lord. And that must have been a fight that Michael was doing to throw the devil out of heaven. When he threw the devil out of heaven, isn't it?
9: No. No, this isn't that. Yeah, the devil had already been kicked out by the time Daniel's on the scene. He'd been kicked out of heaven. Okay? So what this is talking about is something that happens after when the devil has become the devil. Okay? You see what I'm saying? He got kicked out long ago, okay, when he tried to proclaim himself to be God. So what this is talking about is something else. Okay? And he came, the message had been sent, got to God, but God sent it through an angel. Okay? But on the way down, the angel encountered opposition from demons, right? And then that's what verse 13 says, but the prince of the kingdom of Persia withstood me. That prince of the kingdom of Persia really is talking about a demonic being. Withstood me 120 days. But lo, Michael, one of the chief, he had to have another angel to come and help him. Okay? Michael the archangel, and you've heard of, seen him in the Bible, I'm sure. Michael the archangel, one of the chief princes, came to help me, and I remained there with the kings of Persia. Okay, so but the thing is here, why, Greg, did God need the help of Michael the archangel or any of them? Why couldn't he just have answered the question himself and not allow this battle to take place, even though the message ultimately got to Daniel? Okay, that's the answer I'm looking for.
10: You hear?
9: Yeah.
10: I said, like I said, we servants. We're servants. The angels are servants for the Lord. We fight for the Lord.
9: Okay, you're right. We are servants, and even the angels are servants as well. Okay? But now, you know, like I do, could God, had he wanted to, just stopped the devil all by himself?
10: But that's why I feel, that's why he let his angels do it, because... Yeah,
9: no, I mean without them. Without them. He didn't, yeah.
10: Well, we love God. He wants to see us fight for him.
9: I got you, but all right. I hear what you're saying, but still that question is on the table. Definitely he used angels, but wow. God, as you know good and well, he could have done it without them. Okay? But glad for your question. We gotta go to a break right now. Thank him for that. Others of you know the challenge is on the table. After this break, just call in.

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4: 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Any question you have about the Bible, about eschatology, theology, we'd like to address it here. All you've got to do is call that number, area code 866-423-9578. Right now, we've got something on the table. What happened as Daniel waited to get an answer to prayer to come back to him from God? But on the way back, a demon came on and was blocking him receiving it, right? And we had Michael the archangel called on the scene to stop it. But what about all that? Okay? What is strange about that? Did God need them to do it? Couldn't God just have, with the snap of a finger, just said away? Okay? Didn't happen that way. Okay? So why did God allow angels to come, or have to have, if he did, right? And you know he didn't have to have that happen, but why did he have angels to come and do something that he could have easily done by himself with the snap of his finger? What do you think? Anybody out there has the answer to it? If you do, give us a call at area code 866-423-9578, area code 866-423-9578, to be on the air, Bible Talk with Pastor Emery Moss. We are waiting for your calls. And we have at least, I'd say, 30 good minutes left of programming. But so take advantage and give us a call right now if you can. That number again, area code 866-423-9578, area code 866-423-9578, to be on the air, Bible Talk with Pastor Emery Moss. Then we see something else. Now, here's something that happens that makes me wish I was in Daniel's feet. Oh, man, to only have been, to hear something like this from a heavenly being, and that would be an angel, right? Where it says, verse 18 here, and it's in Daniel 10:18, the Bible I have, "Then there came again and touched me one like unto the appearance of a man, and he strengthened me." No doubt another angelic being coming in the form of a man, of a human being. Verse 19, and he said, and look at what he called Daniel. Oh! If that could be said to me, not just by even an angel, just by anybody, right? But notice, here's what the angel said. He said, "O man, greatly beloved," okay, "fear not, peace be unto thee." Wouldn't that be something for you to hear an angel telling you where God is, okay? Where God is, right? "O man, greatly beloved," okay? He was greatly beloved by God. Yeah, Daniel was greatly beloved by him. And we see this here. And I'm sure as you listen to it, you're just like me. We wish we could stand in Daniel's shoes, right? But that's what was said. "O man, greatly beloved, fear not." Okay? And that's something we need to remember. We should have no fear. That's right. We should have no fear. And goes on to say, "Peace be unto thee." Okay? Be strong. Yes, be strong. And when he had spoken unto me, okay, Daniel said, I was strengthened. Okay, and how many of you know that messages like that can strengthen you? I was strengthened and said, let my Lord speak, for thou hast strengthened me. Then said he, knowest thou wherefore I come unto thee? And now will I return to fight with the prince of Persia. Okay? So he's going back. After this, he's got to go back and fight against this. After he brings the message to Daniel, this angelic being has to go back and wage spiritual warfare again to get back into paradise where he's going, okay, with God. Verse 20 again, then said he, knowest thou wherefore I come unto thee, and now will I return to fight with the prince of Persia. And when I am gone forth, lo, the prince of Grecia shall come. But I will show thee that which is noted in the scripture of truth. And there is none that holdeth with me in these things but Michael, your prince. Right? In other words, right then, he had Michael the archangel defending him. And Michael the archangel, boy, he was the leader of the angelic host. Okay? So here we see a lot of protection there, and the angels paving the way for Daniel to receive the message. But the question on the table is, why did God bring this through angels when he could have done it himself? And since it was demonic angels and the devil behind it, why didn't God just wipe the devil out right then? Why didn't he wipe these angels out that are stopping his message from going down? What do you think about it? Okay? What would you do? Angel, and you had all, if you had all the power of deity, and then some fallen angels, demonic beings, go to interfere with the deliverance of the message that you're giving, would you snuff them out? Why didn't God do it? Number to call, area code 866-423-9578, area code 866-423-9578, to be on the air, Bible Talk with Pastor Emery Moss. Any question you have about the Bible, other than what I'm dealing with, it's fine, because always remember, and I tell you folks this, the name of the program is Bible Talk. So as long as we're talking about the Bible, then we're filling the charter of this program. That's what it's about, dealing with the Bible, dealing with biblical subjects, and broadening our knowledge on theology, and also apologetics, which is defending the faith. And some would say, well, it's time to do some defending, okay? Because really, okay, why? God is Alpha and Omega, first and last. The Almighty God created everything, the beginning and the ending. Wow. Why did he need to have angels to come down and then have them fight through demonic angels to get a message across? Why did he do that? What was the purpose of that? And there's something that you and I know. Everything that God does, he does for a purpose. Okay? Nothing is done except what is planned. Okay? And his plans always have a purpose behind them. Okay? So, I want to give you guys a little while to think about it. Call in. Okay? Call in if you have an answer. Number to call, area code 866-423-9578. Area code 866-423-9578. To be on the air, Bible Talk with Pastor Emery Moss. And that might be a good thing to do, is to learn what the answer to that question is, because I'm sure you may run into some atheists and agnostics, what nice people they are, which will poke holes in biblical truth anytime they can. And they may ask the same thing. Well, if God is all powerful, knows all and everything, and you know, he created heaven and the earth, and all power in heavens and in earth is in him, then why did he have angels to carry the message and have to get in a brawl with some demon spirits for bringing this? Why didn't he just do it himself? By the way, why didn't he just snuff the devil out? Snuff him out now, okay? Wouldn't have to worry about it at all. If you have an answer or a response to that inquiry, that question, give us a call at area code 866-423-9578. Area code 866-423-9578. To be on the air, Bible Talk with Pastor Emery Moss, okay? Friends, any question you have also about the Bible, which is off topic, that's okay. Because as long as we're talking about the Bible, we're doing what the program is supposed to do, which is Bible Talk. All right. So That number once again, area code 866-423-9578. Area code 866-423-9578. It is fascinating to contemplate. Here in Daniel and in chapter 10 and verse 20, where it says, "Then said he, knowest there wherefore I come unto thee?" Okay, this is the angel talking to Daniel again. "And now will I return to fight with the prince of Persia." Okay, so now, and that prince of Persia is in here is another demonic being. They're trying to stop the message, the answer that God gave going down. And now they're trying to stop the angels from going back up. Yeah, says in verse 20, "Then said, he knowest thou wherefore I come unto thee. And now will I return to fight with the prince of Persia," another demonic spirit. "And when I am gone forth, lo, the prince of Grecia shall come." Okay, "but I will show thee that which is noted in the scripture of truth. And there is none that holdeth with me in these things but Michael, your prince." Okay, so the one who is upholding him, strengthening him, okay, waging this spiritual warfare battle that stopped them bringing the message to Daniel, okay, and then going back to heaven to be with the Lord. So we see here some spiritual warfare amongst in the angelic realm. God, of course, always involved, but angels here. And wow, okay, why did God use them when he's Alpha and Omega? He's first and the last. He's the beginning and the end. Didn't have to do any of that, okay? But he did it. Why? Number to call, area code 866-423-9578. I'm sorry, phone number. Area code 866-423-9578. To be on the air Bible Talk with Pastor Emery Moss, we've got somebody who's going to contribute to this program, and his name is Mike. How you doing, Mike?
5: I'm doing great. How you doing tonight?
4: Just great, sir. Just great. Help us out of this dilemma, my friend.
5: Well, I think because the Lord wants to find out which side you're going to pick.
4: Uh-huh. Okay.
5: Are you going to go with Jesus and his goodness and forgiveness, or are you going to pick the dark side?
4: Okay, okay. But and there's some merit to that, okay? Because we do have a choice, don't we?
5: Yeah.
4: Yeah, you have a choice. If you wind up in hell, that was your choice. If you wind up in heaven, thank God that was your choice. But so you're right. Choices have to be made. But here, why is it that these angels are sending the message from God to Daniel? Okay, why did he have them do it when he could have done it himself? And then, even then, when we see they were blocked, these angels coming with the message were blocked by demonic spirits that were trying to resist the message from arriving. Okay, why didn't God just snuff out those angels? And then I would ask, and while he's at it, take care of Satan at the same time. what do you have to say about that?
5: Well, you know, what I think of as God's purpose, what I think of is the parable about the sowing the seeds into the farmer's field.
4: Uh-huh.
5: You know, and the, you know.
4: Yeah, that's good. That's right. And that's the thing to think about, because that's the analogy that Jesus uses. You're right.
5: Right. You can't take the wheat yet because you'll pull the tares. You know, if you try to pull the tares, I've reversed it, I'm sorry. You'll damage the wheat or pull the wheat along. So you have to wait for, we have to wait for the harvest, right? So the wheat is preserved and the chaff is thrown into the fire. So to me, it's the two are together. Can't separate them quite yet.
4: Okay, so they can't be separated. Something is hold them from being separated. And from where you're coming from, that's a real good analogy in terms of the items you talked about, right? Because one group is saved, the other is unsaved. Okay, but the question is, now let me ask you this question: if God had wanted to, we've got the message. Daniel has prayed. He's got the angel coming to deliver the message, okay? Demons are trying to stop it. All I'm saying is, why didn't God just snap out those demons? Why was there a struggle when God could have just snapped them out? And while he was at it, okay, Mike, while he was at it, why didn't he not only deal with those demonic angels, but then just wipe out Satan right then? Why didn't he do it, brother?
5: Yeah, great question, but like I said, I go back to, you know, he has a purpose. You know, doesn't it say in the Bible that, the devil exists for God's purposes?
4: Oh, come on, brother. You're getting deep now, because that's very deep. You deep, man. You get your PhD tonight, because what happens is the devil wouldn't be on the scene if God had not created him. Okay. Right. He was an angel called Lucifer. Some people don't know Lucifer. That meant morning star. That's not his name anymore. But yeah. But what happens is, just as we have choice to either choose or not to choose God, so did the angels. Okay. And some of them remained with him. Some of them fell. And the lead ruler of those who fell was, of course, Lucifer. Yeah. Yep. So you're making a good statement there. Good statement there. But why, but still, the question's on the table. Why didn't God just do it all himself? Why have the angels come down and have to do it? In fact, why did he not just destroy Satan right then? Trying to stop her prayer from coming back that was given by one of his folks. Thanks for calling, brother. Got to take a break. We'll be right back.

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8: 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We're looking at the book of Daniel. We're in the book of Daniel, chapter 7, 8, 9, 10. Discuss this. And in some Bibles I found, they have different chapters for their verses than others. But basically here, in my Bible, looking at Daniel chapter 10 and verse 10, where it says, Daniel 10 and 10, "And behold, a hand touched me, which set me upon my knees and upon the palms of my hands." And then at verse 11, it says, Daniel 10 and 11, "And he said unto me, O Daniel," okay? This was the angelic being that went to him. "A man greatly beloved." Whoa, if only God could say that of us, right? We heard it. I'd be falling out, still running, right? It'd be a great thing to hear. "He said unto me, O Daniel, man greatly beloved, understand the words that I speak unto thee, and stand upright, for unto thee am I now sent." Okay? He was sent by God to give him the answer to the prayer. And when he had spoken this word unto me, I stood trembling. Daniel was trembling. Then said he unto me, fear not. And I guess, you know, as much as we would like to have a close experience with the Lord, if an angel appeared to us, we would probably be shaken. I mean, yeah, I'm telling you, these are some kind of awesome beings. Verse 12 here in Daniel 10 and 12 in my Bible. Then said he unto me, fear not, Daniel, for from the first day. Now, this is a very important part here. For from the first day that thou didst set thine heart to understand and to chasten thyself before thy God, thy words were heard. Okay? He heard it. So God had received his prayer. Okay? He received the prayer of Daniel. Then he says, and I am come for thy words. Okay? And he sent the answer back to him. Okay? Okay? But what, there's something that happened that stopped his message from fulfilling its outcome. Verse 13, but the prince of the kingdom of Persia, a demonic spirit, okay, working on behalf of the enemies of the faith, but the prince of the kingdom of Persia withstood me 120 days, postponing the message of the answer that God had for him for 20 days. Okay, but lo, Michael, one of the chief princesses, and that's Michael the archangel, the leader of the angelic beings that are still loyal to God. Okay, and unfortunately, the Jehovah's Witnesses say Michael the archangel really was Jesus Christ, and I'm here to tell you that's false. Okay, not true. It's an angel. But lo, Michael, one of the chief princes, came to help me, and I remained there with the kings of Persia. Okay, so what happens is there was a battle going on. Okay. Something that we would call spiritual warfare, okay? Here, the message goes to God. God sends the message down, being blocked by demonic spirits. Angels dispatched to stop that. Wow, a lot goes on in heavenly places that sometimes we're not aware of. Verse 14, now I am come to make thee understand, okay? That's what he's being told now. Daniel's being told this by the angel. Now I am come to make thee understand what shall befall thy people in the latter days, for yet the vision is for many days. Now, notice once again, even though Daniel was looking at the 70 weeks and that sort of thing, we see here that still he doesn't get an exact answer, though, from the angel. Okay, so he says, once again, I read that verse for us, verse 14, now I am come to make thee understand what shall befall thy people in the latter days, for yet the vision is for many days. Notice here that the same thing that Jesus tells us, you know, nothing that's absolutely when it's going to take place, right? But he lets us know it's going to take place soon, but we do not know the day or the hour. But God does not keep you ignorant of the fact that definitely the time will run out, when all of the prophecies given concerning what God is going to do and the Messiah is going to do are going to come to fruition. Our job is to look, be ready, not only to look up, but to be ready in our Christian lifestyle, because we don't want Jesus to return and we're not, let us say, in the right kind of behavior we should be exhibiting. Number to call, area code 866-423-9578. 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Any question you have is welcome here. All you've got to do is call, and we'll be ready to take your question. It doesn't have to be on my subject. It can be on another one. But I'm telling you, I am so excited now about eschatology, okay? And looking at what is happening in our world.

at least expecting it, okay, he is going to come. 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We have to be ready for him to come. Say, so get on your good suit, right? 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Because that's what we're going to need to be. 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To be on the air, Bible Talk with Pastor Emery Moss, as once again we go into the Word of God. And as I say, you are never to be burdened by what I bring up, because there might be something that you want to talk about that is off my topic but on your topic. Friends, that's fine. Bible Talk is for you. I'd be glad to talk to anything you have about the Bible, give you a biblical answer if I can. If not, okay, if it's not today, I'll get one back to you as soon as I can. You just become a regular listener. And I do pretty good with callers who call in and ask questions that are not in my lesson. That's okay, because I'm here to deal with the Bible, okay, to go into the Word of God and challenge you, and then have you or allow you to challenge me with your very own questions. All right, going to take a break. We'll be right back.

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4: I don't know what's going on right now, but people seem to be more obsessed with animals than any time I can remember. 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We take the animals into the restaurant. We push the dogs around and the strollers, right? You know, it's interesting. After each thing that God made, he would say, it is good. But after he created man, he said, it is very good, Genesis 1:31. Humans are uniquely made in God's image. It's amazing to look at God's creation and thank God for that creation. But there's no one higher than the creation of humanity.
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6: It's common for young believers to express doubt in times of difficult circumstance. In fact, a recent Barna study cites God allowing bad things to happen as the number one reason teens today are turning away from Christianity. Might your daughter have a similarly superficial faith in need of strengthening? A rooted believer is one who praises God in the hills and the valleys of life. If your girl abandons her trust in God during times of difficulty, point her to Scripture, like Daniel 3,

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4: 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And as I've always said to you, so much theology, so little time. But we always come back as long as God allows us to. And especially if you support this program with your monetary offerings, we'll keep being able to broadcast and bring you the best in biblical studies that we can. We've been looking at spiritual warfare, actually, and see that spiritual warfare is something that is raised, okay? That always we need to realize the battle that we fight is spiritual, right? And it's amazing how we see that the angels of God carrying a message back to devil, but bringing the message down to Daniel. Bringing the message to Daniel had to encounter demonic forces on their way down. Wow, right? And that's the way it is. God allows that. God could snuff them out and all that. He could snuff out all the demons. He could snuff out the devil if he wanted to. But there's a reason why they're still on the scene and able to wreck the havoc that they do. I'm going to answer this, but give you a few more minutes to see what you have to say. And looking at Daniel, something that I'd like to leave you with. Daniel, a great book to read. If you want to know about prophecy, Jeremiah, Zechariah, all of them. But Daniel is one of the ones that more closer than any of the other Old Testament prophecies identifies with the book of Revelation. Here in Daniel chapter 11, verse 36, it says, "And the king shall do according to his will." Okay, it's talking about the Antichrist. "And he shall exalt himself and magnify himself above every god, and shall speak marvelous things against the God of gods." Wow. "And shall prosper till the indignation be accomplished. For that is determined shall be done." Then verse 37, "Neither shall he regard the God of his fathers, nor desire of women." Some have said that that meant he was homosexual here in Daniel 11:37. But no, it doesn't mean he was a homosexual. What it means is this, what it says, "Neither shall he regard the God of his father, nor the desire of women." What was the desire of women back in Old Testament times? Remember, there were over 68 prophecies concerning Jesus' entrance into the world. Okay, one of them was birth. He's going to be born. They knew that. Born of a woman, right? So that's what this is talking about. This is not a passage that says or proves or should be used to show that the Antichrist was a homosexual or something like that. No, that's not what it means. "Neither shall he regard the God of his fathers, nor the desire of women," the desire of all of Jewish women, were to be the ones who the Messiah was born through. Okay, so that's what it means, not defining the Antichrist at all. Verse 38, "But in his estate shall he honor the God of forces, and a God whom his fathers knew not shall he honor with gold and silver and with precious stones and present things." That's right. Antichrist is going to honor God, all right, but his God is Satan, and Antichrist is going to pass himself off as a God himself. Okay? This is where we're headed. Okay, and the answer to my question that I asked you, why does God allow this to take place? Why did he allow angels to stop his message on the way down? We must recognize there is still spiritual warfare being waged. Oh, God's going to win at the end, and we're going to win as well. But still, there's spiritual warfare being waged. So what we see here is an example of the spiritual warfare, okay, that goes on, that God allows to go on. Okay? We know that the devil and all demons are ultimately going to face a situation where they won't be battling, they'll be confined. But until there, Until then, spiritual warfare is still going on. And spiritual warfare also is going on in our lives. That's right. Okay? There are things that you've asked the Lord, but you have to wait on the Lord, okay, to get answers. There are things that you have to pray about. Okay? There is strength you need from the Lord by reading the Word of God. We're at war. We are at war. We need to recognize this, okay? And God will help us in it, in order for that to happen, we have to be believers, real believers of God, believe in His Bible, read it, let it become more important to us than breakfast, lunch, and dinner. We must get the Word of God in our hearts and in our minds in order to be able to withstand the attack of the devil that we see going on today in our world, okay? So do remember that, okay? All Scripture is given by inspiration of God, profitable for reproof, for correction, instruction in righteousness, that the man of God may be fully furnished, and the woman too, of all good works. So all I can say, looks like 2 minutes left. My technician is being so nice, trying to give me all the time he can, but I see them peeking at me here. It's time to get out of Dodge. And so I say, God bless you. Continue to read your Bible. Go on to strictlybiblical.org. You can find out more about our ministry. And we will see you next time.

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2: When God tells you to do things that seem risky or scary, please know that you are like a sheep who's being led by a shepherd through what appears to be a dangerous place. But remember, the shepherd is with you. You know, David said, "Yea, though I walk through the valley of the shadow of death." Well, if I'm down there by myself, I have a right to be afraid. But notice what David said. He said, "But I don't have to fear evil. It's scary, but I don't have to fear evil." Why? Not because there's an absence of threatening circumstances, but because there's the presence of a loving shepherd.
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4: With us are news. I'm Keith Peters in Washington. Alabama lawmakers have approved a plan for new U.S. House primaries if courts allow the state to use different congressional districts in this year's elections. Republican Governor Kay Ivey signed the measure into law Friday shortly after the legislature approved it. The action came on the same day that the Virginia Supreme Court dealt a major setback to Democrats by overturning a redistricting plan that could have helped Democrats win as many as four additional House seats. The U.S. military says its forces fired on and disabled two Iranian oil tankers after exchanging fire with Iranian forces in the Strait of Hormuz overnight. The United Arab Emirates, meanwhile, reported another missile and drone attack Friday. The violence further undermines a month-old ceasefire that U.S. officials insist remains in effect. This is SRN News.
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5: Tonight, expect mostly cloudy skies with a low temperature of 46. Tomorrow will bring partly sunny conditions with a breeze. There is a chance of a morning shower followed by a possible afternoon thunderstorm. The high will reach 69 degrees. I'm meteorologist Jason Katarina on Faith Talk 1500 and 101.5 FM, online at faithtalkdetroit.com.
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7: 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An Islamist militant group called the Allied Democratic Forces have repeatedly targeted Christians in the Democratic Republic of the Congo. In one attack, a woman named Josephine was shot and killed while working in her field. As her husband, Jean, carried her body home, ADF militants stopped him and asked if he was a Muslim. When he said he was a Christian, they attacked him with a machete and severed his leg below the knee. Jean survived the attack but struggled for years with anxiety and emotional wounds. 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
6: 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Welcome to the Saints Perspective. 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
10: There's a lot of hymns of the church that can encourage you. We have a whole lot of hymns of the church. If you don't know any, buy a hymn book. And some of those hymns are tried and true. And then a spiritual song. You know what a spiritual song is? A spiritual song can come from the Lord. He can give you some lyrics, something to sing. He gave First Lady one during the fourth watch prayer, breakthrough in the house, and it kind of just blessed us. That was a spiritual song. Or the Lord can put a song in your mind all week. And you can sing it all week, and you know, and it can minister to you. That's a spiritual song. Those things are uplifting. Are you hearing me? Colossians 3 and 16. Are you all still with me? Let the word of Christ dwell in you richly in all wisdom, teaching and admonishing one another. Let the word of Christ, in other words, don't just read the word, let it dwell. Let it meditate on it. Just let it sink down in there. And then it says, admonishing one another in psalms, hymns, and what? Spiritual songs. Singing with grace in your hearts to the Lord. Do you know the Bible? That's why the Bible says, sing unto the Lord a new song. In other words, sing, learn how to sing when you need encouragement. Learn how to sing yourself. Praising God is a weapon. And you've got to take control of that weapon. Do you not know David was a praiser? David was a psalm writer. David was a songwriter. David wrote when he went through some of his hardest trials, he picked up his pen and began to write. So you know, I encourage journaling. I encourage writing. I encourage when God give you something, write it down. It ain't old news. You can always refer back to it. If God gave it to you, it's fresh, and you can always refer to it. So that is a way of spiritual encouragement. We don't know what David did, but it worked. And I can tell you that meditating on the Bible, the word works. I can tell you that making melody in your heart with the spiritual songs works. I can tell you fasting and praying works. I can tell you praising God and worshiping God works. So whenever you walk in God's strength, whenever you are encouraged by God, you gain supernatural help. Come on, say supernatural help. You are gaining supernatural ability to get through your issues. When you go in the strength of the Lord, it is not your strength or ability. It is something that will get you over tough situations. When personal faith connects to a supernatural God, God's power is unleashed. I'll say that again. When personal faith connects to a supernatural God, God's power is unleashed. I'll say that one more time. Repeat that after me. When personal faith connects to a supernatural God, God's power is unleashed. Hallelujah. He has given us the Holy Ghost. I got to talk a lot about the Holy Ghost because we are only going to connect to the power of God by the Holy Ghost. Every believer here, you need the Holy Ghost. Now, I'm going to get through Easter, but after Easter, we're going to really talk about that and seek for the Holy Ghost, because you cannot get through here encouraged without the Holy Ghost. Say amen. God has given us the Holy Ghost. You shall receive power. What? After the Holy Ghost shall come upon you. Now, in the last 15 years, they came out with some technology that's called hybrid. You know, hybrids. You know, sometimes hybrid cars don't get a lot of attention, more so either it's electric or it's combustible, but they do have something hybrid. Now, a hybrid vehicle has both a combustion engine, which is fueled by gasoline, but it also has an electric engine powered by batteries. Now, the technology behind this is that having battery power with no combustion power, it potentially allows for a smaller engine. I understand that the hybrid vehicle batteries are charged by the what they call the regenerative braking and by the combustion engine. So the hybrid engine does not have to be plugged in because it gets its charge from the combustible engine. Are you all hearing me? Now, I'm going somewhere. Because when you understand how David encouraged himself in the Lord, you think of the hybrid engine. David got down. David ran out of encouragement, but he had a God inside him that fueled and charged his battery. Did you all get that? Like the combustion engine charges the hybrid engine, the power of God charges our power. The power of God pushes up us and say, you know what? Hey, you are too tough to quit. In all thy ways, acknowledge him. He's going to direct your path. Come on, get up. You can make it. You can make it. You can make it. That's what the Lord's strength does. It's just like the hybrid get its power from the other engine. You've got another engine in you. Tell your neighbor, you got another engine in you. One of my cars has a hybrid, and you don't switch it on and off. Sometimes I don't know if the hybrid is on or the engine. Well, they say low speeds, the hybrid comes on when you get the high speeds. That's what they tell me, but it never tells me when. It just clicks on. That's like the power of God. When you need him, he'll click on. When you need him, he'll just click on, and you'll be like, I don't even know how I got through this trial. You look back and say, I don't even know how I'm not dead. I don't even know how am I sitting here on this front row? Because the power of God pushed me. Are you all hearing me? Let's get back to the text. I'm getting ready to close this. The Bible says he encouraged himself in the Lord. But watch this. I got my encouragement. I got my strength. I'm back where God wants me to be. Now, have you ever been in a dry place in the Lord? I'll raise my hand. Have you ever been where you just didn't felt like I'm close to God? There's been times, I didn't say you backslid, I didn't say you sinned, but there are times where you just kind of felt close and you just kind of felt distant. And David, whatever he was, but when he got his strength, when he got his strength, the Bible says, I like the tense of the words they use, and David encouraged himself. In other words, and David, he didn't say, and David began to encourage himself, and David was encouraging, and David, in other words, it did it, and whatever it did, it worked. And then, listen at this. Here's where we're going next. Then David said to Abiathar the priest, Ahimelech's son, please bring the ephod here to me. Now, let me explain what's going on now. Now, tell your neighbor, now it's time to inquire. You got your strength. Now it's time to pray. Tell your neighbor, you got your strength. Now it's time to inquire. David was away. Now watch this. This is interesting. And you got to know David was not the priest. But look what happened. David was away from his home in Jerusalem. Now Jerusalem, he would have went into the temple or, no, this temple hadn't been built. So he would have went into the tabernacle, the tent of meetings. But he was away from Jerusalem, so there was no tabernacle. But listen at this, and I'm going to put this point in. But he asked the priest for the ephod. Now, what was the ephod? The ephod would be the only item that David would have that was from the tabernacle. So in the presence, listen at this, in the presence of the priest and the priestly garments, David inquired of the Lord, and attached to the ephod in a little pouch was the Urim and the Thummim. Now, the Urim and the Thummim, only the high priest would use these. It was a little pouch. These were gemstones carried by the high priest on the priestly garment. They were used to determine God's will in some situations. So when David, hallelujah, inquired of the Lord, David needed to be sure that it was God talking and it was God, what God wanted him to do. Now, let's go back. Let me paint you a picture here, because this was beautiful to me. They were not in Jerusalem. David asked the priest for the ephod. The ephod, this particular ephod from the priest, had the 12 stones of the 12 tribes of Israel. So 12 stones representing the 12 tribes of Israel. It had the Urim and the Thummim. There were gemstones. That represented asking God or going before God. Only the priest could go before God. So David needed to go in the presence of God so he gets what would take him in the presence of God. Now, we're not under the old covenant. So you putting on an ephod ain't gonna help you. You know what our ephod is? In the name of Jesus, the blood, the body takes me into the presence of God. So in other words, in the name of Jesus, Lord, what should I do? In the name of Jesus, the ephod represents going into the presence of the Lord. We have an high priest that we can go to, and we don't have to have a high priest. I don't need a priest. I don't need a Catholic priest. I don't need anybody to go for me. I can just get on my knees and say, in the name of Jesus. Come on, say, in the name of Jesus. And then when you want to really bring heaven down, you can just say the blood of Jesus. The blood of Jesus. So he gets the ephod. This is beautiful to me. I know y'all know it, but let me just enjoy this myself. He says, bring the ephod here. And when he brought the ephod, which represented that, you know, God is going to talk to me now, because I've done everything I needed to do to get in his presence. I got my encouragement. That puts me right with God. My mind is right. Now, inquire. Tell your neighbor, it's time to pray. And look what the prayer was. Now, this is interesting to me. So David inquired of the Lord, saying, what shall I, read that. Shall I pursue this truth? Shall I overtake them? And he answered him, pursue, for you shall surely overtake them and without fail recover all. You hear what God said? Now, that may not say do anything for you, but you got to look at who David was and who his men was. You won't read too many times where David said, well, before we fight this battle, we better pray. Because David was a warrior. Even when he fought Goliath, he didn't ask God. He just said, who is this uncircumcised Philistine? He said, I'll fight him. Y'all got to get this. David was a warrior. He didn't play. And then he was anointed. Now, y'all think this just start. Do you remember when the prophet went to Jesse's house and to anoint David? David had three anointings. This was his first anointing. And the prophet says, was it Nathan? Samuel. It was in Samuel. The prophet says, bring me your son. Jesse went all got the tall, good-looking ones. And the horn of oil didn't pour. He said, bring me another one. All the sons that Jesse had, none of the oil didn't pour. The prophet had to ask Jesse, do you have another son? Jesse, I got a lad. I got Kaylee in the back. A little lad. And prophet said, well, bring him in, because I can't go nowhere until. And when he brought this little, handsome little boy, the oil poured. Now watch this. Fast forward, when David goes to the camp of the Philistines, when Saul's army was too scared to fight Goliath, and David says, I'll fight him. What was his testimony to Saul? Saul said, you too young, brother. I appreciate your zeal, but you too young. And David was like, uh-uh. When a bear came and came against me, I tore him apart. When a lion, now you know there's something special about a little boy who can beat up a lion and a bear. Now, y'all laughing, but I'm saying, my point is, David never inquired of the Lord before. But now, after getting strengthened, let me infer this, because the Bible doesn't say that. But there were times in your life, and that's why I'm going to infer, there were times in my life that I just thought I could do. And I prayed after. Or I prayed when I got stuck. Y'all, I ain't the only one here. You just, I know, you prayed because it didn't work out the way you wanted it to work out first. I know I'm telling the truth. Sometimes our arrogance tells us I can handle it. And sometimes God gives us the grace to handle it. But there's something about going through. It will change your perspective on what prayer is all about. So now, after Saul trying to kill him, the Philistine generals don't like you. They don't trust you. Your men, they want to stone you. You have no wife, no children. Now I'm a little sensitive to say, okay, I'm in this state where things are going wrong. Now I'm a little hesitant. Let me get on my knees and ask God. Sometimes God needs to get you where he wants you. Sometimes he needs to say, pull off your shoe. This is holy ground. Sometimes he needs to say, you bow your head before me. Sometimes he needs to say, I'm God. I'm in charge. So David now is in a different place. And I'm closing. But this is my point of the message. Now, because of my circumstances, now I'm going to trust in the Lord with all of my heart. And I'm never going to lean to my own ability again. In all of my battles, I'm going to ask. In everything I do, I'm going to get direction. I'm going to say hallelujah. So now there are questions. Shall I pursue this truth? I'm going through. Shall I pursue this truth? I got everybody against me. Shall I overtake them? And he answered him, pursue. For you shall what? Surely overtake. And watch this. And without fail, did it say recover some? Everything the devil stole from me, he said, I'm going to recover all. Everything that I ever had to give up that was taken from me, God said, I'm going to give it back to you. After I got my encouragement, after I got my mind right, now my prayer life takes a different level. Come on, say, take your prayer life to a different level. Just say this, pray before. The encouragement, we don't know what David did, but here the encouragement that I know that works, and I gave it to you. If God speaks a prophetic word, reading and meditating on your Bible in the Word of God, singing and making melody in your heart with psalms, hymns, and spiritual songs, fasting and praying, praise and worship, I know those things work. I know they work. I know they work. There's too many examples in the Bible. Did you all read where Paul and Silas was in jail? And it said at midnight, what? Paul and Silas, what? Prayed and what? Sang. Oh, did you all hear that? If I can ever get people to stop crying and singing. Stop your crying, start singing. If you gotta cry, cry and sing. Sing and cry. There is a spiritual strength. You don't get close to God trying to intellect him. There is no scripture that says intellect him, you intellect his word. You get in his word. To know God is to know his word. To know of God, this world is too great for there not, this world didn't just not happen. I just want to let you know, our God is great. And too much cannot be left up to circumstances. Our God is real. Just look at your body. Look at how your body is made. Look at the world. Look at the sun. The sun has not moved. We move, but the sun has not moved. The moon and the stars are just where God placed them. And if he can do that, he can see about you. Come on, say praise God. Worship God. Fast and pray. Sing your songs. Get in that word. Hear from God.
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16: What place does the Bible hold in your heart? 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Or is it God's revelation of himself to humanity? Your answer has eternal implications. Today on Turning Point, Dr. David Jeremiah turns to the 19th Psalm, which shares three ways God reveals himself to us. From the series, God, I Need Some Answers, here's David to introduce his message, How Can One Book Change My Life?
17: You know, throughout history, people have looked everywhere for God. In nature, in legends, in gurus, even within themselves. God has revealed himself in some of those ways, but without knowing what to look for, we may mistake a false God for a true God. And that's why we need to know what the Bible says and how we can use this book we call the Bible as a guide for life. And I've watched it happen over 50-plus years of ministry. I've watched this book literally change the lives of people. And it will do the same for anyone who will begin to utilize its truth in the proper way. This truth is based in our lesson today on Psalm 19. So if you have your Bible, you should find your place there. 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By the way, if you haven't already done so, I want to encourage you during the month of May to take advantage of our special resource. We have prepared some of the great truths of five of the great Psalms, and this book is 200 pages of really practical information to help you have a flourishing life. 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Just ask for your copy when you send your gift, and it will be on its way. Here is part one of How Can One Book Change My Life?
13: After captivating an audience at Yale University, the late novelist Ayn Rand was asked by a reporter, "What's wrong with the modern world?" Without a moment's hesitation, she replied, quote, "Never before has the world been so desperately asking for answers to crucial questions, and never before has the world been so frantically committed to the idea that no answers are possible." To paraphrase the Bible, wrote this agnostic, the modern attitude is, "Father, forgive us, for we know not what we are doing, and please don't tell us." End of quote. Pretty perceptive statement for an acknowledged agnostic. Many of us would criticize her, but we must be careful, because if we're honest, we would all admit that there's a part of all of us that do want a word from God, but we're really not sure we want the word of God. We know enough to own a Bible, but not enough for the Bible to own us. We pay the Bible lip service, but we fail to give it life service. Survey that was taken by the Barna Research Organization pointed out that only 18% of those who call themselves born-again Christians read the Bible every day. In fact, more frightening than that, when they finished the survey, they discovered that 23% of those who profess to be Christians say they never read the Bible at all, ever. In a world where the only absolute is the idea that there are no absolutes, we really need to recover the realization that God has spoken and there is absolute truth. No wonder some wag said that the worst dust storm in history would happen if all the church members who were neglecting their Bibles dusted them off simultaneously. I don't know if that's true or not, but that's a possibility. The thing I'm encouraged about today as I read this psalm is that God has not left us without answers. He has revealed himself to us. Isn't that incredible? That the God who created the world, the God who is our creator, has taken the time and the effort to reveal himself to us so that we could know him. In fact, this psalm is about God's revelation of himself to man. It's wonderful as it points out the three areas where God has chosen to reveal himself. First of all, God has revealed himself in the skies, says the psalmist. Then he has revealed himself in the scriptures. And finally, and most practically, God has revealed himself in our very soul. The progress of the psalm is from God's natural revelation in the world to God's specific revelation in his word. There is not a better testimony to God's love for his people than the 19th psalm, which tells us how God has loved us and how he has revealed himself to us. In the skies, we see his glory. In the scriptures, we see his greatness. And in our soul, we sense his grace. So I want you to walk with me through the words of this psalm today as we ask ourselves the question, how could one book change anybody's life? Before we get to that book, we need to walk past that revelation of God in glory in the skies. We've all memorized, if we've been to church very long, some of these words. The heavens declare the glory of God, and the firmament shows his handiwork. And in the 8th psalm, it talks about the moon and the stars. Somebody said, that's the night psalm. In this psalm, it talks about the sun in the heavens That's the day psalm. Whether it's night or day, God, through his creation, has revealed himself to us. And while this is not the main focus of what I want to share with you today, we can't pass over these six verses without making some observations about God's revelation of himself in the skies. Please note, first of all, that this revelation is an undeniable message. He says, in the heavens and in the firmament, he has shown forth his handiwork. The word firmament really means the expanse of God's creation. It's as if God has written in the sky, everywhere you look, a finger that points back to the Creator, so that no matter where you go in this great universe, all you have to do is but look up, and there is an undeniable testimony to the Creator God. Not only is this revelation of God in the skies an undeniable message, but read on and discover that it's an unending message. It says, night unto night and day unto day, God showeth forth his power. It's like the day takes the glory of God and hands it off to the night. And the night lets it shine, and when it's finished, it hands it off back to the day. So whether it's day or night, God is always sending out his message that he is the powerful creator of the world. Not only is it undeniable and unending, but it is universal. Read what the psalm says. There is no speech, says the psalmist, nor language where their voice is not heard. Their line is gone out throughout all the earth, and their words to the end of the world. In the New Testament, the writers pick up on the 19th psalm, especially Paul in the book of Romans. And he's trying to demonstrate in his writing in Romans chapter 1 that all of the world is guilty before God. One of the most often asked questions, especially if you get into college groups where people feel like can really go for your jugular vein as a teacher, they want to know about the heathen in Africa. They want to know about the people who've never heard about Jesus Christ in India or in some part of the globe where the world message of the gospel has not been spoken. And you know what Paul said? Paul said in Romans chapter 1 and verse 20, for since the creation of the world, his invisible attributes are clearly seen, being understood by the things that are made, even his eternal power and Godhead, so that, says the writer, they are without excuse. I don't pretend to comprehend all of that, but I've read enough stories from the mission field. I've read enough testimony from men and women who've gone to places where nobody has ever told them about Jesus Christ. And as they have, in their animistic ways, tried to worship the sun and the stars, the moon, they've come to the realization that there has to be something beyond that, something behind it. And in their searching for the truth behind the creation, God has brought them into an encounter with the gospel message of Jesus Christ. What Paul is saying is that there's enough revelation in God's creative work so that if man would just follow the revelation God has given him, it would take him to the knowledge of who God is. But what have we done? Once again, Paul says, we've taken the creation and we've worshiped the creation instead of the Creator. And so all over the world, wherever you see pagan people, you see them bowing down to the sun, bowing down to the moon, worshiping the stars. And by the way, we worship the stars in this country, don't we? Well, the psalmist wants us to understand that God has spoken in the skies and he's told us the story of his glory. Not only is it an undeniable message and an unending message, but it is universal. It is everywhere. In fact, I love what the psalmist has said. He says, their line has gone throughout all the earth and their words to the end of the world. This is the surveyor's line. And the psalmist gives us the picture of the surveyor surveying all the world. And when he finished surveying all the world, there's no place where God's testimony in his creative work has not been preached. I wish I had time to talk to you about the center of the psalmist's picture in the sun, S-U-N. But we must hasten on to the next section. God's wonderful message told in the glory of the skies. But Secondly, God's wonderful message told in the greatness of the Scriptures. Beginning at verse 7, the psalmist switches his gear from talking about the creation into talking about the written word. The law of the Lord is perfect, converting the soul. The testimony of the Lord is sure, making wise the simple. And if you read those verses again, you will discover that there are six groups of three. The psalmist is clever and creative in helping us to understand how powerful is this book we call the Bible. He tells us, first of all, that it is a book which cannot be described in one word. So go down through your Bible and look at the words he uses. He talks about the law and the testimony and the statutes and the commandments and the fear and the judgments. These are all the titles of the Word of God which are listed for us here in the 19th Psalm. Down through the centuries, the Bible has always been something that has been hated and scorned. It is something that has created a great deal of opposition, and men have gone out of their way to try to abolish it. Voltaire's satire and Ingersoll's slander and Hitler's soldiers and Bishop Pike's skepticism, all of this has turned to be human hammers that are broken on the anvil of God's word. They wear themselves out on the Bible, and they never seem to get anywhere. Through the centuries, emperors have demanded the destruction of the Bible. Church leaders have placed their superstitious traditions over it. Smart seminary professors have written it off as being beneath their sophisticated scholarship. But the Bible, defiantly, victoriously, convincingly, still stands. The Bible's pages continue to tell the grace of God. And the message remains the only inerrant, infallible, complete revelation that man has ever gotten from his living God. And so today we look back on history and all the critics, and we realize that in a strange way, Moses has outlived Voltaire. And Isaiah has outlasted Ingersoll. And the apostles have outsmarted the agnostics. And the prophets have overpowered the professors. And the Bible still stands as God's wonderful message to man. The six titles tell us.

is perfect. The Bible is sure. You can count on it. The Bible is right. It's always right. The Bible is pure. The Bible is clean. And the Bible is true. The law, the testimony, the statutes, the commandments. Perfect, pure, clean, true. The psalmist literally uses 18 different expressions to try to get to our attention the importance of centering our thoughts on God's word. But the last six words have to do with its effectiveness. Does it really change your life? I mean, come on, Pastor. I know you're paid to say stuff like this, but does the Bible really change your life? I remember reading a story about an old lady who lived way back in the country. One day, there was a knock at her door, and it was a vacuum cleaner salesman. He came into her house and began to give the woman his high-pressure sales talk. He said, "Madam, I've got the greatest product you've ever seen. This vacuum cleaner will eat up anything. In fact, if I don't control it, it'll suck the carpet right off your floor." Before the woman could do anything or say anything, he said, "I want to give you a demonstration." He went over to the fireplace, scooped out some of the ashes, and threw them in the middle of the carpet. Then he took a bag that he carried in with him and some dirt and threw it on top of the ashes. Some more junk on top of that. And after making a thorough mess, he said, "Madam, I want you to watch this vacuum cleaner at work. I guarantee it will suck up everything I've thrown on your rug." The woman, kind of overwhelmed by this, stood there aghast, speechless. And the salesman went on to say, "Lady, if it doesn't suck up every bit of this, I will personally eat it all with a spoon." The woman looked at the salesman and finally found her voice. She said, "Well, sir, start eating. We ain't got no electricity." I wish I could have been there to watch, don't you? Somebody always needs to get caught like that when they do that sort of thing. But it kind of reminds me that before you pitch a product, you better be dead sure you can deliver, right? For whatever reason. Let me tell you, I am absolutely certain about what I'm going to say to you about the Scripture. I know this is true. This is what the Bible will do for you. The psalmist says, it will restore your soul. Refreshing your inner life like food does your body. The King James says, converting the soul. And that reminds us that there is no way that you can even come to know God apart from the Scriptures. But the one thing the Bible will do for you that you can't find any other book that will ever do for you is the Bible will deal with your soul. The Bible will deal with the real you, not the external facade that you walk around in, but the real you. The Bible will get down deep into where you live and help you to understand who you are. And if you take it at face value, you will discover that this book begins to refresh you and restore you. Sometimes there's a little bit of tearing down first, isn't there? Sometimes the Bible has to tear out all that's bad so that it can begin to build up that which is good. But I promise you that I know this book will do that. It will restore your soul. Keep reading. Not only will it restore your soul, but the Bible will renew your mind. The psalmist says that it makes wise the simple. It gives practical guidance to the inexperienced. Did you know, men and women, that there is wisdom in this book for every situation you face? I found help in this book for my family. I found help in this book for my financial challenges. I found help in this book for health. Believe it or not, the book has some very interesting principles about health. I found help in this book about discipline. I've discovered some hard truths in this book about the fact that the Christian life doesn't just descend upon you, that godliness comes through discipline. This book makes you wise. The psalmist says, it will rejoice your heart, bringing delight and pleasure to you when you obey it. It rejoices your heart. You know, I've understood that a lot more in recent days than ever before. Do you know this book is filled with truth that sometimes it just kind of explodes in your heart and you cannot contain yourself? I sometimes go to a special place, and I'm not going to tell you where it is, but I have a special place that I go to. It's beautiful, beautiful water and mountains. I go there.

0: to read the Bible and to pray. And you know what? Sometimes when I've been reading the Bible and I'm all there by myself, I forget where I am. And I start having a party. I get so excited about what I've read. I just want to shout and sing and beep the horn. I don't know, you know, just whatever you can do. Because the Word of God rejoices your heart. Oh, I know there are times when the Word of God works you over, but there are all so many times when you study the Bible and really come to grips with its truth, it just gets in your soul and it makes you happy. And if you haven't known that, it's because you haven't gotten into the book. Keep reading. What else will it do? It renews your mind. It rejoices your heart. It'll refocus your vision. The psalmist says that the Bible enlightens the eye, illuminating the dark. Do you know what this book has done for me? It's helped me to stay off of a lot of dead-end streets. It's given me wisdom and knowledge so that I've always said to my wife, it's a sixth sense. No, it's not. It's a biblical sense. It's the awareness of biblical principles that I may not even pull out at the time that I've learned and that I've been taught and that I've read. And when I start to go in a direction, there's an uncomfortable feeling that comes and I get my focus changed and it's refocused now because God's Word has helped me. If you want to have a biblical lifestyle, it's not about a bunch of rules and a whole list of do's and don'ts. It's about getting into the book, and the Word of God will get into the sinews and the flesh of your being so that when you start to walk in a direction, the Word of God will keep you from getting into trouble. How many of you would like to have the ability to read the Word of God to such a degree that you'd have a sense when somebody's trying to put a scam on you? Somebody's trying to take you down a dead-end street, take your money, take away the things that are important to you. How many of you would like to read the Word of God so much that when you see your children heading in a direction, you just have a sense that that's not good? You can sit them down and help them understand. That's what this book will do. It'll refocus your vision. And then it says it'll remain forever. The Word of God is eternal. You know, I thought about this week. If God allows his son to tarry his coming, he doesn't come for another 50 years, they'll still be preaching this same book 50 years from now and applying its truth to that generation, and it will be just as accurate and just as powerful as it is today because it is a timeless book. The principles live on. You know, most of the books we buy today, they're outdated in a couple of months. A lot of the people that I talk with in the medical field and in the engineering field say they have to keep reading and reading because the stuff they read last month is already dated. But the Word of God is timeless. It remains forever. And then finally, the psalmist says that it will refute any critic. The mutual parts explain and defend one another. Did you know that? It says it is righteous altogether. What that means is that its parts come together in defense of itself. Do you have any idea how many people have made it their life's work to try to totally destroy the Word of God? All the critics who've made it their life's work to destroy the credibility of the Word of God, not one of them has ever been able to do it. It's beyond destruction. I want to tell you something. If that's true, if what I'm telling you is true, why in the world wouldn't we want to get our heads and our hearts into this book? There's something special about this book. In fact, read the next few verses and you will see it. More to be desired are they than gold, yea, than much fine gold, sweeter than honey in the honeycomb. Moreover, by them your servant is warned, and in keeping them there is great reward. You talk about a guarantee. That's sort of like the stuff that's written on the bottom of the product. Here it is. You know what it says? It says there's great possession in the Bible for those who will discover it. For gold is good, and fine gold is better. Much fine gold is better yet, and God's Word is better than much fine gold. It's better than the best.
1: And the only way you'll ever find that out is to test it. You'll discover how precious it is. Well, it's Friday, and that means I have to give you my little speech about going to church. I hope you don't ever get tired of that because it's such an important thing. So many people have moved away from fellowship with God's people into a more private experience of their faith, according to them. But the Bible doesn't give us that opportunity. The Bible tells us we're together with God's people. And I hope you are listening to that instruction wherever you live, wherever you are. If there's a church there made up of people who love the Lord, you should be in that church this weekend. If you haven't been there for a long time, make this a beginning, a new beginning for you. And then, of course, we'll be around on television sometime during the day, and we'll be back here on Monday with the next edition of Turning Point on the radio. I'm David Jeremiah. Thanks for listening.
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5: Today's program has been pre-recorded, so our phone lines are not open. Well, hey there, friends. Welcome to another exciting edition of Equip with Chris Brooks. I'm absolutely thrilled that you've joined us today. Why don't you do me a favor? Strap on your seatbelt. We're going to navigate through the contours of culture, as always, with the lens of the biblical worldview on. But before we do that, let me remind you, this is the day that the Lord has made. He has given it as a gift so that you and I can rejoice and be glad in it. So let's do just that. Let's follow the words of the Apostle Paul. Let's rejoice in the Lord always. And again, I say rejoice. Those are the words of Scripture. And I greet you with them every day, but especially on this day. As we enter into a weekend in which we, in a special way, get a chance to celebrate moms, today I want to say thank you. Thank you to moms who consider the calling of motherhood high and holy. Thank you to moms who have committed to a life of surrender to Christ and self-sacrifice on behalf of children that the Lord has entrusted to your care. Thank you to moms who, through the ups and downs of their own struggles and weaknesses, trusted in the grace of God to carry you through each and every stage. And thank you especially to